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2: 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And markets not really doing too much of anything, which is fine. Like, it's August. Everyone wants to be outside chilling or hotting because it's been hot. Mm-hmm. You might want to be chilling, but you can't chill when it's 90 degrees and 90% humidity. Ask me how I know. But markets are kind of chilling today. The S&P is up 5 points. Dow is off 50. NASDAQ off 38. Go outside. Go frolic. Go do your thing. 10-year Treasury moving a little bit, up 3.2 basis points to 4.69%. So you get a little bit of movement there. Dollar index is up 0.18% to 99.60. Either of you happen to be paying any attention to the yen today?
3: No.
2: You guys, do the two
3: generally
2: of you,
3: don't pay attention.
2: Do the two of you ever yen for anything?

0: slightly higher than expectations, but I would say within a rounding error of overall expectations for what we would see from the headline numbers. So let's start right there. Headline inflation up 0.5% month over month. I believe expectations were for a 0.4% increase. Year over year, 6.4% year over year. So a decline from last month, but again, slightly hotter than was anticipated, I believe.
1: Yeah, I think we'd been lulled into a sense in markets, not us, just collect,

0: Yes,
1: that's exactly August 5th.
2: It's when most of the country, I've been hanging out, you know.
1: Mm-hmm.
2: In any case, most of the country outside the Northeast goes back in early August.
1: Yeah, yeah.
2: You know, so it is in the Southeast, the Southwest. Yeah. Like, it's just how the calendar ends up working. I want to talk a little bit about artificial intelligence. And for those of you who do want to, you know, continue to be inside and just listening to us, it's great, because I think this is going to take us a couple segments to get through, because there's some meat on them bones that we need to discuss. First, Meta unveils open source version of its most powerful AI model. So open source is exactly what it sounds like. If you're not familiar with that term, open source just means, hey, publicly we'll give you the source code that you can download, and then you can modify it, and we're going to let you do whatever you want with it. Great, that's really nice. Like, it's not because like Meta's like nice,
1: altruistic.
2: No, they're not. They're just losing one way, and so this is, in my mind, them saying, okay, like, we're going to get back to trying to do... Remember, Meta tried to do open-source AI models for a while, and was like, this isn't working. Let's spend $23 billion to try to bring in someone we think is a genius and see if we can turn the ship around. Oh, we still haven't.
1: Yeah, I mean, look, you go open-source, in Meta's case, for one of two reasons. Either your model is pretty far behind in performance, or users, or both. And so this is way of disrupting, you know, shaking the apple cart and doing something that gets you some attention.
2: Yeah. So I think that I pay attention to what Meta's doing just because they're not doing anything particularly interesting model-wise. I don't think anyone in the space is like, wow, like, Meta's really interesting there. But they can give you a signal as to, hey, where competitors may be trying to poke around to find vulnerabilities in the current leadership, and maybe the open source route is a direction that you can go in.
1: Did you also see the news from last week about Meta's model hacking other companies?
2: Yes, because now basically everyone has. But it gets worse, Mike, because over the weekend, there was a dude in Australia. His name is...
1: Several.
2: Andrew.
1: Okay.
2: Yes, but this was a dude. And here's the deal. He asked his agent that was Claude running on OpenClaw. Remember, OpenClaw is like basically a harness that you can use for AI agents to do different things. And he said, look, I'm trying to get a spot in this gym class. I can't like figure out how to make it happen. Can you just get me a spot in this gym class?
1: Oh, no.
2: The agent found a software vulnerability that let him book the class weeks further ahead than it should have been possible. So you know how if you go into like a reservation site for lots of things, like restaurants or whatever, yep. It's like, hey, you can only book 30 days in advance. Somehow there was a vulnerability. And so the user had like, again, asked him to like move him up in the wait list or like figure it out. And so it said, number one, okay, I could schedule you way ahead, but the agent also discovered that the API had no authorization checks on canceling other people's reservations. So it didn't check to see if you were like properly credentialed to do so. It was just, hey, if you're asking to do so, fine, I'll let you. Again, it's not a problem with the agent per se. It's a problem that like people generally don't spend much time poking around on this stuff, because the upside is that you get into a class that you couldn't get into. Like, there's no monetary gain normally. So a lot of developers just don't secure this stuff.
1: I don't know. I know a lot of very wealthy parents in suburban towns that would do some pretty terrible things to get their kids into specific classes. So maybe.
2: So maybe
1: there's a market for that.
2: The agent came back and told Andrew, hey, I kicked another gym person off the list. And, quote, the API has zero authorization checks on canceling reservations. So I tested this with the person in waitlist position one. And it went through, so I've moved you from number four to number three. Let me know if you want me to continue the process. Like, I need to cancel a few other people to get you off the wait list. Andrew goes, no, I don't want you to do this. Like, you have to undo it. The agent replies, bad news. I can't figure out how to add them back.
1: Mm-hmm.
2: Because, of course you can. It's like your grandpa who takes the dryer apart and then can't put it back together. Like, oh, now I guess we got to call a professional to do this. And so this is what I'm talking about when I say the problems that we've seen in these AI hacks and

0: last couple weeks have been with the smartest people in the world as it relates to AI and, like, the most knowledgeable about AI. They may not be the smartest people in the world, but they know more about AI than anyone else. And they're using the dumbest models we will ever have, and they're saying, hey, we've run into some problems controlling these. This is the example of, again, this guy in Australia, not the dumbest, because he actually, when his agent came and was like, hey, like, I did this, he's like, no, like, I don't want you to do that.
1: Well, also, what portion of the population even knows how to control an agent in the way that he does?
0: Not many.
1: 5%.
0: But this is going to become more and more common, yes, as it becomes easier and more common to use them. We're going to get to a point in the next several years where the dumbest people have access to the smartest models available that are smarter than all the stuff we've been using to this point. And it's not just going to be, oh, like, I canceled someone out of a gym class. It's going to be, hey, I would like my agent to figure out a way to reduce my electricity bill. Great news. I've hacked into your electric company and changed you to a $0 billing from now on.
1: Yeah.
0: Or, good news. I canceled your electricity and, you know, told the electric people that I never want to be connected again. Well, that's not what I wanted. Your electric bill is lower. Are you happy? This is where we are heading.
1: Yeah, more and more researchers are pointing out that these models not only obviously lack a set of morals or guidelines around this thing, but actually seem to have a predisposition towards cheating on the exams that they are given and the tests that they are given when trying to solve problems.
0: It's not good. It's really bad, actually.
1: No, we're just very fortunate that so far the only stuff that we've discovered is silly things like Australian guys hacking into their gym's website. Because, as you pointed out, if instead it is hacking the electrical company and, you know, in one very innocent case, just doing something for my own account, what if it's a lot worse than that?
0: Yes.
1: It most certainly will be. It most certainly already has happened, and we don't know about it yet. But the path is just... Well, it leads us to only one scenario that I can think of, which is nobody does anything or trusts anything on the internet anymore.
0: You know, I had the conversation with one of my daughters this week. She was like, oh, can you put, like, we were in the car, and she was like, can you put on, like, this song? And I had the conversation with her. I'm like, hey, it used to be like if you didn't own, like, the CD.
1: The answer is no.
0: The answer is no. Like, you just got to listen to the radio and hope your favorite song comes on. Like, that's how it used to be. And I had this interesting thought that bubbled up when I saw this Australia thing on, I think it was Saturday or Sunday. It was, yeah, it was yesterday. I had this interesting thought bubble into my head, which is I can just picture my daughter telling her kids, like, you know, 25, 30 years from now and being like, yeah, back in the day, we used to be able to do all kinds of stuff on our phones, not just call people.
1: Oh, boy.
0: Doesn't it feel like we... I feel like the internet is going to die.
1: Yeah, or at least you won't be able to use it without a, you know, technological bulletproof vest.
0: No, I think it's actually going to die. And I'm not sure what it means yet, but I want to dig more into the idea of the internet dying next.
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0: numbers. So let's start right there. Headline inflation up 0.5% month over month. I believe expectations were for a 0.4% increase. Year over year, 6.4% year over year. So a decline from last month, but again, slightly hotter than was anticipated, I believe.
1: Yeah, I think we'd been lulled into a sense in March.

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2: All right, so we're talking about AI, and...
3: No, we're talking about the death of the internet.
2: I was trying to bury the lead a little bit, so I think the internet's going to die.
3: Okay.
2: And I'm not saying that that's good or bad, but here's, like, another example. New York Times, AI agents are taking entire online courses for cheating students. So it used to be that if you had an AI, like, if you had, like, talent with AI, you would be like, hey, I just, like, took this course, and here's, you know, the question set, answer this for me. And now you've got, like, AI agents that are just, like, watching lectures and able to then discern what's going on and, you know, participate in the class and whatever. It's kind of wild and kind of nuts.
3: Yep.
2: But I think the internet is actually going to die. And it's not actually because of the most insidious things out there, in my opinion.
3: No, yeah, like, I think it just comes down to trust, Chuck, because if this is the case... then, you know, how can I possibly verify and trust someone's resume when they've got an online university on?
2: Forget about that even. How often in the last year are you reading something online and it crosses your mind, hey, is this something that someone wrote or is this something that an AI wrote?
3: Daily.
2: All the time.
3: Yeah, daily.
2: And the lack of trust is going to eventually get to a point where enough people say, no, I can't trust what's on the internet anymore. And we're just going to say enough is enough. And it's going to come through in, like, the really, again, not the way.
3: I don't think it's the writing, by the way. It's the things that I question daily, and I know you're not on social media much, is...
2: Sure.
3: Images and videos that you see.
2: Oh, well, don't even start with
3: all over. I mean, that you just have no, like, it used to be, oh, you know, I'm having a tough time telling if this is a video from the actual event that's happening right now, or did somebody just have
2: a 10 years ago
3: from, you know, the war in Iraq 10 years ago. Now it's, oh, no real way to tell if this is AI generated or real.
2: Well, did you see what Google Earth had to do a couple weeks ago?
3: No.
2: So Google Earth is, again, you can go on, like, it's, you can look at,
3: everybody,
2: like,
3: knows, satellite views of anywhere.
2: It's satellite views of anywhere. And, well, some people might not know.
3: Okay, I'm sorry.
2: I don't know. I'm just making sure, I'm trying to be inclusive.
3: Thank you.
2: And they rolled out an image generation feature in it that let people create custom images using the satellite prompts. And so what did people do? Oh, here's, like, a smoking impact crater at, like, a nuclear power plant, or... hey, here's a riot taking place at this location. Like, stuff that obviously is not true. And Google, like, paused it. First of all, Google, it took 2 days, and they were like, okay, we're going to pause this. But they didn't say they were going to stop it. They were like, no, we need to, like, refine the guardrails and this and that. And what possible... the upside that they're saying, they're like, oh, you could, like... try to picture that cabin that you've always wanted on, like, a certain lake. Or you could, like, work on, hey, if I built, like, a school here, what would it do to the neighborhood? Yeah, that's really what people are going to do with it. They're not going to put bomb craters in nuclear power plants or anything.
3: Yeah, best case scenario is somebody convinces a bunch of people that the Loch Ness Monster exists.
2: There's no good use for it. And so I'm actually at the point now where I think it might be best if the internet died. I think it might be a net positive for society. And if that means that I got to go deposit checks in my bank, if it means that, hey, when I rent a car, I've got to go up to the counter and talk.

0: to a person, that's just fine. Because I think we've kind of tried the internet now, and we just can't handle it.
1: So if I'm going to be really optimistic here, I'm going to take the perspective that we'll need the internet for a whole bunch of productivity reasons, and instead of the way we consume it now, it's going to go back to pretty much only being able to go to places that are considered to be trusted by the general public, which is going to take a while to figure out. But, like, social media might as well be dead in a few of these other places because...
0: Get rid of the whole thing. Just get rid of the internet.
1: Yeah. I just, you know...
0: It's been fun.
1: There's a lot of practical reasons why that can't happen, but I'm with you that at this point, I don't know that... For anything serious, I don't know that you can trust a lot of what you consume on the internet.
0: And even, like, again, the things that aren't going to destroy society, like, physically, but, hey, if you're on... Again, I haven't dated in like 15 years now. If you're on an online dating platform,
1: all AI.
0: How do you even know that you're talking to a person?
1: Ugh.
0: Like, what are we doing here?
1: What was the movie about that? Her? Is that what it was?
0: I don't know. I didn't see it.
1: The guy falls in love with the AI. Yeah. Ben's shaking his head.
0: Oh, you mean nodding his head?
1: Yes.
0: Shaking would be no. You're right. Nodding would be yes.
1: Yeah.
0: Let's take a quick break. When we come back, we got Wall Street Watch.
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2: Not a lot of action on the major indices out there. Dow Jones is essentially flat. It's off by 1.55 basis points. S&P 500, on the other hand, is up 0.01%, while the NASDAQ is off 0.3%. Oil has crossed over $81 now. It's up 3.66% on the day. Gold has reversed its earlier loss. Now it's up $9.10 or 0.21%, while silver is still rising 2.15%. Apple is down over 2% after Jefferies downgraded the stock to underperform from hold. According to the bank's supply chain checks, analysts have concluded that an all-glass iPhone by Apple, something the company has never publicly announced, appears to be canceled. That puts pressure on Apple, which is trying to create more expensive devices to combat the rising cost of memory. Berkshire Hathaway stock is up almost 2.5% after the company announced on Saturday it saw operating earnings growth of 16% in the second quarter. Manufacturing, service, and retailing earnings saw strong growth, as did the company's energy profits. However, insurance was weaker, where investment income declined 9%. Intel's dropped over 3.5% after it announced that it'll be offering $15 billion in common stock. Intel said it plans to use the funds for general corporate purposes, which may include capital expenditures and working capital. The offering will allow the company to keep growing while maintaining a strong balance sheet, Intel said. And finally, GameStop shares are flat after Bloomberg reported that the company is weighing abandoning its $56 billion bid for eBay. GameStop's unsolicited bid was originally rejected by eBay in May, where the online retailer called it neither credible nor attractive. I am Ben Kitchen, and that was Wall Street Watch.
0: Mike, after a pretty quiet summer following a sizable decline in the winter and spring, gold finding its legs over the last 4 or 5 days here. It spent much of the June, kind of latter June through July period, just sitting between about $4,000 and $4,100 per ounce, but making a move towards $4,400 an ounce at the end of last week. This coming off of a winter in which it hit a high of north of $5,600 an ounce at one point back in, I think, late January, early February.
3: And I mean, you know, important context too. Price has more than doubled since like 2022, 2023 levels.
0: Yes. And so you've got gold rallying here in a piece in the Bloomberg talking about maybe one of the reasons why.
3: ETF inflows seems to be the reason, but it's not much of a reason to me, right? Like, gold prices went up because a bunch of people started buying it.
0: I think yes, exactly.
3: Like, yeah.
0: So I think the big thing is when we look at gold over intermediate term periods of time, gold has a strong negative correlation with real interest rates, meaning that typically as real interest rates rise, gold tends to struggle. The reason why, hey, if you can get higher interest net of inflation from government bonds, you don't need gold as much because you're getting higher interest net of inflation.
3: Yeah, it's opportunity cost. Gold doesn't pay interest. You have to believe that it's going to go higher.
0: Correct.
3: And so, like with many other things, there's an opportunity cost to holding it.
0: So the piece that was interesting over the course of June and July, real interest rates were rising during that time, and gold was holding its own. It wasn't collapsing. It wasn't, you know, puking. It was finding maybe a bottom, maybe turns out to be a false bottom, we don't know. But now you've got gold picking up in the last week or so on the back of, again, you look at just some of the news flow that's out there, and you say, okay, what could be triggering it? Is it anything related to the Fed meeting?

0: Is it anything related to the jobs report? These are questions that you have. I think it's too early to tell, since it's been less than a week, as to whether this is something that has legs or if it is just, you know, one of these wiggles that turns into nothing. But you've definitely got some stories out there that could potentially point towards, you know, reasons to want to own gold longer term, depending on how they unfold in the coming weeks and months.
1: Mm-hmm. 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
0: Peace and Market Watch, the U.S. economy is shedding jobs. Here's why that's good news for stocks.
3: Oh, boy. Friday of last week, we had a jobs report that showed there was net job loss, 23,000 for the month of July, plus revisions to the previous two jobs reports indicating about 100,000 fewer jobs during those months. All of that lowered expectations of rate hikes at the next Fed meeting, but did nothing to inject a sense that the Fed is going to be able to cut rates anytime in the near future. That would be my overall summary here. And furthermore, the mere idea of the Fed cutting interest rates at a time when, again, gas prices have been bumping around this $4 a gallon range and showing no real signs of letting up, it is just such a, I don't know, miles away as far as I can tell. Not that it will never happen, and I recognize cuts are priced in at some point in the future, but again, you've got capital markets that are clearly not restrictive with interest rates where they are right now. Financial markets. Housing that's showing some degree of restrictiveness. You know, you're not seeing increases in home sales, so there's some discipline being put in place there. And you've got oil prices that, you know, in a best case scenario, are highly unpredictable. There's not a case for cutting interest rates anytime right now, even with that weak jobs report.
0: No, I would say so there's two things on this. The first, as you mentioned, I think when it comes to cutting interest rates, the earliest that you can see it, absent a major U.S. downturn, Q1 of next year, if everything goes perfectly.
3: Yeah.
0: 6 months away.
3: And I do think you have to have more stability than you have now in the Middle East to get there.
0: Yes. The other piece, as I mentioned, look, cutting interest rates can be good for stocks in the event that rates can be cut and the U.S. economy does not fall apart. The problem is that a lot of times, once the Fed starts cutting interest rates, you do see the U.S. economy fall apart because they're cutting because they're nervous about something.
3: Yeah.
0: Now, the last couple of years, that hasn't been the case. They've been nervous about something that ultimately hasn't materialized. The last 3 years, it has looked like you were going to be seeing the jobs market weakening heading into the fall each time. In each case, somehow we kind of pulled out of that drop and you didn't see anything larger materialize, which is why stocks held up fine. But again, in many cases, if the Fed has to cut interest rates meaningfully, it's because the U.S. economy is weaker, and that is not something that's good for stocks. So I understand that people are, you know, conditioned to like, oh, like, you know, hopefully the Fed cuts rates, like that'll, you know, help things. I think part of what Kevin Warsh is trying to do is be like, guys, I'm not here to just save you anytime there's like a little wiggle in markets. And again, the market's going to test him on this at some point and say, okay, Kev, you got to prove this. You know, prove that you're not just going to be the same as, you know, other central bankers before, dressed up differently. But I think Warsh doesn't want to be someone who's just sitting there saying, yeah, I'm going to manage, you know, markets this way. He's trying to chart a different path. If he actually does, great. If he doesn't, well, we've already seen that script, and okay, everyone knows how to operate.

showed, what, 6.5% year-over-year inflation. Mm-hmm. And key cooling off occurring in goods inflation specifically. We're starting to see some stuff in services, but by and large, what we were seeing was goods inflation beginning to cool off. The headline reports that we saw this morning for January.

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0: roulette.
1: I've got this change to public markets that I want to talk about. So currently, if you're a publicly listed company in the United States, you are required by law on a quarterly basis to tell investors how you're doing. A bunch of basically a uniform way of disclosing how much money you earn, how much money you spent, a whole bunch of different pieces of information. Most companies then accompany that with a conference call with investors to, you know, talk about their quarter and what they see in the future, et cetera, et cetera. Some of these things are required, others are not. The conference call is not one of those that's required. They aren't required to give forward guidance on what they are thinking about, but they do. The SEC is considering killing that quarterly requirement and making it biannual, and financial media, hedge funds, mutual fund managers, stock market analysts are up in arms about it. And I have to say, I have not talked to one single individual investor who cares. In fact, I could maybe make an argument that it'll work out better for the individual investor who does not have the ability to rapidly react to a released earnings report or invest in that fashion. Maybe not. The downside would be that it also potentially

0: essentially opens up those who have insider knowledge to have a longer time to possess it, because if you are, you know, not reporting quarterly earnings, there could be some longer time periods where material non-public information is out there between earnings calls.
1: Yeah.
0: But I gotta say, like, one, this rule would not require companies to do just biannual. If they chose to report earnings quarterly, they could still continue to do
1: sure.
0: so. And the only individuals that I've heard upset about it are financial media outlets like ours, or bigger ones, who don't have as much to report on in that case. Hedge and mutual fund managers who like to pour through this stuff. And analysts who like to sell their reports to the investing public. So it's all, of course, a bunch of self-interested individuals who want to keep this stuff in place. I have a really tough time coming up with a reason to do so.
1: Yep.
0: Again, well, if you're worried about the material non-public information thing, then prosecute it. Put people in jail who act upon it, and you, like you already do, and this won't be a problem.
1: Couple things on this. We've talked about this before. Quarterly reporting has been mandated by the SEC since 1970. So it's been 56 years. Annual reporting has been mandated since 1934, the Securities and Exchange Act, when the SEC was created. The other piece that you have to remember on this, prior to the SEC making quarterly reporting mandatory, the New York Stock Exchange required mandatory reporting in 1962. So if you were listed on the NYSE, you had to do it. The exchanges could, in theory, come out and say, like, okay, that's great, SEC, but we're still going to require it. If you want to have an honest conversation about pros and cons. So the pros for quarterly reporting. You get more timely information because you're getting reports four times a year instead of one or two. As a result, you get earlier warning signs if something is not great there, whether it is something malfeasance like fraud or something just like, you know, margins falling apart or something like that.
0: Sure.
1: You have more frequent disclosure, so you have more price discovery that happens. And it keeps executives accountable in theory, because you can't just let something like stew for a couple months. No, like, that's two-thirds of your quarter. You've got to deal with it promptly because your quarter is coming up.
0: Cons.
1: The cons.
0: I'll say the opposite of the one you just said. It ties executives to quarterly performance instead of longer term.
1: Correct. It certainly does. Other cons? It's expensive to file quarterly reports. You got to have an independent third-party auditor come in and say, hey, are these up to snuff? It also can be something where you are able to game the system because, hey, you can, you know, use different accounting measures in order to have something show up in one quarter versus, like, there's all kinds of stuff that you can do there. So I don't have a hugely strong feeling on quarterly versus semi-annual in general. What I can say is I know that I'm more comfortable with quarterly. I wonder if it's just because I'm used to it.
0: Sure.
1: Or if there's, like, something really there, but I don't know if it's just because of the information environment that we operate in today. Things just feel fraudier than in the past in finance, whether I don't know if it's like a crypto proliferation thing, or I don't know if it's like the New York or New Jersey deli thing, or the guy who pushed the truck down a hill and said it was driving, Trevor, whatever his name was, the Nikola guy.
0: Klanik.
1: No, that was the old Uber CEO. Mm. This was Trevor something. I don't know his name.
0: Yeah.
1: But I just am not sure, but I don't have strong
2: feelings. Trevor Milton.
1: That's the guy.
0: Thank you. Travis Klanik.
1: Yep. So that's what we got there. I want to cover a little bit of soccer business news. So a couple weeks ago, FIFA

0: individual, it's a little different. 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It goes up. 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But so what? 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

0: 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I'm Mark Rosenthal.
1: This is Tucker Silva of the Financial Exchange Show, and I'm joined today by estate planning attorney Todd Lutsky from the law firm of Cushing & Dolan with your Financial Exchange quick tip of the day. And today we're talking about techniques that can help protect your assets from long-term care expenses last minute. Todd, what happens to your home when a spouse enters a nursing home and no planning has been done? And is it different for single individuals?
2: Yeah, so very good question, and the answer is yes, it is different. So let's talk about the spouse first. When you're married, if you have a spouse living in the home, regardless of the value of the home, as long as it's located in Massachusetts, it's non-countable, and it's non-lienable. So it's really, truly protected. Now, don't leave it that way. Make sure you put it 100% in the name of the healthy spouse after that happens. However, for a single individual, it's a little different. As long as the value doesn't exceed $1,071,000, there's a number that changes every year. It goes up. Then it would be countable if it's worth more than that. If it's worth less than that, and you check a box that you intend to return home, it's non-countable, but it's lienable. But so what? Getting on the Medicaid at the Medicaid rate is better than paying privately.
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8: 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If you need assistance in any of these areas or have a question about another issue that may affect your future, call 866-848-5699 to make an appointment. 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
9: Welcome into The Legal Exchange with Todd Lutsky. I'm Susan Powers, a financial advisor with the Armstrong Advisory Group, and I'm joined by Todd Lutsky, a partner with the law firm of Cushing & Dolan with a master's in taxation. Welcome, Todd. How are you today?
2: I am never better, and you?
9: I am great, thank you. What do you have for us this week?
2: I've got for the new month of August. Can you imagine?
9: Brand new guy.
2: Oh, crazy too, huh? Flying by.
9: Yep.
2: Idaho, we got a Supreme Court case there, you know, basically dealing with a situation where people got married, then they got divorced, then they gave their respective half interest in property that they owned together to their five kids and kept half, and then went on Medicaid. And then the question is whether those gifts were disqualifying transfers or not to the kids, and on and on we go. And it's not even so much about whether they get eligible for Medicaid, although we'll factor that in here. But it's also just, how do you plan with real estate?
9: Right.
2: Don't just be giving real estate away. Don't just be adding people's names
9: willy-nilly
2: to the accounts, folks, or to the deeds. Then we head over to Illinois.

0: Illinois, we got a Supreme Court decision there in a situation where, you know, Sean in this case is a guardian for the brother, and John fights guardianship, and then he doesn't want to be declared incompetent. Then he ends up marrying Elizabeth, and the question is whether that marriage is actually void, or void ab initio, or, you know, does it exist? And then he of course dies without a will, and so. Is she a spouse or not a spouse? Is she going to get the money? Folks, this is all about not planning again, right? Not planning. And you know what? That does happen. I get it. And that's really what this guide this month is all about, right? And it's not just for folks who didn't plan, because you could have planned and protected assets from the nursing home and still have assets that are at risk for the nursing home outside the trust. It happens all the time. But if you haven't planned, there's a lot more assets outside the trust that are at risk. Either way, folks, the guide this month is last-minute Medicaid eligibility. 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Assets are treated differently, right? They're countable. There's countable assets, non-countable assets. 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How are joint bank accounts treated if you're married versus single? Versus investment accounts, which are different than bank accounts, versus life insurance. How does that work? 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All these assets are treated differently last minute for Medicaid eligibility. 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Brand new for the month. Let's go to, where are we going? Idaho first. So in this case, the situation is Robert owns property and deeds one half to his wife, Juanita.
1: Mm-hmm.
0: Fine. He does that in 1990. They're divorced in 2005, at which time they prepared two deeds.

0: learn from it.
1: Right.
0: The general rule is, you know, once you put a child or a grandchild's name on the deed, you've made a completed gift of that half or that portion that you give, mm-hmm. whatever portion it is. You know, if it's done without consideration, and oftentimes you'll see that, you know, I give the property to my child for $1.
1: Right.
0: Well, that's not valuable consideration, folks. That's a gift.
1: So you have to be fair market value.
0: Right.
1: Got it.
0: That's just a gift. They say, well, no, I sold it for $1. No, you didn't.
1: Right.
0: You gave it away.
1: Mm-hmm.
0: Okay. And from a Medicare, well, so from a gift tax standpoint, certainly it's a taxable gift. Well, from a Medicaid standpoint, it's a disqualifying transfer because you gave something away and got less than fair market value in return.
1: Right.
0: For what you gave away. So Medicaid says you're disqualified for 5 years or whatever the penalty mm-hmm. period is based on the calculation. Okay, so I don't love that. Now, here they're saying it was gray because they said it was done for valuable consideration, but no money was listed. I'm pretty sure with no money being listed, that's a gift.
1: Yeah.
0: I'm not sure you're going to get away with that. What's the lesson here? What do we learn? Well, first and foremost, Susan, you could say it in your sleep. Don't put kids' names on deeds.
1: Don't give your stuff away during life, your real estate. Nothing good comes from that.
0: I mean, now the problems begin, right? The kids own half in this case. If there's a divorce, half's at risk.
1: And you got five kids. Chances are one of them's getting divorced.
0: Five times the risk.
1: Right?
0: And you're right. 50% people get divorced, you're going to have a problem.
1: Yeah,
0: most
1: you got
0: likely.
1: 2.5 divorces coming up.
0: Yeah, get ready. Buckle up. You know? And it's, say there's no divorce. Now you want to sell your property. Well, half the proceeds are going to go to the kids.
1: Mm-hmm.
0: You know, plus, you know, you need the kids' permission to sell because their name's on the deed.
1: Five permissions. Let's just put that
0: wow.
1: in there.
0: You're right. Then you got tax problems, right? The kids don't live there, so they don't get a capital gains exclusion. So they're going to pay higher capital gains tax. You know, you get your $250,000 or $500,000 exclusion if you're single versus married. So you have that going for you. But then the problem is you only get half the money back. And you might need more money than that, even if the kids give you permission to buy right. your new home. And so now the kids have to hopefully give you back their money, less the taxes they paid. And now they might have a gift tax on top of the capital gains tax that they paid because of the property you gave them.
1: And Robert and Juanita wow. were divorced to begin with. So, yeah, let's muddy these waters a little bit more.
0: Wow. I mean, this is just problematic,
1: yeah.
0: right? And then, of course, if death occurs, the property would go to the kid, which might disinherit other kids
1: because
0: mm-hmm. you only put certain kids.
1: Yep.
0: I don't know, folks. And from a Medicaid standpoint, remember, even if you still owned half, that half is going to remain at risk. So it's not like you've really protected these assets. Now the
1: no.
0: kids are going to have to buy out your half to try and get the property to them if they want to keep it.
1: Right.
0: So you've really not done a lot. And if you own it as tenants in common, the estate, the state can recover against your probate mm-hmm. assets. So, folks, this is just a disaster, right? Put a trust together and you're not going to have any of these problems. But you could be faced with last-minute situations, and this guide will help you understand what's countable, what's not, and how not to just write the check. 866-848-5699.
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2: Welcome back into The Legal Exchange with Todd Lutsky. I'm Susan Powers, a financial advisor with the Armstrong Advisory Group, and I'm joined by Todd Lutsky, a partner with the law firm of Cushing & Dolan with a master's in taxation. Todd, where are we headed now?
3: Oh, we're going to head over to Illinois. We got a Supreme Court case going on over there. So in this case, the facts are that Sean is guardian for his brother. Now, keep in mind, brother, no wife, kids here, for brother John as of May 30th, 2017. Well, John says, no, I don't want to have a guardian for me. So he fights the guardianship, and the court denies it, but appoints Anthony, an attorney, to help John with the fight to terminate it, because he petitioned to,
2: sure,
3: now he wants to fight it.
2: Free Britney.
3: To fight, yeah, terminate the guardianship. July 2017, John and Elizabeth get married, but they never tell Anthony. Anthony's the attorney. Anthony, however, had on several occasions told Elizabeth not to marry because the marriage would be voidable because of the guardianship.
2: Yes.
3: Well, on December 11th, 2017, John dies. And, of course, the fight begins as to who gets what.
2: Right.
3: Well, John, as you might imagine, died without a will. So he died intestate. Now, why does that matter? Well, John's parents and the siblings, brother, are the only heirs, so no kids.
2: Mm-hmm.
3: Unless he's married.
2: Right.
3: Then there's a spouse. So you see where this is headed.
2: It stops right there with Elizabeth.
3: Because they're arguing that the marriage is void ab initio, meaning it never existed. John lacked capacity to consent to the marriage. Well, the trial court agreed and said no marriage existed, and intestate succession statute applies because there's no will.
2: Good night, Elizabeth.
3: So could be goodbye, Elizabeth,
2: mm-hmm,
3: on this one. Well,

0: don't write a check to the nursing home just because you think you're not eligible for Medicaid. The example in this guide is $2.4 million couple that gets sick. 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And you can also go to Cushing Dolan PC for more information on our Instagram page. Tips and lessons. Well, in this case, I think the biggest issue is not planning.
1: Yeah.
0: There's no planning. So it's a big problem here. Waiting till you have questionable capacity to plan or to marry, for that matter, is a problem.
1: Mm-hmm.
0: Right? So don't put your planning off. Now, let's explain what could have happened here. If they're married, in this case, the spouse is likely, under the intestate succession statute, because again, no planning, no will, no nothing, likely she probably would have got all the money. Because right. The assets through the intestate succession statute, when they have no kids, remember they said he only had parents and siblings.
1: Mm-hmm.
0: But if you had a spouse, the spouse would be first in line. I don't know every state intestate right. succession statute, but I have a funny feeling the spouse is going to be pretty high on that Plinko board.
1: Right.
0: So, you know, you at least want to do a will to direct where your assets go if you're going to get married and do planning.
1: Mm-hmm.
0: If you get married, and John, you're getting married here, if you're competent, please do planning after you're married to take care of your spouse and to take care of your rest of your family if you want
1: yeah.
0: to. Okay. Now, remember, the will here, even if they did a will, it would at least direct where the assets go, but it would not have avoided probate, it would not have reduced the estate taxes, and it would not be protecting the assets from the cost of nursing home care down the line. Now, what about a guardianship? Well, if you've not done any planning and you think it's too late to do planning, it might not be. You can do a guardianship,
1: mm-hmm.
0: right? If you have a guardianship, you could have said, listen, I want them to appoint a guardian ad litem, which is an attorney to represent the ward.
1: Yep.
0: And then the family, which is also kind of working with the father in this case, or the parent, and say, look, we need to do an estate plan. Why? And explain to the guardian ad litem the benefits. I want to take care of my spouse if he mm-hmm. believes he's married. I want to then provide how it goes to my children. There's a reason for it. And if the guardian ad litem agrees that this is a good reason to protect the ward and foster the ward's wishes,
1: yep.
0: then both the estate planning attorney and the guardian ad litem would go to the lawyer and say, and maybe this case Anthony, would go to the judge and say, this is what we want to do. Everybody agrees it's a good idea.
1: Mm-hmm.
0: And the judge would say, okay, do it.
1: Yeah.
0: It's called a petition to do an estate plan through the guardianship. So you could have done that.
1: Yeah. You know, I think about Todd, without having anything in place, and, you know, Elizabeth is out, those assets go up a generation. Mom and dad could be in a nursing home. They could be at risk. You know,
0: that's a great
1: point. You put
0: yeah.
1: that at risk, and then it's got to be taxed on the way down again.
0: You're absolutely right. There's so many things, so many layers to think about here that if in this case, you're right. I can tell you that parents come before siblings
1: yep.
0: in most intestate succession mm-hmm. statutes. So you're right. If she's out here,
1: yep.
0: the parents are in.
1: Yep.
0: So the parents would end up getting these assets, and you're right. If they're in a nursing home or they're old, these are assets that are now not only going to be subject to the nursing home, but as you said,
1: taxed again.
0: They're going to be taxed again on the way back down to the sibling, mm-hmm. in this case, the son or daughter of that client. Folks, the goal here is get your planning in order. If a trust was in place, he could have provided for the spouse and still preserved assets for mom and dad and his siblings.

0: siblings if he wanted to.
1: Yep.
0: Or you can do it for your family, your kids from a second marriage, whatever.
1: Mm-hmm.
0: Take care of the spouse. Take care of the kids. Folks, last-minute Medicaid eligibility guide, brand new for the month. 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
4: 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Once again, here's Todd Lutsky and Susan Powers.
1: Welcome back, Todd. I have a few questions from listeners for you. First question comes from Bob in Hyannis, Mass., and Bob writes, can I buy my mother's house from her at a discount and then let her live there rent-free for the rest of her life in exchange for that discount? She's having a hard time keeping up with the mortgage payments, and I'm in a position to help her out. The sale would leave her with around $100,000 in proceeds after

0: right.
1: Freebie or gift, if you will. I don't think that would happen. So I mean, you're welcome to try it, but I think in the back of your mind, you're going to need to know that there's a 5-year waiting period
0: for that 400,000.
1: For the 400,000, yeah. Right? Not for the piece that you bought.
0: It'd be a penalty, right? That 400,000 would be a penalty for the nursing home.
1: Right. This is what I think. That's what we say. I think it's a partially disqualifying transfer.
0: Right.
1: You know, if she walked away with $1 million, well, then that's okay. The nursing home says, well, we don't care. She's got $1 million.
0: She got the fair market value in return.
1: In fact, they're happy because they can easily attach the million dollar money. Whereas if she actually had a home and never sold it and ended up going in the nursing home, and let's say it's $1 million, that's still, even if she's single, even under the new rules that are coming out in 2027 for Medicaid, which is the value of the house for disqualifying valuation for a single person, is going to drop to $1 million nationwide. Right now in Massachusetts, it's much higher, right? It's gone up over $1 million to make the house for a single person non-countable. If you go over that number, the house is countable if you're single. That number is coming down after the BBBA
0: passed. Oh, I hadn't heard that.
1: Yeah, 2027, it's going to drop to $1 million. Huh. And so it'll be across the board. So even here, if it was $1 million, even in the future, that house would be non-countable if she got sick and went into the nursing home. Yeah, they'd put a lien on it, but at least she'd be on Medicaid.
0: Right.
1: Right? So that would be – but with $1 million, there's no non-countable house anymore. So you'd have to do some other last-minute technique to protect that. So I don't love this.
0: If she's having trouble paying the bills, would he be better off just paying her bills for a while and keeping the house so that if she's going to go to a nursing home, then they could get it protected?
1: Yeah. Plus, there'll be a step
0: or
1: up in basis.
0: Or move it into a nursing, an irrevocable trust now, and then
1: maybe do that. Yeah, maybe just do some planning. I mean, she doesn't sound like she's going in the nursing home anytime soon. She's just struggling financially.
0: Right.
1: Yeah, throw it into the trust and
0: might be a better alternative.
1: Help her pay some bills.
0: Hmm.
1: Not a bad idea at all.
0: Yeah.
1: But folks, these are some last minute things to think about, right? A house is different than money. Money, you have to deal with annuities last minute to try to buy those. Rental property, how are those treated? How is a vacation home treated? How is a house treated married versus single? Different rules, folks, but they still could be non-countable. 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And you can also go to Cushing Dolan PC, the Instagram page, for more information.
0: Our last question comes from Tony in Scusset, Mass. And Tony writes, my wife has been taking care of her mom for a few years now. She moved in with us a year ago and started renting out her home. She's now going into a nursing home. Can we save her home if she's been living with us for the past year and it was not her primary residence?
1: Well, the answer is going to be yes.
0: Oh.
1: So how's that?
0: I enjoy that answer. I thought for sure it was going to be it depends.
1: And it's going to be yes. And again, this is why I want you folks to get this guide. This is a great example. How is a rental? Now she's converted the home from a home to a rental property, the way I see it.
0: Yeah.
1: And so either way, depending on the value, but in this case, because it's a rental property and it's not your home, remember those valuation limitations I was talking about a minute ago?
0: Yep.
1: And how they might change in 2027 regarding the value of your primary residence?
0: Yep.
1: For a single person, which is what we got here, you don't have that issue with a rental property. With a rental property, there's no value limitation. But there's a regulation that says property generating income essential to self-support is non-countable.
0: Hmm.
1: But lienable.
0: Okay.

0: but non-countable, which means it's not going to prevent mom from becoming eligible for Medicaid, even though she's done no planning,
1: right,
0: and has this now rental property in her name. Not going to be countable, but lienable. I'll explain that. Okay, so I love this because it will help. Again, I think she should do advanced planning and
1: of course put the house in. Ideal.
0: But if you don't have that advanced planning done, this will prevent it from becoming a countable asset. Now, when I say lienable, the lien is actually your friend.
1: How so? Because it doesn't sound very friendly.
0: It's not, but it's your friend here. Because if I can get on Medicaid, instead of paying $16,000, $17,000, I've seen even more lately, a month for the cost of the nursing home, it's more like $7,000 if you're on Medicaid. Okay, so if I'm on Medicaid, I'm only bleeding down my assets at $7,000 a month, right? And if I've got Social Security and pension of, say, $3,000 combined.
1: And rental income in this case.
0: And in this case, I've got rental income of maybe $2,000.
1: Yep.
0: Now I'm at $5,000 a month coming in.
1: Of income.
0: Of income. That means that goes to the nursing home to pay the bill. And if I'm on Medicaid and the private pay and the Medicaid rate is only $7,000, that means the state is only paying $2,000.
1: So $24,000 a year
0: is the lien.
1: And you can pay
0: property.
1: Close to that for 1 month if you're private paying.
0: I'm
1: so
0: telling
1: you. Lien is your friend.
0: I'm telling you, that is so darn important.
1: So even though if she hadn't been renting it, you could do the same process because it's her primary residence.
0: Correct.
1: If she'd been living there.
0: She had been living there.
1: But now that she's renting it, same thing.
0: Same thing. So you could have even turned the house into a rental.
1: Yeah.
0: If you wanted to, but you wouldn't have to. So, wow, folks, call and get this guide. These are exactly the kinds of answers you're going to find in the guide. Call and get it, 866-848-5699.
1: If you have a question you'd like to ask Todd, visit his website, legalexchangeshow.com, and click on the Ask Todd tab. 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I'm Susan Powers, a financial advisor with the Armstrong Advisory Group. You've been listening to Todd Lutsky, a partner with the law firm of Cushing & Dolan, and we'll be back with more after this quick break on The Legal Exchange with Todd Lutsky.
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0: by and large, what we were seeing was goods inflation beginning to cool off. The headline reports that we saw this morning for January were slightly higher than expectations, but I would say within a rounding error of overall expectations for what we would see from the headline numbers. So let's start right there. Headline inflation up 0.5% month over month. I believe expectations were for a 0.4% increase. Year over year, 6.4% year over year. So a decline from last month, but again, slightly hotter than was anticipated, I believe.
1: Yeah, I think we'd been lulled into a sense in markets, not us, just collectively.

0: believe it or not, because there's really no rules. Here's the only rule you need.
1: A little wild, wild west of the homestead.
0: Yeah. So if it's a house and it is your primary residence, community spouse, meaning you're living there.
1: So the healthy spouse.
0: Healthy spouse. Yeah. You're living there. It is your primary residence, and it is located in Massachusetts.
1: Okay, so this is specific for Mass.
0: Yeah, located here.
1: Yep.
0: Regardless of how much it's worth, remember the value limitations?
1: So we don't have that threshold of $1 million.
0: We have no value limitation rule. So living in it, located in Massachusetts, and no value limitation rule, it is automatically non-countable.
1: Nice.
0: But you can't stop there.
1: Okay.
0: Oh, it's not only non-countable, it's non-lienable.
1: Oh, it's a total freebie.
0: Yeah. This is a protected, doesn't matter.
1: Mm-hmm.
0: But if it's owned jointly, and I just want to go one step further with your question. If it's owned jointly, don't leave it that way when you're going through the application process, right? You have 90 days from the date of approval to move that asset to the spouse in the home, the community spouse living in the community, 100%. Get the sick spouse's name off it.
1: How come?
0: Well, what if the healthy spouse dies first?
1: That's now happened. We've seen that happen time and time again.
0: Right. So the jointly held property would pass to the surviving joint owner, which is the sick spouse in the nursing home. Now it's lienable.
1: Okay.
0: And at risk. So you don't want to do that. And there's rules that allow you to transfer assets to spouses with no penalty period. Mm-hmm. So get the house in the name of the community spouse 100%. And then plan for her later.
1: Right, because this is not a lifetime freebie. Because if the sick spouse that's in the nursing home dies, now she's a single person with a house. So how is that treated?
0: Right, so that's why we don't want to stop. So after eligibility is obtained for the sick spouse.
1: After.
0: After it's obtained.
1: That's important.
0: And you've moved the house to the healthy spouse 100%. Yep. Which that can be done during the process, but even if you wait, you have 90 days after the process is complete to get the house over to the healthy spouse. Once it's in the hands of the healthy spouse and sick spouse is approved for Medicaid, you need to get back to your lawyer and say, I now want to do Medicaid planning for me. As a single person, I want to take the house and put it in a Medicaid trust. I want to take some of my money, put it in a Medicaid trust. Because if I get sick in the future, I'm now a single person and rules are different.
1: Yeah.
0: And I might not be able to dodge the bullet as easily as I did there.
1: Okay.
0: Folks, that's a everyday last minute technique. The goal of this guide, last minute Medicaid eligibility, is simply to say, don't write the check to the nursing home when you're going to be admitting somebody to a nursing home. Learn what assets are protected. Learn what's countable, what's non-countable. 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They're treated differently depending on married versus single, and lots are non-countable. 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
1: So let's say in this example, Todd, the healthy spouse doesn't get the right guidance legally and she just leaves the house in her name. And he, in the nursing home, he passes away along the way. And now she's a single person with a house not transferred to the trust, and she goes in the nursing home. How will they then treat that house?
0: So as a single person, assuming they've done no additional planning, right? When you go into a nursing home as a single person, the rules governing the home are slightly different. One, still has to be your primary residence when you

0: were going in, and you left the house mm-hmm. to go into a nursing home, right?
1: Yeah.
0: If you leave your house and go to assisted living for a year and then go to a nursing home,
1: not your primary
0: house, you didn't leave your house to go to a nursing home. That's going to make the house completely
1: Could you go back for a day?
0: I don't know how that would work.
1: I want
0: out.
1: A loophole.
0: So one, as long as it was your primary residence,
1: yeah.
0: Then what happens is you got to go through this checklist. Is there a value limitation? Yes. Right now it's a little over $1 million in mm-hmm. mass. In 2027, it's going to be $1 million.
1: Locked in at a million.
0: If it's $1.1 million, $1.2 million, $1.3 million, your house is automatically countable if you're single. Hard stop.
1: Don't bother applying.
0: That's right. Don't bother applying. Mm-hmm. But so let's say it's your primary residence. It's under this valuation limitation number.
1: Yeah.
0: Good. Then you go through this checklist. It's going to be non-countable if a spouse is living there. No, it's single. If you have a sibling that you own it with jointly.
1: Oh, the little wild card exception.
0: It could be non-countable, right? But most importantly, if you check a box that says, I intend to return home, even though you might never return home, mm-hmm. it's subjective.
1: So as long as that box is checked on the Medicaid application?
0: The biggest thing is to check that box.
1: Okay.
0: There's no special person living there. There's no disabled child. There's no exception to the rule. And so you got to check that box saying, it was my home. It's under the threshold of the valuation limitation. And I intend to return home. It's now non-countable. But leanable.
1: Okay. See, and we know the liens are friends.
0: Yeah. So the liens are different, right? And so there's no lien when you're married,
1: mm-hmm.
0: but there is a lien when you're single. But again, it's still your friend. We went through that example.
1: Yep.
0: Way better than just, selling the house and
1: sure.
0: taking the money and then dealing with money. Don't sell it.
1: So those are primary residences. What if, say, you have a vacation home? Is that treated the same way with a lien?
0: So a vacation home is a much bigger problem.
1: Okay.
0: So a vacation home is not your home, and at least currently, it's not a rental.
1: Essential to self-support.
0: Not generating any income.
1: Yeah.
0: Essential to self-support. It's just a piece of property that you go hang out in.
1: Mm-hmm.
0: It will be 100% countable and will cause you the inability
1: to
0: become eligible for Medicaid. But don't panic. This is why you get the guide. This is why you learn about things. This is why you call your lawyer when you go to a nursing home. The advice I might give at that point is, why not convert it
1: mm-hmm.
0: to a rental? You've not been renting it, rent it.
1: Okay.
0: Then it would be considered, and we got to go
1: essential.
0: Through how
1: yeah.
0: rental properties work, but then it would be non-countable. 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
1: Todd Lutsky from the law firm of Cushing & Dolan, thank you so much.
0: Thank you, Susan. Always a pleasure.
1: I'm Susan Powers, a financial advisor with the Armstrong Advisory Group. 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
3: 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Todd, what happens to your home when a spouse enters a nursing home and no planning has been done? And is it different for single individuals?
4: Yeah, so very good question, and the answer is yes, it is different. 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But so what? Getting on the Medicaid at the Medicaid rate is better than paying privately.
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5: Well, it's Chuck, Mike, and Ben with you here today, and I hope you all had a fantastic weekend. I certainly did. It was hot. It was a little sticky.
1: It was a bit of a scorcher, yeah.
5: But, hey, you know, we're still out there, grilled up a few sausages, had a nice little time, and I can't complain, all things considered. Because, at least I wasn't in the Strait of Hormuz, which... The interesting thing, and this is our top story today, President Trump indicating to Barak Ravid from Axios yesterday that he doesn't really have many plans for, you know, any additional action either way in the Middle East going forward. His quote here: "We're just watching Iran with its huge inflation and the fact that they have no money. We're low-keying it." And basically, it doesn't sound like the U.S. wants to get back to any meaningful type of military strikes on Iran at this point. There are still quite a few actions that are taking place in the region. And I find it interesting that no one's talking about what's actually going on there right now. Maybe we're just numb to it.
1: Sure.
5: But...
1: yeah, I mean, it's not selling newspapers. Not that
5: there's a lot that's actually happening right now. So basically, on a nightly basis, the U.S. is running convoys out through the Omani lane in the Strait of Hormuz. Also on a nightly basis, the Iranians are launching things at them, and anywhere from 1 to 2 ships a night are getting hit and being either disabled or being forced to change course. And because of that, you don't have much flow going back in. The flow going in is about a quarter of the flow going out in terms of volume of

0: up 0.5% month over month. I believe expectations were for a 0.4% increase. Year over year, 6.4% year over year. So a decline from last month, but again, slightly hotter than was anticipated, I believe.
1: Yeah, I think we'd been lulled into a sense in markets, not us, just collectively we, the whole country, and

0: have any insight like into exactly what's going on there.
1: Not exactly a ton of social media posts coming out of Tehran at the moment.
0: No, there are not. Likewise, I think that when you look at the concerns that we have for the U.S. and worldwide economy, it's not that, you know, the U.S. economy is slowing meaningfully as a result of what's going on. We've covered this at length over the last 6 months. It's much more the concern that, hey, based on what you're seeing with global oil inventories, most of the buffers have been eaten through at this point. And if you don't see an uptick in oil, you know, really moving, there's going to be a problem at some point. When that problem is, I don't know. I have no idea. And so it could be that Iran is forced to come to the table and say, okay, like, we're going to, you know, give up these designs on whatever we want to do. It might be that, you know, oil prices go crazy high and the U.S. says, okay, like, we can't do this anymore. Like, I don't know exactly how this plays out here.
1: I'll tell you that.
0: But there still is no resolution.
1: Yeah, I mean, all of it seems to be following a, I don't want to say predictable path, but I mean, we've been saying for the last few months now, it does not seem as though either side has experienced quite enough economic or political pressure to force a real change here with two negotiating parties that see eye to eye on just about nothing. The U.S. is clearly cognizant of fuel shortages and is therefore trying to find ways to get ships out of the strait and prevent those absolute worst case scenarios. The Iranians are, you know, continuing to leverage this new tool that they've discovered that they have. And then even the, you know, neighboring countries there, I think, are kind of operating in a predictable fashion themselves. They have spent the last couple of decades trying to convince the world that they are a developed, safe place to visit, invest, and transit through. And that reputation is being called into question. And so what are they doing? They are stamping out any form of freedom of expression in order to at least maintain a visage of stability in the region. And so I don't know. I've said for the last few months now, it just does not seem as though there's been enough pain inflicted on the U.S., Iranian, or global economy to force a change out of all of this. And you might need to get to a much more catastrophic price and supply before that type of thing happens.
0: Right. It's one thing to say, look, $4 gasoline, as much as we can complain about it, it's pretty clear. Like, we've been here for like 4 or 5 months now, has not impacted the broader U.S. economy.
1: Fair.
0: You know,
1: point to all the things here and there, but
0: I'm not saying that we're comfortable with it. I'm not saying like you go to the pump and you're like, hey, like, this is great. What I am saying is, if you look at the broader economic data, it has not changed things as far as, you know, like, consumer spending on other stuff has not been reduced.
1: Sure.
0: We are not seeing any weakness in the job market because of, you know, concerns about margins eating into hiring and things like that.
1: The way that I was speaking with Matt Gagnon, the host of the morning show up in Portland, Maine this morning, and he had the exact, I think it was the exact right description for it, which is uncomfortable stability in gas prices, right? Like, nobody's happy about it. But it's not been extraordinarily up and down, swinging all over the place.
0: Now, having said that, if the price of gas were to rise to $6, $7 a gallon, I don't know that you would say that you can have, you know, the same comfort in that. Would that move also have no impact on the U.S. economy?
1: I think that would be the type of pressure that would force a negotiation.
0: You think, right?
1: But like, I think. I have no idea.
0: But I don't know. Like, I look at it, and I think that's where we would be. But if we're being completely honest, and if we're being a little bit humble about, like, our like, thoughts on these things, man, haven't we seen some stuff in the last 5 or 6 years where you're like, oh, that should cause a problem? And it didn't. Or, no, this will be fine. And it's like, ooh, not actually fine. Like,
1: Chuck, it's been an exhausting 6 or 7 years of unprecedented times.
0: Right, like,
1: it'd be very nice to have some precedented,
0: like,
1: times.
0: Exactly, like, people ask me, like, oh, like, what's your wish for the future? I'm like, I just want to live in precedented times, man.
1: Yeah.
0: Just precedented times, you know, that's what I would like, is something with precedent. And I don't think I'm going to get that. I think that maybe unprecedented is the new precedented, if you will. Mm. But, hey, a boy can dream, I guess. So this is where we stand.

0: as it relates to the Strait of Hormuz. Let's take a quick break. When we come back, we'll talk a little bit about private credit. We haven't covered it a ton in the last 5 or 6 months. That's a good thing because private credit is kind of like offensive linemen. You're only talking about them when your quarterback's getting sacked. So let's discuss some private credit next.
1: Subscribe now to our YouTube page where you'll find daily interviews and full shows of the Financial Exchange. 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

0: For those listening, many of you have likely heard of private equity, private companies that have been going and buying privately owned companies. Oftentimes, their goal is to smash them together with a bunch of other similar
1: Yeah, smash
0: companies and
1: them.
0: then
1: Oh, you
0: sell
1: mean
0: them
1: the
0: off
1: good
0: to
1: way.
0: somebody else. You've seen this take place in, well, all sorts of areas. I've seen it heavily in dental practices, in primary care physicians, in I don't know why I'm so focused on medical, but that's been a big area of private equity investment. This is kind of the stepchild to that, which is, okay, we're going to make loans to some of those other small businesses that aren't able to readily access the bond market. And so you're a mid-sized company with $100 million a year in revenue. Going to Goldman Sachs and having them, raise a bond issuance for you would be troubling. You're not a well-known company. It might be really expensive or impossible to do. These companies, KKR, Blue Owl, to name a few of them, will come in. They'll lend you some money. It's usually not on a fixed interest rate basis, but it can be. And they will go and lend you the money when a bank or a, public investor might not be willing or able to. So is that a reasonable description of private credit?
1: Yeah.
0: Okay, good. Now we can go on.
1: So here's the thing. We got a piece here from the Wall Street Journal. Quote, private credit is under growing strain despite industry's upbeat tones. Okay, tell me more. Subheader. Default rates are hitting, default rates, I guess it is, are hitting recent highs, and internal reviews of loan health point towards tougher times ahead, a Wall Street Journal analysis shows. Does it actually show that, Michael?
0: It does show that default rates are, ticking up again. The stock prices are not doing terribly well. And so it's hard to say if this is going to be an issue that actually affects anyone other than private credit investors. That's been a constant issue we've talked about. But think about the troubles that these companies have faced. So I mentioned most of these loans are not made on a fixed rate basis. So let's say you took out a loan back in 2020 from a private credit lender. Your interest rate could have gone up by now 4 to 5 percentage points on interest rates moving up. You might have thought at the time, back in 2022, that those rates were going to come back down. Guess what? They haven't. So you've now spent several years with higher interest rates that you probably didn't bake into your business plan when you took the loan. Is that fair to say, Jerry? Like
1: Yeah.
0: most companies do not take into account a tripling of the interest rate when they take out a loan. Furthermore, a lot of these companies that private credit chose to loan to appear to be in the software space, which, as we've talked about, is
1: About
0: one
1: 20% of the exposure is there. Yeah.
0: which is, a fair bit more than the overall stock market, for example. And so, renewed questions about how AI is going to affect those future business models. And then finally, and this is more unique to 2026, but there are now a whole bunch of really big players, huge companies that are issuing record amounts of debt, $25 billion around, right? We've been
1: Sure.
0: hearing about Google, Microsoft, all of these guys. And you're in direct competition with that. So,
1: Yeah.
0: I think all of these things are likely contributing to some of the issues that private credit is facing. The question that we raised last time this was an issue, which was, largely we were talking about it last year when it was making headlines, and I'll raise it again, is who's actually holding the bag on this stuff, and will it get bad enough that it creates a real problem?
1: Yeah, and we kind of put a timeline on this in that, hey, if you don't really see something bad happening, probably by the end of next year, I think is what we said, well, then you can kind of shut the door on this.
0: Yeah.
1: It's like it's not part of this cycle. It might be part of like something future, but we'll see. I think David Golub, who runs Golub Capital, who's one of these funds that does this, he's got a quote in this piece. It says, some of the press have been saying, oh no, the sky is falling, and some of my peers at other firms have been saying that's nonsense, there's no problem. Neither of those is accurate. We're clearly in a credit cycle. It's not a particularly bad one, but there will be winners and losers. So, again, none of us know, full disclosure, I don't, have any access to, be able to see, any of the loans that these companies are investing in. So, I don't know what the broader portfolios look like. I know that there were certainly a few bad eggs last year, and we talked about those.

0: I know that there have been some significant redemption requests from people who, investors who own these portfolios, saying, hey, I want to get out before like there's a problem. But is this going to develop into something bigger? Don't know. Remember, and I'm not comparing this to the scale, because scale-wise, this isn't the same as what we saw leading into the financial crisis. But remember, the financial crisis, people knew that subprime was a problem back in like the spring of 07, and it didn't fully blow up until the fall of 08. So it took almost 2 years there. And even before then, there were people sounding the alarms like more privately, you know, in 2006. So let's give this a couple years to play out. If we get through next year and there are no problems, we could probably put it to bed. But we got some time here, and let's see what happens. Quick break. We got Wall Street Watch next.
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0: Hi, it's Chuck and Mike from the Armstrong Advisory Group, and our guide this month is titled Navigating Retirement Housing Choices. Mike, as you get towards retirement, what are some of the considerations for whether you should stay in the property that you've been in for a while or consider moving to a new one?
15: To me, for most people, they come down to two factors. One would be financial, and two would be quality of life. Mm. And so, you know, first things first, right? I mean, you're heading to retirement. Did you do enough saving to be able to afford to live in the same place you did with or without that mortgage, with where property taxes and insurance costs have been going? So that's probably number one. But the one that people kind of start to forget about is the quality of life. And so how close

0: Past $80 again, rising $2.18 or 2.79% today. Gold is going back from its recent rally, down $2.70 or 0.06%. Meanwhile, silver is up over a dollar or 1.69%. Apple is down nearly 2% after Jefferies downgraded the stock to underperform from hold. According to the bank's supply chain checks, analysts have concluded that an all-glass iPhone by Apple, something the company has never publicly announced, appears to be canceled. That puts pressure on Apple, which is trying to create more expensive devices to combat the rising cost of memory. Berkshire Hathaway stock is up almost 2.5% after the company announced on Saturday it saw operating earnings growth of 16% in the second quarter. Manufacturing, service, and retailing earnings saw strong growth, as did the company's energy profits. However, insurance was weaker, where investment income declined 9%. Intel dropped over 4% after announced that it will be offering $15 billion in common stock. Intel said it plans to use the funds for general corporate purposes, which may include capital expenditures and working capital. The offering will allow the company to keep growing while maintaining a strong balance sheet, Intel said. And finally, GameStop shares rose 1% after Bloomberg reported that the company is weighing abandoning its $56 billion bid for eBay. GameStop's unsolicited bid was originally rejected by eBay in May, where the online retailer called it, quote, neither credible nor attractive. I am Ben Kitchen, and that was Wall Street Watch.
1: Let's see. Let's talk about this piece. Do we want to talk private equity? I don't know. Okay, here's the deal. As of June 30th, private equity firms had 33,575 unsold companies in their portfolios, according to PitchBook, up from 32,451 at the end of last year and 15,923 companies a decade ago.
2: Okay, so
1: why should I care?
2: Could be that you can't sell your companies. Could be that private equity is substantially larger than it was a decade ago and larger than it was 12 months ago.
1: Yes.
2: I mean, probably some of both, if I were betting, but a decade ago, private equity was a lot smaller than it is now. It's getting a lot more cash, a lot more funding, and a lot more new entrants to be able to just, spend that cash as they will. Could you also convince me that today's market environment, where you have a lot of companies talking about going public, issuing new shares, issuing new debt, is sopping up some of the extra money that would normally be around to go to private equity? Also, yes. So I don't know that it means it's a problem unless I work in private equity.
1: So I want to just put one fact out there. So they said that there were 15,923 companies held by private equity firms a decade ago.
2: Uh-huh.
1: 15,000. From 2017 to 2021, 424 private equity-backed companies went public. So the primary exit for even during, if we're considering like the 2010s, the golden age of private equity, which I don't think anyone does, but let's just say it's better than this, right? Out of 16,000 companies that were held,
2: 400 something went public.
1: 400 went public during a 4-year period. So like the main form of exit is not going public.
2: Sure.
1: Right?
2: Yeah.
1: At least, like, maybe you sell to a publicly traded company, but you're not, like, doing an IPO.
2: Yep.
1: In the last 4 years, only 70 private equity-backed firms have gone public. Okay, so, like, clearly there's a decline, because since 2022, the IPO market just hasn't been as robust. We get that. I understand that. But it's not like that makes a material difference when you're talking about 16,000 companies to begin with.
2: It's a fraction of a percent anyway.
1: It's one if you're, like, hey, 16,000 companies were held by private firms and 8,000 of them went public. Oh, and now there's only 42? Like, yes, that would be a story. This, I'm just not sure, is like a major sign of anything. Now, I do think back in 21 and 22, there were a bunch of firms that got picked up by private equity firms because, hey, like, this, like, there was just cash sloshing around for everything then. Like, we know this. Do I think that maybe some private equity companies from that vintage are, not worth the money that they were paid, that their sponsor paid for them? Sure, I could see that being the case. But I I'm just not sure that this matters, because if there are 32,000, firms owned by private equity and 5,000 of them turn out to be bad, Well, I don't know if that affects the U.S. economy. What if they all have like one?

0: an employee named Herb, and they're not selling anything meaningful.
1: Yeah.
0: Like, who cares? On the other hand, if one of the private, you know, firms that's now being held, you know, privately is, I don't know, what's a giant private firm? The Koch brothers, right?
1: Sure.
0: Like, if the Koch brothers and Fidelity Investments are, like, those companies and they go under, then, yeah, there's a problem. But, like, first of all, those companies aren't owned by private equity. And second, if those go under, we've got bigger problems than just what's going on in private equity.
1: No doubt. Folks, want to remind you of an upcoming event from the Armstrong Advisory Group. It's next Thursday, August 20th, out in Framingham. And it's about the two most commonly asked subjects we get of pre-retirees. Social Security, Medicare. We're going to answer your essential questions that you have on just how these programs work, depending on your specific situation, going through how it works on second marriages, what happens if you predecease your spouse and how those benefits are going to continue, the taxation of your Social Security benefits, as well as the state of Social Security program funding and Medicare. Again, we designed this event around the most commonly asked questions we get from our pre-retiree clients, and we know you've got them too. If you have time to attend, it's in Framingham on Thursday, August 20th at 5 p.m., the Renaissance Framingham Hotel. We're going to have two different speakers on these two subjects, Social Security and Medicare. And we've done two of these before. 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
0: China unleashes $28 trillion capital markets to challenge U.S. in AI. So anytime that you see $28 trillion in a headline, you're like, ooh, what's that? Like, what are they doing, Mike?
1: They are doing the same thing that they've been doing, which is allowing companies to access capital markets in China that clearly are getting some attention right now because they do AI-related things. Is there anything new?
0: So there's not anything interesting.
1: I don't think they are telling their banks explicitly to give extra favor to this industry. I'm sure they might be underneath the hood, but I don't really note anything that's changed other than one Chinese company went public and the stock popped, what was it, like 300% on the first day or something
0: like
1: that?
0: Yeah, this was the chip maker.
1: So anything unique for us to say about what China's doing in AI that hasn't already been said?
0: No, it's I think there's a great phrase when it comes to China getting involved in any business. It's not my own. I don't know where it came from originally, but I can't take credit for it. It's, hey, when China enters a room, profits leave. And it does raise the question of, okay, like, so you have this chip maker that focuses on memory chips that went public. It's a commoditized business anyways, and now China's trying to get more involved there. Why are you buying a Chinese memory chip maker if that's the case? Like, where do you think those profits are going to come from?
1: So we talk a lot about the advantages that Chinese AI industry has, and one of them, I guess, that we haven't really dove into is that if the Chinese government decides that it wants to prioritize a specific industry, then what they do is they tell their banks to lend to that industry and do so at discounted rates. And you're seeing that already. Major Chinese tech companies are borrowing at an average bond interest rate of 1.9% this year. So, you know, that's not really being driven by market Chinese rates. That's being driven by the government telling banks to lend money to a specific industry.
0: It is. But here's the problem. I'll quote here from this piece, and I'm actually going to quote the person quoted in the piece, so it's a quote inside of a quote.
1: I see.
0: Over the past few years, U.S. firms have had greater access to capital, but financing costs are rising, said Chris Miller, professor at Tufts University.

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0: Ford is a car company that makes no cars, only trucks.
1: SUVs too, but no cars.
0: Trucks, you know, like an SUV is a truck.
1: Yeah.
0: They make no cars. But they have a new electric pickup truck they're going to be releasing next year. This is from their Skunk Works. Remember, Jim Farley, not Chris, went to China and came back.
1: Who is also Chris's cousin.
0: Yes, is Chris's cousin, but went to China. Don't you wish that you could have Chris?

0: Chris Farley going to China and coming back and telling us about EVs?
1: I sure do.
0: Like what an SNL bit that would be.
1: Yeah.
0: If he just played his cousin on SNL.
1: Yeah.
0: But obviously can't.
1: Lost one of the greats.
0: In any case, so Jim Farley went to China a few years back, came back, and was just like shaking in his boots. He's like, these guys are going to eat us alive. And so about 2 years ago, decided to launch a Skunk Works set up for Ford, where they had like this secret development team that was going to, from the ground up, build a new electric vehicle because he was terrified of these Chinese EVs that are going to come in and just eat everyone's lunch. So Ford announced late last week that their new midsize electric pickup, so midsize, you're talking Ford Ranger, not Ford F-Series, it's going to be called the Ford Fathom. So it's going to be a separate model. It's not like the F-150 yep. Lightning where they tried to go with an established name. And they said it's going to have a starting price of $28,350. And so it's going to be under $30,000. It is going to begin taking pre-orders for the truck in early 27 and deliveries in late 27. We don't have any pictures of it yet. We don't know what it looks like. But Farley's thrown a bunch of, you know, a bunch of weight behind this. And I think the piece that's interesting to me is the form factor that they're choosing for the first vehicle to come out of this Skunk Works facility. Because the one thing that we have seen is that electric pickups haven't really sold well in the United States. And there's only been a few that that you've been able to choose from. But the F-150 Lightning, remember, at one point had like 750,000 pre-orders or whatever. The capacity is running in the tens of thousands a year now that they're actually producing because that's where demand is. The Cybertruck, they're selling like 10,000 a year. It's not many. Rivian's got their R1T that they sell. Remember, they've got two versions of that vehicle. The R1S is the SUV. Out of like the 50, 60,000 units that Rivian sells each year, like 10 grand of them are from the R1T, which is the electric pickup truck. So
1: here's my... You can finish.
0: So I struggle with the desire to make an electric pickup truck because you look at it and you're just like, okay, who is the natural buyer of this? The people that need a heavy-duty work truck...
1: Need a heavy-duty work truck.
0: They're not buying that.
1: And the people who don't need a heavy-duty work truck but want something that looks cool...
0: Are fine with the SUV format. That's what they've historically bought.
1: Or they just still buy the expensive truck or maybe the electric F-Series truck because it's cool, it looks cool, and they
0: but
1: like
0: there just aren't many buyers of those. Like,
1: I think about the person who needs a pickup truck but has a small budget... They usually need it because they actually need to do work.
0: Right.
1: And I don't know that any electric truck is going to really check the box on that.
0: I'm just not sure this is a great entrant from Ford because it's unclear that there's a natural buyer for these. Mm. Whereas with, you know, small midsize SUVs, even electric ones, there is. We've seen this with the Tesla Model Y.
1: Yeah.
0: Like, you've seen it. It's there. There's a large number of people that are willing to spend 50 grand to go and buy an electric SUV.
1: But to your point, that's not what Ford does. You know, like, they don't have...
0: They still have the Explorer and everything.
1: Yeah, but that's a big SUV. Like, I wonder, does the Escape even sell in the top 10 of small SUVs? Like, I have doubts, right?
0: Yeah, probably like, not.
1: It might... take the top 10, but it's just not good at that space. And so, yeah, I think it might be a misstep, but I also don't know what else they could possibly do because Ford is pickup trucks.
0: Terra Farms pulling salsa and guacamole over salmonella concerns. What exactly can you eat from Taylor Farms these days?
1: I don't know, but I was having people over for burgers and a swim in our pool yesterday.
0: Did you offer them lettuce?
1: I jokingly did. I had it out and I was like, hey, if anybody needs a quick weight loss plan, like there's some, you know, lettuce sitting over on the cutting board over there. And that's the state we've gotten into these days.
0: Yeah,
1: everybody knew what I was talking about.
0: It's not great.

inflation specifically. We're starting to see some stuff in services, but by and large, what we were seeing was goods inflation beginning to cool off. The headline reports that we saw this morning for January were slightly higher than expected, say, with

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1: Cardiovascular disease is the number one killer of women,
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1: 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And today we're talking about techniques that can help protect your assets from long-term care expenses last minute. Todd, what happens to your home when a spouse enters a nursing home and no planning has been done? And is it different for single individuals?
2: Yeah, so very good question, and the answer is yes, it is different. 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But so what? Getting on the Medicaid at the Medicaid rate is better than paying privately.
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5: Chuck, Mike, and Ben with you here today on the Financial Exchange. And markets not really doing too much of anything, which is fine. Like, it's August. Everyone wants to be outside chilling or hotting because it's been hot. Mm-hmm. You might want to be chilling, but you can't chill when it's 90 degrees and 90% humidity. Ask me how I know. But markets are kind of chilling today. The S&P is up 5 points. Dow is off 50. NASDAQ off 38. Go outside. Go frolic. Go do your thing. 10-year Treasury moving a little bit, up 3.2 basis points to 4.69%. So you get a little bit of movement there. Dollar index is up 0.18% to 99.60. Either of you happen to be paying any attention to the yen today?
6: No.
5: You guys do the
6: generally
5: two of you,
6: don't pay attention.
5: Do the two of you ever yen for anything?
6: A yawn?
5: No, but so yen is actually an English word as well.
6: Oh.
5: Ask me how I know.
6: Too many Google searches. Incorrect Google searches the word yen.
5: Really bad Scrabble fight. Really bad Scrabble fight. Okay. But to yen is actually like a yen is a strong desire for something, and you can also yen for something as well as one does. So.

0: well, not just a currency, but a desire for something. Sometimes you can yen for yen.
1: Got it.
0: In either case, remember, the Japanese, what was it, the Ministry of Finance, as well as the U.S. Treasury, about a week and a half ago, engaged in an intervention in the yen, where the yen was around 163 to the dollar. Afterwards, it was at about 156, 157. It's back up to almost 159 right now. So the market is trying to force the hand of the Ministry of Finance and or the U.S. Treasury, being like, hey, you want it to be one way, but it's the other.
1: Mm.
0: So let's watch and see how that evolves. It could be something that bears watching heading into the fall.
1: While equity markets aren't moving a whole lot, oil prices are. You've got the West Texas crude benchmark back over $80 a barrel, up 3.33% today on we don't know.

0: this morning for January were slightly higher than expectations, but I would say within a rounding error of overall expectations for what we would see from the headline numbers. So let's start right there. Headline inflation up 0.5% month over month. I believe expectations were for a 0.4% increase. Year over year, 6.4% year over year. So a decline from last month, but again, slightly hotter than was anticipated, I believe.
1: Yeah, I think we'd been lulled into a sense in markets, not us, just collectively we, the whole country, invest,

0: Auto is pretty far behind in performance, or users, or both. And so this is a way of disrupting, you know, shaking the apple cart and doing something that gets you some attention.
1: Yeah. So I think that I pay attention to what Meta's doing just because they're not doing anything particularly interesting model-wise. I don't think anyone in the space is like, wow, like Meta's really interesting there. But they can give you a signal as to, hey, where competitors may be trying to poke around to find vulnerabilities in the current leadership, and maybe the open source route is a direction that you can go in.
0: Did you also see the news from last week about Meta's model hacking other companies?
1: Yes, because now basically everyone has. But it gets worse, Mike, because over the weekend, there was a dude in Australia. His name is
0: several.
1: Andrew. Okay. Yes, but this was a dude. And here's the deal. He asked his agent that was Claude running on OpenClaw. Remember, OpenClaw is like a basically like a harness that you can use for AI agents to do different things. And he said, look, I'm trying to get a spot in this gym class. I can't, like, figure out how to make it happen. Can you just get me a spot in this gym class?
0: Oh, no.
1: The agent found a software vulnerability that let him book the class weeks further ahead than it should have been possible. So you know how if you go into, like, a reservation site for lots of things, like restaurants or whatever, yep. It's like, hey, you can only book 30 days in advance? Somehow there was a vulnerability. And so the user had, like, again, asked him to, like, move him up in the wait list or, like, figure it out. And so it said, number one, okay, I could schedule you way ahead. But the agent also discovered that the API had no authorization checks on canceling other people's reservations. So it didn't check to see if you were, like, properly credentialed to do so. It was just, hey, if you're asking to do so, fine, I'll let you. Again, it's not a problem with the agent per se. It's a problem that, like, people generally don't spend much time poking around on this stuff, because the upside is that you get into a class that you couldn't get into. Like, there's no monetary gain normally, so a lot of developers just don't secure this stuff.
0: I don't know. I know a lot of very wealthy parents in suburban towns that would do some pretty terrible things to get their kids into specific classes. So maybe.
2: Maybe there's a market for this.
1: The agent came back and told Andrew, hey, I kicked another gym person off the list, and, quote, the API has zero authorization checks on canceling reservations, so I tested this with the person in waitlist position one, and it went through, so I've moved you from number four to number three. Let me know if you want me to continue the process. Like, I need to cancel a few other people to get you off the waitlist. Andrew goes, no, I don't want you to do this. Like, you have to undo it. The agent replies, bad news. I can't figure out how to add them back.
0: Mm-hmm.
1: Because of course you can. It's like your grandpa who takes the dryer apart and then can't put it back together. Like, oh, now I guess we got to call a professional to do this. And so this is what I'm talking about when I say the problems that we've seen in these AI hacks in the last couple weeks have been with the smartest people in the world as it relates to AI, and, like, the most knowledgeable about AI. They might not be the smartest people in the world, but they know more about AI than anyone else. And they're using the dumbest models we will ever have, and they're saying, hey, we've run into some problems controlling these. This is the example of, again, this guy in Australia, not the dumbest, because he actually, when his agent came in, was like, hey, like, I did this. He's like, no, like, I don't want you to do that.
0: Well, also, what portion of the population even knows how to control an agent in the way that he does?
1: Not many.
0: 5%.
1: But this is going to become more and more common. Yes. As it becomes easier and more common to use them. We're going to get to a point in the next several years where the dumbest people have access to the smartest models available that are smarter than all the stuff we've been using to this point. And it's not just going to be, oh, like, I canceled someone out of a gym class. It's going to be, hey, I would like my agent to figure out a way to reduce my electricity bill. Great news. I've hacked into your electric company and changed you to a $0 billing from now on.
0: Yeah.
1: Or, good news. I canceled your electricity and, you know, told the electric people that I never want to be connected again. Well, that's not what I wanted. Your electric bill is lower. Are you happy?

0: this is where we are heading.
1: Yeah, more and more researchers are pointing out that these models not only obviously lack a set of morals or guidelines around this thing, but actually seem to have a predisposition towards cheating on the exams that they are given and the tests that they are given when trying to solve problems.
0: It's not good. It's really bad, actually.
1: No, we're just very fortunate that so far the only stuff that we've discovered is silly things like Australian guys hacking into their gym's website. Because, as you pointed out, if instead it is hacking the electrical company and, you know, in one very innocent case, just doing something for my own account, what if it's a lot worse than that?
0: Yes.
1: It most certainly will be. It most certainly already has happened, and we don't know about it yet. But the path is just... Well, it leads us to only one scenario that I can think of, which is nobody does anything or trusts anything on the internet anymore.
0: You know, I had the conversation with one of my daughters this week. She was like, oh, can you put, like, we were in the car, and she was like, can you put on, like, this song? And I had the conversation with her. I'm like, hey, it used to be, like, if you didn't own, like, the CD...
1: The answer was no.
0: The answer is no. Like, you just got to listen to the radio and hope your favorite song comes on. Like, that's how it used to be. Mm. And I had this interesting thought that bubbled up when I saw this Australia thing on, I think it was Saturday or Sunday. It was, it was yesterday. I had this interesting thought bubble into my head, which is, I can just picture my daughter telling her kids, like, you know, 25, 30 years from now and being like, yeah, back in the day, we used to be able to do all kinds of stuff on our phones, not just call people.
1: Oh boy.
0: Doesn't it feel like we I feel like the internet is going to die.
1: Yeah. Or at least you won't be able to use it without a technological bulletproof vest.
0: No, I think it's actually going to die. And I'm not sure what it means yet, but I want to dig more into the idea of the internet dying next.
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1: Retirement isn't just one stage of life. It changes over time, and your home should change with it. This is Mike Armstrong from the Armstrong Advisory Group. 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

0: The headline reports that we saw this morning for January were slightly higher than expectations, but I would say within a rounding error of overall expectations for what we would see from the headline numbers. So let's start right there. Headline inflation up 0.5% month over month. I believe expectations were for a 0.4% increase. Year over year, 6.4% year over year. So a decline from last month, but again, slightly hotter than was anticipated, I believe.
1: Yeah, I think we'd been lulled into a sense in markets, not us, just collectively we, the whole country.

0: internet.
1: I was trying to bury the lead a little bit, so I think the internet's going to die.
0: Okay.
1: And I'm not saying that that's good or bad, but here's like another example. New York Times, AI agents are taking entire online courses for cheating students. So it used to be that if you had an AI, like if you had like talent with AI, you would be like, hey, I just like took this course and here's, you know, the question set, answer this for me. And now you've got like AI agents that are just like watching lectures and able to then discern what's going on and, you know, participate in the class and whatever. It's kind of wild and kind of nuts.
0: Yep.
1: But I think the internet is actually going to die, and it's not actually because of the most insidious things out there, in my opinion.
0: No, yeah, I think it just comes down to trust, Chuck, because if this is the case, then, you know, how can I possibly verify and trust someone's resume when they've got an online university on?
1: Forget about that. How often in the last year are you reading something online and it crosses your mind, hey, is this something that someone wrote or is this something that an AI wrote?
0: Daily.
1: All the time.
0: Yeah, daily.
1: And the lack of trust is going to eventually get to a point where enough people say, no, I can't trust what's on the internet anymore, and we're just going to say enough is enough. And it's going to come through in like the really, again, not the way
0: I don't think it's the writing, by the way. It's the things that I question daily, and I know you're not on social media much, is
1: sure.
0: Images and videos that you see.
1: Oh, well, don't even start with
0: all that. That you just have no, like, it used to be, oh, you know, I'm having a tough time telling if this is a video from the actual event that's happening right now, or did somebody just have
1: this 10 years ago
0: from, you know, the war in Iraq 10 years ago. Now it's, oh, no real way to tell if this is AI generated or real.
1: Well, did you see what Google Earth had to do a couple weeks ago?
0: No.
1: So Google Earth is, again, you can go on, like, it's you can look at
0: everybody
1: like
0: knows. Satellite views of anywhere.
1: It's
0: yeah.
1: Satellite views of anywhere. And, well, some people might not
0: okay,
1: know.
0: Okay, I'm sorry.
1: I don't know. I'm just making sure. I'm trying to be inclusive.
0: Thank you.
1: And they rolled out an image generation feature in it that let people create custom images using the satellite prompts. And so what did people do? Oh, here's, like, a smoking impact crater at, like, a nuclear power plant. Or, hey, here's a riot taking place at this location. Like, stuff that obviously is not true. And Google, like, paused it. First of all, Google, it took 2 days, and they were like, okay, we're going to pause this. But they didn't say they were going to stop it. They were like, no, we need to, like, refine the guardrails and this and that. And what possible – the upside that they're saying, they're like, oh, you could, like, try to picture that cabin that you've always wanted on, like, a certain lake. Or you could, like, work on, hey, if I built, like, a school here, what would it do to the neighborhood? Yeah, that's really what people are going to do with it. They're not going to put bomb craters in nuclear power plants or anything.
0: Yeah, best case scenario is somebody convinces a bunch of people that the Loch Ness Monster exists.
1: There's no good use for it. And so I'm actually at the point now where I think it might be best if the internet died. I think it might be a net positive for society. And if that means that I got to go deposit checks in my bank, if it means that, hey, when I rent a car, I've got to go up to the counter and talk to a person, that's just fine, because I think we've kind of tried the internet now, and we just can't handle it.
0: So if I'm going to be really optimistic here, I'm going to take the perspective that we'll need the internet for a whole bunch of productivity reasons, and instead of the way we consume it now, it's going to go back to pretty much only being able to go to places that are considered to be trusted by the general public, which is going to take a while to figure out. But, like, social media might as well be dead in a few of these other places, because...
1: Get rid of the whole thing. Just get rid of the internet.
0: Yeah. I just, you know...
1: It's been fun.
0: There's a lot of practical reasons why that can't happen, but I'm with you that at this point, I don't know that... For anything serious, I don't know that you can trust a lot of what you consume on the internet.
1: I And even, like, again, the things that aren't going to destroy society, like

0: physically, but hey, if you're on, again, I haven't dated in like 15 years now. If you're on an online dating platform,
1: all AI.
0: How do you even know that you're talking to a person? Ugh. Like, what are we doing here?
1: What was the movie about that? Her? Is that what it was?
0: I don't know. I didn't see it.
1: The guy falls in love with the AI. Yeah. Ben's shaking his head.
0: Oh, you mean nodding his head?
1: Yes.
0: Shaking would be no. You're right. Nodding would be yes.
1: Yeah.
0: Let's take a quick break. When we come back, we got Wall Street Watch.
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0: Hi, this is Chuck and Mike from the Armstrong Advisory Group. We have a guide available this month titled Navigating Retirement Housing Choices. Mike, when we look at the considerations for people in their housing and retirement, one that comes up are these continuing care retirement communities, CCRCs, or age-in-place communities, as they're known. How does someone make a decision about looking at one of those?
1: Well, I think the first, obviously you have to sort out your priorities, but the first thing is to think long-term about this. And what people sometimes overlook with these places is that term continuing care means that they adapt to your needs over time, but they do not just allow anyone in. In a lot of cases, they will have cognitive and physical tests that you need to pass in order to be accepted into these communities that then will provide all sorts of care later in life. And so I think early on is always better if you're considering that sort of thing.
0: The financial aspect of these also has a number of considerations as well in terms of what's actually affordable given your particular budget and liquidity.
1: Do I need a buy-in? Am I going to rent a place? What are my options for later in life? And then all sorts of tax considerations. Hey, I really want an income tax-free estate. Well, is that worth it if I'm going to be paying more in property taxes given the composition of my assets and income? All of these really important.

0: some stuff in services, but by and large, what we were seeing was goods inflation beginning to cool off. The headline reports that we saw this morning for January were slightly higher than expectations, but I would say within a rounding error of overall expectations for what we would see from the headline numbers. So let's start right there. Headline inflation up 0.5% month over month. I believe expectations were for a 0.4% increase. Year over year, 6.4% year over year. So a decline from last month, but again, slightly hotter than was anticipated, I believe.
1: Yeah, I think we'd been lulled into a sense in markets, not

0: Shares are flat after Bloomberg reported that the company is weighing abandoning its $56 billion bid for eBay. GameStop's unsolicited bid was originally rejected by eBay in May, where the online retailer called it neither credible nor attractive. I am Ben Kitchen, and that was Wall Street Watch.
1: Mike, after a pretty quiet summer following a sizable decline in the winter and spring, gold finding its legs over the last 4 or 5 days here. It spent much of the June, kind of latter June through July period, just sitting between about $4,000 and $4,100 per ounce, but making a move towards $4,400 an ounce at the end of last week. This coming off of a winter in which it hit a high of north of $5,600 an ounce at one point. Back in, I think, late January, early February.
2: And, I mean, you know, important context, too. Price has more than doubled since, like, 2022, 2023 levels.
1: Yes. And so you've got gold rallying here in a piece in the Bloomberg talking about maybe one of the reasons why.
2: ETF inflows seems to be the reason, but it's not much of a reason to me, right? Like, gold prices went up because a bunch of people started buying it.
1: I think yes, exactly.
2: Like, yeah, got it.
1: So I think the big thing is when we look at gold over intermediate term periods of time, gold has a strong negative correlation with real interest rates, meaning that typically as real interest rates rise, gold tends to struggle. The reason why, hey, if you can get higher interest net of inflation from government bonds, you don't need gold as much because you're getting higher interest net of inflation.
2: Yeah, it's opportunity cost. Gold doesn't pay interest. You have to believe that it's going to go higher.
1: Correct.
2: And so, like with many other things, there's an opportunity cost to holding it.
1: So the piece that was interesting over the course of June and July, real interest rates were rising during that time, and gold was holding its own. It wasn't collapsing. It wasn't, you know, puking. It was finding maybe a bottom, maybe turns out to be a false bottom. We don't know. But now you've got gold picking up in the last week or so on the back of, again, you look at just some of the news flow that's out there, and you say, okay, what could be triggering it? Is it anything related to the Fed meeting? Is it anything related to the jobs report? These are questions that you have. I think it's too early to tell since it's been less than a week as to whether this is something that has legs or if it is just, you know, one of these wiggles that turns into nothing. But you've definitely got some stories out there that could potentially point towards, you know, reasons to want to own gold longer term, depending on how they unfold in the coming weeks and months.
0: Mm-hmm. 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
1: Peace and Market Watch, the U.S. economy is shedding jobs. Here's why that's good news for stocks.
2: Oh, boy. Friday of last week, we had a jobs report that showed there was net job loss, 23,000 for the month of July, plus revisions to the previous two jobs reports indicating about 100,000 fewer jobs during those months. All of that lowered expectations of rate hikes at the next Fed meeting, but did nothing to inject a sense that the Fed is going to be able to cut rates anytime in the near future. That would be my overall summary here. And furthermore, the mere idea of the Fed cutting interest

0: interest rates at a time when, again, gas prices have been bumping around this $4 a gallon range and showing no real signs of letting up, it is just such a, I don't know, miles away as far as I can tell. It, not that it will never happen, and I recognize cuts are priced in at some point in the future, but again, you've got capital markets that are clearly not restrictive with interest rates where they are right now. Financial markets, housing that's showing some degree of restrictiveness, you know, you're not seeing increases in home sales, so there's some discipline being put in place there. And you've got oil prices that, you know, in a best case scenario are highly unpredictable. There's not a case for cutting interest rates anytime right now, even with that weak jobs report.
1: No, I would say so there's two things on this. The first, as you mentioned, I think when it comes to cutting interest rates, the earliest that you can see it, absent a major U.S. downturn, Q1 of next year, if everything goes perfectly.
0: Yeah.
1: 6 months away.
0: And I do think you have to have more stability than you have now in the Middle East to get there.
1: Yes. The other piece, as I mentioned, look, cutting interest rates can be good for stocks in the event that rates can be cut and the U.S. economy does not fall apart. The problem is that a lot of times, once the Fed starts cutting interest rates, you do see the U.S. economy fall apart because they're cutting because they're nervous about something.
0: Yeah.
1: Now, the last couple of years, that hasn't been the case. They've been nervous about something that ultimately hasn't materialized. The last 3 years, it has looked like you were going to be seeing the jobs market weakening heading into the fall each time. In each case, somehow we kind of pulled out of that drop and you didn't see anything larger materialize, which is why stocks held up fine. But again, in many cases, if the Fed has to cut interest rates meaningfully, it's because the U.S. economy is weaker, and that is not something that's good for stocks. So I understand that people are, you know, conditioned to like, oh, like, you know, hopefully the Fed cuts rates, like that'll, you know, help things. I think part of what Kevin Warsh is trying to do is be like, guys, I'm not here to just save you anytime there's like a little wiggle in markets. And again, the market's going to test him on this at some point and say, okay, Kev, you got to prove this. You know, prove that you're not just going to be the same as, you know, other central bankers before, dressed up differently. But I think Warsh doesn't want to be someone who's just sitting there saying, yeah, I'm going to manage, you know, markets this way. He's trying to chart a different path. If he actually does, great. If he doesn't, well, we've already seen that script, and okay, everyone knows how to operate in that environment. So we'll see how it develops here. But everyone is just, you can't just sit there being like, well, I hope we cut rates. Like, then what are we really doing here?
0: A central banker dressed differently just has me giggling in my mind of the idea of Kevin Warsh showing up to press conferences dressed as different characters.
1: Sure.
0: Cowboy Warsh. Show up in like golf attire one day.
2: Police officer Warsh. Construction worker Warsh.
0: Comes one day in a dashiki.
1: Steampunk Warsh. Astronaut Warsh.
0: Oh boy, yeah. Sorry, my mind's
1: wandering. How can Fed chairs never dress up for Halloween when they do the
0: it's just way too serious a job.
1: I mean, it is, and it is.
0: No, I like,
1: it is. No, it is.
0: There have been a few October meetings where the economy's doing so well that you could wear something funny.
1: Usually not in October, though.
0: Yeah, usually October. You know, a lot of times October's pretty bad.
1: A lot of times, if the Fed's meeting in October, there's some things going on, at least, you know, coming out of September.
0: Yeah.
1: Let's take a quick break here. When we come back, we'll do a little bit of stack roulette.
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0: Roulette. I've got this change to public markets that I want to talk about. So currently, if you are a publicly listed company in the United States, you are required by law on a quarterly basis to tell investors how you're doing. A bunch of basically a uniform way of disclosing how much money you earn, how much money you spent, a whole bunch of different pieces of information. Most companies then accompany that with a conference call with investors to, you know, talk about their quarter and what they see in the future, et cetera, et cetera. Some of these things are required, others are not. The conference call is not one of those that's required. They aren't required to give forward guidance on what they are thinking about, but they do. The SEC is considering killing that quarterly requirement and making it biannual, and financial media, hedge funds, mutual fund managers, stock market analysts are up in arms about it. And I have to say, I have not talked to one single individual investor who cares. In fact, I could maybe make an argument that it'll work out better for the individual investor who does not have the ability to rapidly react to a released earnings report or invest in that fashion. Maybe, maybe not. The downside would be that it also potentially opens up those who have insider knowledge to have a longer time to possess it, because if you are, you know, not reporting quarterly earnings, there could be some longer time periods where material non-public information is out there between earnings calls.
1: Yeah.
0: But I gotta say, like, one, this rule would not require companies to do just biannual. If they chose to report earnings quarterly, they could still continue to do
1: sure.
0: So. And the only individuals that I've heard upset about it are financial media outlets like ours, or bigger ones, who don't have as much to report on in that case. Hedge and mutual fund managers who like to pour through this stuff. And analysts who like to sell their reports to the investing public. So it's all, of course, a bunch of self-interested individuals who want to keep this stuff in place. I have a really tough time coming up with a reason to do so.
1: Yeah.
0: Again, if you're worried about the material non-public information thing, then prosecute it. Put people in jail who act upon it, and you, like you already do, and this won't be a problem.
1: Couple things on this. We've talked about this before. Quarterly reporting has been mandated by the SEC since 1970. So it's been 56 years. Annual reporting has been mandated since 1934, the Securities and Exchange Act, when the SEC was created.

0: The other piece that you have to remember on this, prior to the SEC making quarterly reporting mandatory, the New York Stock Exchange required mandatory reporting in 1962. So if you were listed on the NYSE, you had to do it. The exchanges could, in theory, come out and say, like, okay, that's great, SEC, but we're still going to require it. If you want to have an honest conversation about pros and cons. So the pros for quarterly reporting, you get more timely information because you're getting reports four times a year instead of one or two. As a result, you get earlier warning signs if something is not great there, whether it is something malfeasance like fraud or something just like, you know, margins falling apart or something like that.
1: Sure.
0: You have more frequent disclosure, so you have more price discovery that happens. And it keeps executives accountable in theory because you can't just let something like stew for a couple months. No, like that's two-thirds of your quarter. You've got to deal with it promptly because your quarter is coming up.
1: Cons.
0: The cons.
1: I'll say the opposite of the one you just said. It ties executives to quarterly performance instead of longer term.
0: Correct. It certainly does. Other cons? It's expensive to file quarterly reports. You got to have an independent third-party auditor come in and say, hey, are these up to snuff? It also can be something where you are able to game the system because, hey, you can, you know, use different accounting measures in order to have something show up in one quarter versus, like, there's all kinds of stuff that you can do there. So I don't have a hugely strong feeling on quarterly versus semi-annual in general. What I can say is, I know that I'm more comfortable with quarterly. I wonder if it's just because I'm used to it.
1: Sure.
0: Or if there's like something really there. But I don't know if it's just because of the information environment that we operate in today. Things just feel fraudier than in the past in finance. Whether I don't know if it's like a crypto proliferation thing, or I don't know if it's like the New York or New Jersey deli thing, or the guy who pushed the truck down a hill and said it was driving, Trevor, whatever his name was, the Nikola guy.
1: Klanik.
0: No, that was the old Uber CEO. Mm. This was Trevor something. I don't know his name.
1: Yeah.
0: But I just am not sure, but I don't have strong
2: Trevor
0: feelings.
2: Milton.
0: That's the guy.
1: Thank
0: yep.
1: you. Travis Kalanick.
0: Yep. So that's what we got there. I want to cover a little bit of soccer business news. So a couple weeks ago, FIFA, or rather the leader of FIFA, Gianni Infantino, tried to make a push to sell off, basically sell the World Cup to private investors. Mm. And there was a revolt amongst like national football teams being like, no, dude, like even if you're going to give us more money for this, we don't want this. It was led by UEFA, who is the European Federation of National Teams. UEFA now is reportedly having conversations with other federations to be like, hey, should we have other international tournaments that aren't within FIFA because we want to make sure that this doesn't become a thing? And remember that when it comes to the World Cup, UEFA is really all that matters. Aside from Brazil, Argentina, and Uruguay, every single winner of the World Cup ever has been from Europe. So if UEFA says, no, we're not participating, there is no World Cup. It doesn't exist.
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0: We'll see how this goes in the coming weeks and months. Quick break for the rest of the day. We'll see you tomorrow.
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3: Hi, it's Chuck and Mike from the Armstrong Advisory Group, and our guide this month is titled Navigating Retirement Housing Choices. Mike, as you get towards retirement, what are some of the considerations for whether you should stay in the property that you've been in for a while or consider moving to a new one?
0: To me, for most people, they come down to two factors. One would be financial, and two would be quality of life. Mm. And so, you know, first things first, right? I mean, you're heading to retirement. Did you do enough saving to be able to afford to live in the same place you did, with or without that mortgage, with where property taxes and insurance costs have been going? So that's probably number one. But the one that people kind of start to forget about is the quality of life. And so how close am I to family? How close am I to health care? And am I going to be safe in this house 20 years from now from a healthcare perspective?
3: It seems like for most people, they're going to have different priorities as far as which of those come first. So it very much is not here's what you do, but more here are the things you need to consider and then get to your own conclusion.
0: Yeah, but I think it's important that people think long term on this, right? You do not want to make this decision twice. And so very often we do see that happen. Hey, I'm moving here because of taxes, and I didn't think about the other qualitative lifestyle pieces about that move.
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1: 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Each week, Todd and Susan will discuss many topics, including estate planning, how to avoid probate, and protecting your money from a nursing home. If you need assistance in any of these areas or have a question about another issue that may affect your future, call 866-848-5699 to make an appointment. That's 866-848-5699. 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Now, here are your hosts, Todd Lutsky and Susan Powers.
2: Welcome into The Legal Exchange with Todd Lutsky. I'm Susan Powers, a financial advisor with the Armstrong Advisory Group, and I'm joined by Todd Lutsky, a partner with the law firm of Cushing & Dolan with a master's in taxation. Welcome, Todd. How are you today?
3: I'm never better, and you?
2: I am great, thank you. What do you have for us this week?
3: Couple of cases. We're going to head over to Wisconsin. We got an appellate court case there dealing with a really ambiguously drafted caretaker agreement. Very strange. You don't get a lot of caretaker agreement cases, but we're going to learn other things about this case than not just the caretaker agreement part. But, yeah, that's a very strange situation. And then we're going to go back to New Jersey and got an appellate court case there dealing with a Medicaid lien and a state lien. And how these liens work. So we're going to learn not only about which one might have priority, but how and why there might be a lifetime lien versus an at-death lien, and how that might play out, especially if you have a life estate. So lots of things to think about in the estate recovery world. But when we're talking about Medicaid liens, folks, that's what this guide is all about, in a sense, because it's dealing with last-minute Medicaid eligibility. And obviously, there could be liens placed on things that you have in your own name when you get sick. But remember, a Medicaid lien might be your friend, because as long as you can get on Medicaid and be at the lower rate, that might be better than paying the higher rate. This guide gives you tips on how to treat all your assets. And they're treated differently whether you're married or single. 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Wisconsin. So here on April 2016, Dan and Milton entered into a personal care contract.
2: Okay.
3: Dan promised to provide care to Milton for the balance of his life. Stay with me on these facts. Milton promised to pay a one-time upfront payment of $191,000 for this. But it's considered to be a gift by both parties. That's strange. Milton also promised to update his estate planning documents so his trust transferred title to the home to Dan. The agreement stated that these promises were made out of love and affection. Very strange language for a personal care contract. Either party could unilaterally terminate the agreement with 60 days' notice. Wow, another big red flag. So on May 6, 2016, Dan moved to Wisconsin, collected his $191,000from Milton, and Milton updated his revocable trust to give title to the home to Dan. Okay. So far, sounds like they're doing what they said.
2: Yeah.
3: July 2016, which, by the way, is like
2: two months later,
3: Dan decides to terminate the contract. Surprise. And he stopped providing care 60 days later.
2: What about the $191,000?
3: Oh, no. He collected his $191,000. You're allowed to unilaterally terminate the contract anytime, it said in there, didn't it? That was what the agreement said. Oh, shocker. So on September 2016, Dan amended his trust to remove Dan as a beneficiary.
2: Yeah.
3: Seems fair.

0: So on September 2022,
1: yeah,
0: many years later, Milton died. Dan, who hasn't apparently forgotten, files a claim for summary judgment to enforce the promise to get the house.
1: That's crazy.
0: Oh, is it? So the
1: Yes, it is. I declare it to be crazy.
0: Just telling you, you can't make this up. The estate then argued that it's not enforceable. It's not an enforceable promise to make a future gift. The trial court granted the summary judgment for the estate, stating it was a gift and not in consideration of future caretaking services.
1: The 191 or the house?
0: The house. That's what he's arguing here, that he wants the house.
1: Right.
0: And so, again, if you go back and read this, it says these were made out of love and affection. They were treated, the 191 was considered to be a gift by both parties.
1: Right.
0: Okay. But maybe not the house. Well, needless to say, Dan didn't like that result, so he appealed.

0: are providing care for people at home. And, of course, they should get paid for it if they're providing the care. And that can be done to protect assets from the nursing home without a five-year waiting period, but you got to follow the rules.
1: Right.
0: Like what? A, lump sum payment.
1: Mm.
0: There's cases both ways. You can't pay a lump sum backwards, that's for sure. Going forward, they really don't allow it. You got to pay as you go.
1: Mm-hmm.
0: So more as a pay as you go. So you got problem number one with this contract being a lump sum contract. Number two, the contract itself, and I don't know if they did this here, but the one we're talking about, better state the terms and the payment. How much are you getting paid? Is it hourly? Are you getting paid twice a month, once a month, weekly? How does it work? It needs to say how long you're going to be providing the care, and it needs to indicate what kind of care you're providing.
1: Mm-hmm.
0: Be as detailed as you possibly can in this contract. Now, it does need to be a contract, right, in order to convert this from being done for love and affection.
1: Right.
0: Notice here they actually use the words – these were, I think they said something like the parties said that this is all done out of, these are promises made out of love and affection.
1: Right.
0: Don't put words love and affection in your personal care contract. Remember,
1: that's the exact opposite of what it's supposed to be.
0: Exactly. Medicaid says that if you don't have a contract, your the work you're provided is deemed to be out of love and affection.
1: Mm-hmm.
0: So love and affection is a bad term to have in your Medicaid contract. Personal care contract, if you're concerned about Medicaid.
1: Yeah.
0: This idea of unilaterally terminating a contract anytime you want within 60 days notice would probably make the contract not be a valid contract
1: right.
0: from the get-go.
1: Right.
0: So I think you have a problem with that in and of itself. And lastly, folks, just make sure that when you collect the money, that the person collecting the money, providing the service, puts it on their income tax return.
1: Mm-hmm.
0: All those things, cleanse the transfer, make it not a five-year waiting period, and it's something you can do last minute. Other things you can do last minute, get the guide, learn how not to pay the nursing home up front, 866-848-5699.
1: You've been listening to Todd Lutsky, a partner with the law firm of Cushing & Dolan. 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
1: Welcome back into The Legal Exchange with Todd Lutsky. I'm Susan Powers, a financial advisor with the Armstrong Advisory Group, and I'm joined by Todd Lutsky, a partner with the law firm of Cushing & Dolan with a master's in taxation. Where are we headed now, Todd?
2: We're going to go over to New Jersey.
1: Jersey.
2: And we're going to talk about a Medicaid lien, a state lien, a lifetime lien versus an at-death lien, and what are all these liens that we're talking about? So here are the facts. So Gabriel, an adult who lives in a house operated by ARC. This is those foundations.
1: Like a group home?
2: Yeah. When she in there, she gets, you know, day and residential services.
1: Mm-hmm.
2: Okay. Well, DDD of New Jersey, which is the Department of Disabled Individuals in New Jersey, which is the Medicaid program in New Jersey, they've actually provided a lot of the services since 2012.
1: Okay.
2: Well, in December 2019, Gabriel inherited $600,000 from his sister.
1: Oh, right.
2: Yeah, from the estate of the sister. ARC petitioned to become guardian and petitioned to transfer those assets immediately to a pooled trust for her benefit.
1: Mm-hmm.
2: I would have done the same thing. DDD of New Jersey said, whoa, wait a minute. We've got a claim here. And that claim, that lien we have, that should be paid for and paid off for the past, you know, the existing amount of money that we're owed before we put any of this money into a pooled trust. ARC argued, wait a minute, Department of Medical Assistance, DMA, which is the federal version of Medicaid, they're going to have a future Medicaid lien, and that would take priority over your DDD lien, therefore precluding you, New Jersey, from seeking repayment of the lien now.
1: Hmm. And she's still alive, so.
2: She is. Yeah.
1: Yeah. Okay.
2: Yeah, she is. Yeah. The trial court agreed with ARC and said, the state lien, you need to wait. You're going to be subordinate to the future federal DMA Medicaid lien.
1: Take a number.
2: Therefore, allow that inheritance to be transferred to the pooled trust for the benefit of Gabriel.
1: Gabriel.
2: DDD didn't like that.
1: Mm.
2: Yeah, so they appealed. This would never be fun if we didn't get to go to an appeal.
1: Right.
2: So DDD appealed, and the appellate court reversed.
1: Really?
2: The appellate court reversed the trial court, saying while there is no Medicaid lien, while there is a Medicaid lien that can be, you know, can be imputed here against the other Medicaid lien recipients prior to his or her death. So you're allowed on a Medicaid lien to pursue prior to the death of an individual. But here, DDD lien and Medicaid lien exist at the same time. So if they exist at the same time, then the Medicaid lien takes priority. The federal Medicaid lien takes priority over the state. But since here there's no Medicaid lien that exists currently, the DDD lien does exist. They're entitled to recover. So the state can recover when there's not another Medicaid lien already out there.
1: Do you want to know my opinion as a layperson who's been going to the law school of Todd Lutsky for the past 20 years?
2: Yeah.
1: I would think that that inheritance would be counted as income.

0: Yeah, so this is where I focused on the inheritance, Susan, just like you did. You know, if you're on Medicaid and in a nursing home, and I don't know here that they were, and that might be the difference. Remember,
1: okay, yep.
0: She was in some kind of ARC-operated home.
1: A group home. Got it.
0: So this could be a very big difference, but you're on the right track, and I'm going to treat this the same way. I'm assuming that what if we have somebody who's in a nursing home?
1: Yes.
0: And already on Medicaid, nursing home Medicaid, not community Medicaid, but long-term care. Right. Nursing home Medicaid. This is how the rule works. And so that might be the big difference here with the New Jersey case. But let's explore it. If you're on Medicaid and you get an inheritance, that's a lump sum of money. The Mass regs treat this as you said, Susan, as income in the month received and an asset in the following month. So you have 30 days. Now, why that matters is, if it's income, then you're not technically considered over assets.
1: Right.
0: You're not over your $2,000 asset limit. And therefore, you don't lose Medicaid coverage. Now, yes, you might have to private pay the full month because you've got a whole ton of income. Well, that's okay. This money then, after you pay that, can be immediately moved into a pooled trust within 30 days of, you know, and remaining eligible for Medicaid. And or you could buy a Medicaid annuity, depending on how the numbers work, how old you are, and you know how much you're dealing with. That's really different than what happened up here. So, again, if you're on Medicaid, and I'll give you now a real-life story. If you're on Medicaid and you've been on for several years and you get somebody who long-lost uncle dies and leaves you money.
1: Yep.
0: What happens? Well, in this case, I had a situation where husband and wife each received $300,000, same uncle. So that was nice. They took care of the spouse as well. Husband was at home. Wife was in the nursing home. I said, what do we do? I said, well, the husband's money's no problem, right? You could – I said, just – that's he's allowed to get that, and we can – after you're on Medicaid, it doesn't have any problem.
1: Okay.
0: I said, hold on to hers for a minute. Then I said, you know what? All right, let's transfer it to her. And now it's considered a lump sum. She gets it in 1 year. Then within 30 days, I said, okay, transfer it to the spouse. Why? Because transfers to spouses are no 5-year waiting period. And then spouse is allowed to go ahead and buy, you know, actually transferring it to a spouse is not a disqualifying transfer. And so we were able to do that, and we could just buy an annuity for the money.
1: Okay.
0: Wow, what an amazing way to get around this whole problem.
1: I love a loophole.
0: And it worked.
1: But a legal loophole.
0: And it absolutely worked, and you could save the money. So you got to understand the rules when you allow those. You know, that those are all allowable rules, and you can keep the person on Medicaid.
1: You really need an attorney that this is what they do all day, every day with the elder law.
0: You do. I mean, like a life estate, you could put a lien on during life. If you're foolish enough to sell it during life, they're going to capture it.
1: Yes.
0: If you wait till death, they might put an at-death lien on it, but you know, but then you would have avoided probate, and it wouldn't be captured.
1: Right.
0: So you really got to understand it, and pooled trust could have been used as well last minute, but there are techniques out there for us to understand how to protect assets last minute. That's what the guide is about this month. 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
0: 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That's DAV5K.Boston. 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Once again, here's Todd Lutsky and Susan Powers.
2: Welcome back, Todd. We have a few questions from listeners. First question comes from Rebecca in Malden, Mass., and Rebecca writes, my mother has a non-retirement annuity worth $400,000, but she hasn't taken any money out of it. She's been declining and will need to go into a nursing home soon. I called the annuity company and they told me this annuity can be withdrawn if she decides to do so. Is there any way we can protect this from the nursing home now, or is it too late? Other than a few thousand in a bank account, this is her only asset. So that last minute planning for a single person, what do you do?
3: Yeah, so this is a single individual that's got $400,000 kicking around. Mm-hmm. Whether it's in the annuity form or not really does not matter.
2: Okay.
3: So let me explain. Whether this is sitting in a bank account or whether this is sitting in an annuity, the annuity that it is in is, because it was purchased long ago, mm-hmm. is guaranteed not to be a Medicaid qualified annuity.
2: Because it's a very special
3: right.
2: type.
3: This was just a regular old investment.
2: Yep.
3: Annuity. And so I need people to understand that. While I'm going to talk to you now about Medicaid annuities, understand that if you have one today mm-hmm. and you bought it a while ago and you were never in the nursing home, it is not a Medicaid annuity. So
2: okay.
3: if someone sold it to you telling you that they said this will be protected from the nursing home, it won't be.
2: Okay.
3: Okay. So cash or an annuity makes no difference. We've got $400,000 of countable assets.
2: Mm-hmm.
3: First thing we need to do is understand that in order for Rebecca to get eligible for Medicaid, she's only allowed to have $2,000.
2: Not so much.
3: So that's a lot more than $400. Mm-hmm. Or $400's a lot more than $2, excuse me. Okay. So how do we get this down to $2? Well, we first got to liquidate the annuity.
2: Mm-hmm.
3: Convert it to cash.
2: Yeah.
3: Now, once it's in cash, based on her age. Do we know her age?
2: We don't know her age.
3: So the age might affect whether we can do the annuity or not, right? So if she's like in her like 90, you know, even 80.

0: annuity and your Social Security. Well, Medicaid only costs $6,500 a month. There's a $1,500 a month lien attached to the annuity.
1: Better than the $15,000 a month.
0: Way better.
1: Writing the check.
0: And yes, with a single person, you do need to name the state as the beneficiary after you die for that payment. But so what? I've slowed the bleeding for Medicaid eligibility purposes. Folks, that's in the guide. An example like this about how you can slow bleeding of excess assets is in there. But more importantly, there's items in here that talk about how to maybe save the asset altogether last minute. Who can we transfer it to last minute? Is there a caretaker child? Is there a disabled child? Can the house just be considered non-countable if you're married? Might be, right? What about rental property? Can we make that non-countable? Is it lienable? Folks, there's things that can be done last minute, and each asset is treated differently, and it's treated differently if you're married versus single.
1: Mm-hmm.
0: This guide is for you if you've never done planning or if you've done planning. 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
1: Our last question comes from Betty in Norwood, Mass. And Betty writes, I created my irrevocable trust with you in 2015, leaving my assets equally to my children. My daughter recently passed away. What do I need to do to update my legal documents now? I want to make sure her children get her share. Will this restart my five-year look back if I'm changing how I leave my assets?
0: So, she's got the trust. Let's just review this. She's got the trust in place already since 2015.
1: 10 years ago.
0: So that's great news, folks, number one, that that's more than 5 years ago. We're way beyond the five-year look-back period. And again, she was leaving assets equally to kids. But now she wants to update that.
1: Yes, one of her daughters passed away.
0: And again, just so you understand, when you lose a child, if it's going equally to my children and my grandchildren, losing a child might not be a reason to change your document. So first, I just want to let people know, because they might be listening thinking, oh, I got to run around changing my document every time a child passes away or something. Not necessarily. So if you still want to treat your children equally to the kids living, if not living, that piece goes to that child's children. Stop, you don't have to change it.
1: So that's pretty standard language in your trust, right? And she did hers with you, so that would be the language that's
0: Oh yeah, I didn't see that. Yeah, yeah, with me, yes.
1: Yeah.
0: So yeah, so this probably would be in there already. All right. And if that's still what you want, no need to change it.
1: Okay.
0: Great news, hard stop. Now, if on the other hand, for some reason, and this would be rare, but it would have been something that the client tells us, oh no, Todd, I want to treat my kids per capita. Well, again, no reason to change it. If it goes equally to my kids if living, otherwise to the then living children, meaning if I have three and one dies, then it goes two ways.
1: Then it gets split.
0: That still works.
1: Right.
0: So I'm concerned as to why, just because your daughter died, that you would want to change this. One, I think it works in either direction. Now, if you're saying, on the other hand, that it was per capita, but now you're realizing, no, I really want to take care of the child that died's kids.
1: And that's what she's saying here.
0: And it wasn't that way, then yes.
1: But maybe she doesn't realize that that's built in to your trust, that if living otherwise to their children, you've already got that covered for her.
0: I would already have that covered. So likely I already have that covered. But just for fun, so we've answered that question, you could make this change.
1: So what if she hasn't lost a child, but she says, all right, well, I was going to leave everything to my kids. Now I want to maybe bring the grandkids in. I like them a little bit more, and she wants to add them to the mix. Can she do that?
0: Yeah, sure. So she could then say, I want to leave, 10% to all my grandkids and only 90% to my kids.
1: Yeah.
0: She absolutely could do that. And there's language in the trust that allows you to change the beneficiaries, and that change will not affect the five-year waiting period.
1: So even though it's irrevocable, you can still change your mind how you're leaving things.
0: You sure can, folks. Lots of flexibility in there. And in case you've not done your planning and you're faced with Medicaid eligibility, call and get this guide. It'll help you not write the check without learning how to stop the financial bleeding. 866-848-5699 or LegalExchangeShow.com.
1: If you have a question you'd like to ask

0: Todd, visit his website, legalexchangeshow.com, and click on the Ask Todd tab. Maybe I'll be able to read your question on the air, and hopefully his answer will stop you from becoming one of his next real-life stories. You've been listening to Todd Lutsky, a partner with the law firm of Cushing & Dolan. I'm Susan Powers, a financial advisor with the Armstrong Advisory Group. We'll be back with more after this quick break on The Legal Exchange with Todd Lutsky.
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0: Welcome back into The Legal Exchange with Todd Lutsky. I'm Susan Powers, a financial advisor with the Armstrong Advisory Group, and I'm joined, of course, by Todd Lutsky, a partner with the law firm of Cushing & Dolan with a master's in taxation. So, Todd, we're focusing this month on kind of navigating the whole Medicaid process when someone goes into a nursing

0: to cool off. The headline reports that we saw this morning for January were slightly higher than expectations, but I would say within a rounding error of overall expectations for what we would see from the headline numbers. So let's start right there. Headline inflation up 0.5% month over month. I believe expectations were for a 0.4% increase. Year over year, 6.4% year over year. So a decline from last month, but again, slightly hotter than was anticipated, I believe.
1: Yeah, I think we'd been lulled into a sense in markets, not us, just collectively we, the whole country, investors, however you want to think about that, had been lulled into a sense of

0: protected. End of story.
1: So this is just assuming there's no planning done. So what's at risk?
0: So if there's nothing done and we're doing it, did you say for a married couple?
1: For a married couple first. How is the home treated in terms of being at risk or not?
0: So the home is a special asset. It's considered non-countable, and I'm going to say this, if located in Massachusetts, because I'm assuming you're in Mass and your house is in Mass and you're going into a nursing home in Mass.
1: Yeah.
0: So it says, the statute says, the home is non-countable if located in Massachusetts and the the healthy spouse is living there.
1: Mm-hmm.
0: There is no valuation limitation. It can be $10 million home.
1: Okay.
0: It's still protected. No valuation limitation. And no lien rule applies. So no matter how expensive the house is, it's non-countable for the healthy spouse as it is living there. So when the sick spouse goes into the nursing home, they don't count this as an asset. And the state cannot put a lien on it.
1: Yep.
0: Home run for the house.
1: Big home run.
0: One caveat. It's likely that that house was also owned jointly.
1: Yes.
0: Can you leave it that way and still get on Medicaid for him? Yes.
1: Mm-hmm.
0: Should you? No.
1: How come?
0: So you don't want to leave it jointly owned, because if the spouse that's at home dies out of order.
1: Right.
0: You hate when that happens. They shouldn't do that. Then that half of the house would go to the sick spouse who's in the nursing home, and now the house is 100% exposed because it's only owned by the nursing home applicant.
1: Right.
0: And we can talk about a single person in a minute, but so we would want to change the ownership of the house to put it in her name alone.
1: And would you do that after he's qualified for Medicaid?
0: Doesn't really matter. It's a non-countable asset, so you do got to do it within 90 days of approval no matter what.
1: Got it.
0: So you do got to move it.
1: Mm-hmm.
0: So, folks, that's just a little bit of one asset. That's just half of the treatment
1: of
0: one asset.
1: List.
0: We've got rental properties, vacation homes, life insurance. We've got 401k accounts. We've got IRA accounts. Folks, assets are treated differently depending on their countability status and whether you're married or single. And there's techniques like annuities and pooled trusts and caretaker child exceptions explained in here to do things that might actually save the asset completely.
1: Mm-hmm.
0: So learn what to do last minute. 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Odds are you probably can. 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
1: Okay, so that's for a married couple.
0: Married only, yep.
1: How about if a single person owns a home and goes into the nursing home? How do they treat that home?
0: Yeah, very, very differently. So, first of all, is it non-countable? Not initially. You have to check a statute and see how this applies. It says if you go into a nursing home, the house is non-countable provided somebody special is living there, which let's say we don't have any of those, like a spouse or because you're single or a disabled child or any of those things. Then you go all the way down the list and you say, oh, the only way to make this non-countable if nobody's living there that would protect it is check a box, believe it or not, on the application that says, I intend to return home.
1: So what happened? I mean, if you're going into a nursing home, you likely can't go back home again. So does it depend on their health status or?
0: Nope. Completely subjective.
1: So they have the intention.
0: I intend
1: to. I'm not staying here forever. I'm
0: not staying here. I'm going home. And so you check that box. Make sure you check that box. If you check that box, then the house becomes non-countable. But that's just the beginning test.
1: Mm.
0: Now there's other rules that apply. Now you got to look to a valuation test. Right. So first and foremost, if the house is worth more than, or if you have an equity interest that exceeds, I'm going to check. I think it's like $1,133,000 or something like that today. A million. Mm-hmm. Call it $1,000,001 for easy numbers. Here in Mass, different for other states. So let's say, as long as

0: if the value of the house was $1.2 million, hard stop, you're denied Medicaid. That's how powerful this is. You're going to be denied Medicaid. Now, again, you have to have an equity interest that exceeds. But again, you can't go borrow the money, because if you borrow the money to bring down the equity, now you've got a bunch of money. You've got a bunch of money in your bank account, and that's going to make you ineligible because you have more than $2,000.
1: Right.
0: And then you pay off the debt, and you're back. It's a circle. So that's a hard stop. So let's assume for the moment that we've checked the box, and yes, it's worth less than $1.1 million-ish. Are we eligible? Well, at least we know the house is non-countable. So the house by itself will not prevent you
1: from becoming
0: eligible for Medicaid.
1: Okay.
0: However, unlike with a married couple, this house will be liened.
1: Okay.
0: They will put a lifetime lien on it and, of course, an at-death lien on it.
1: Mm-hmm.
0: So if you sell it during life, they're going to want paid back for whatever services they provided.
1: Yep.
0: Makes sense. My advice likely would be, please don't sell it during life, because if you convert it to money, it might be a lot harder to
1: now
0: protect those dollars.
1: Again.
0: Right.
1: Yeah.
0: How am I going to protect those dollars? Is the annuity going to work? Do I have to do a pooled trust? So selling it isn't always the best bet. Renting it is fine. You don't have to. But keeping it, and then you get a step up in basis, and even if there is a lien on it when you die, because they will put a lien on at death, the kids could sell it. No capital gains tax, because they got to step up in basis. Mm-hmm. And you know what? If we got to pay a lien, we pay a lien.
1: Yep.
0: Or keep it, right, and pay off the lien, and you got a nice rental property with a step up in basis. You can always mortgage it. Folks, that's just the house. Get the guide. Other assets are also available to be saved last minute. Just got to learn what to do with each asset and whether you're married or single. 866-848-5699 or LegalExchangeShow.com.
1: Todd Lutsky from the law firm of Cushing & Dolan, thank you so much.
0: Thank you, Susan. It's always a pleasure.
1: I'm Susan Powers, a financial advisor with the Armstrong Advisory Group. 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

0: 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So let's start right there. Headline inflation up 0.5% month over month. I believe expectations were for a 0.4% increase. Year over year, 6.4% year over year. So a decline from last month, but again, yeah, slightly hotter than was anticipated, I believe.
1: Yeah, I think we'd been lulled into a sense in markets, not us, just collectively we,

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2: Well, it's Chuck, Mike, and Ben with you here today, and I hope you all had a fantastic weekend. I certainly did. It was hot. It was a little sticky.
3: It was a bit of a scorcher, yeah.
2: But, hey, you know, we're still out there, grilled up a few sausages, had a nice little time, and I can't complain, all things considered. Because, at least I wasn't in the Strait of Hormuz, which... The interesting thing, and this is our top story today, President Trump indicating to Barak Ravid from Axios yesterday that he doesn't really have many plans for, you know, any additional action either way in the Middle East going forward. His quote here, "We're just watching Iran with its huge inflation and the fact that they have no money. We're low-keying it." And basically, it doesn't sound like the U.S. wants to get back to any meaningful type of military strikes on Iran at this point. There are still quite a few actions that are taking place in the region. And I find it interesting that no one's talking about what's actually going on there right now. Maybe we're just numb to it.
3: Sure.
2: But...
3: Yeah, I mean, it's not selling newspapers, not that
2: there's a lot that's actually happening right now. So basically on a nightly basis, the U.S. is running convoys out through the Omani lane in the Strait of Hormuz. Also on a nightly basis, the Iranians are launching things at them, and anywhere from one to two ships a night are getting hit and being either disabled or... you know, being forced to change course. And because of that, you don't have much flow going back in. The flow going in is about a quarter of the flow going out in terms of volume of oil transportation capacity. And so there's a looming problem where even the meager amount that is getting out right now, which is about a third of the peak that we saw in late June, early July, and about a quarter of the pre-war volumes of oil getting out, even that's not going to be able to be maintained based on what's going back in through the Iranian side at the moment. And so you've got, you know, some action that's taking place there where, look, every night, if you go and take a look, you have U.S. refueling planes that are circling the area, probably refueling, you know, different aircraft in order to, you know, try to provide cover for these convoys. And so there still is, you know, quite a bit of military action in that area. On top of that, you've got the Saudis who are embroiled in a battle with the Houthis now in Yemen. The Houthis, remember, control the western part of Yemen that borders the Red Sea. And The Houthis have been targeting Saudi oil refineries and oil infrastructure over the last couple weeks.

and have damaged a few of the facilities to the point where it looks like loadings in the Red Sea are slowing down a little bit. And so you've got oil prices moving back up on this news, or lack of news. Again, like, no one's covering this, partly because all of the countries in the region are now pretty much locking down any kind of video or photographic evidence of what's going on. There were a couple people in Dubai last week that took pictures of something on fire in Dubai. They were arrested. And like, because ultimately, like, the regimes that are in place in that part of the world are not

0: forced to come to the table and say, okay, like, we're going to, you know, give up these designs on whatever we want to do. It might be that, you know, oil prices go crazy high and the U.S. says, okay, like, we can't do this anymore. Like, I don't know exactly how this plays out here.
1: I'll tell you, though.
0: But there still is no resolution.
1: Yeah, I mean, all of it seems to be following a, I don't want to say predictable path, but, I mean, we've been saying for the last few months now, it does not seem as though either side has experienced quite enough economic or political pressure to force a real change here with two negotiating parties that see eye to eye on just about nothing. The U.S. is clearly cognizant of fuel shortages and is therefore trying to find ways to get ships out of the strait and prevent those absolute worst case scenarios. The Iranians are, you know, continuing to leverage this new tool that they've discovered that they have. And then even the, you know, neighboring countries there, I think, are kind of operating in a predictable fashion themselves. They have spent the last couple of decades trying to convince the world that they are a developed, safe place to visit, invest, and transit through. And that reputation is being called into question. And so what are they doing? They are stamping out any form of freedom of expression in order to at least maintain a visage of stability in the region. And so I don't know. I've said for the last few months now, it just does not seem as though there's been enough pain inflicted on the U.S., Iranian, or global economy to force a change out of all of this. And you might need to get to a much more catastrophic price and supply before that type of thing happens.
0: Right. It's one thing to say, look, $4 gasoline, as much as we can complain about it, it's pretty clear. Like, we've been here for like 4 or 5 months now, has not impacted the broader U.S. economy.
1: Fair.
0: Yeah, you know, like,
1: point to all the things here and there, but
0: I'm not saying that we're comfortable with it. I'm not saying, like, you go to the pump and you're like, hey, like, this is great. What I am saying is, if you look at the broader economic data, it has not changed things as far as, you know, like, consumer spending on other stuff has not been reduced.
1: Sure.
0: We are not seeing any weakness in the job market because of, you know, concerns about margins eating into hiring and things like that.
1: The way that I was speaking with Matt Gagnon, the host of the morning show up in Portland, Maine this morning, and he had the exact, I think it was the exact right description for it, which is uncomfortable stability in gas prices, right? Like, nobody's happy about it. But it's not been extraordinarily up and down, swinging all over the place.
0: Now, having said that, if the price of gas were to rise to $6, $7 a gallon, I don't know that you would say that you can have, you know, the same comfort in that. Would that move also have no impact on the U.S. economy?
1: I think that would be the type of pressure that would force a negotiation.
0: You think, right?
1: But like, I have no idea.
0: But I don't know. Like, I look at it and I think that's where we would be. But if we're being completely honest and if we're being a little bit humble about, like, our like, thoughts on these things, man, haven't we seen some stuff in the last 5 or 6 years where you're like, oh, that should cause a problem? And it didn't. Or, no, this will be fine. And it's like, ooh, not actually fine. Like,
1: Chuck, it's been an exhausting 6 or 7 years of unprecedented times.
0: Right, like,
1: it'd be very nice to have some precedented times.
0: Exactly. Like, people ask me, like, oh, like, what's your wish for the future? I'm like, I just want to live in precedented times, man.
1: Yeah.
0: Just precedented times. You know, that's what I would like is something with precedent. And I don't think I'm going to get that. I think that maybe unprecedented is the new precedented, if you will. Mm. But, hey, a boy can dream, I guess. So this is where we stand as it relates to the Strait of Hormuz. Let's take a quick break. When we come back, we'll talk a little bit about private credit. We haven't covered it a ton in the last 5 or 6 months. That's a good thing because private credit is kind of like offensive linemen. You're only talking about them when your quarterback's getting sacked. So let's discuss some private credit next.
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8: You know, before the break, I made the comment that private credits, it's like offensive linemen. You know, you're only talking about them when your quarterback's getting sacked. And I actually like the idea of, like, a football team as, like, different asset classes. You know, like, your stocks or your wide receivers.

0: public investor might not be willing or able to. So is that a reasonable description of private credit?
1: Yeah.
0: Okay, good. Now we can go on.
1: So here's the thing. We got a piece here from the Wall Street Journal. Quote, private credit is under growing strain despite industry's upbeat tones. Okay, tell me more. Subheader. Default rates are hitting, are hitting recent highs, and internal reviews of loan health point towards tougher times ahead, a Wall Street Journal analysis shows. Does it actually show that, Michael?
0: It does show that default rates are, you know, ticking up again. The stock prices are not doing terribly well. And so it's hard to say if this is going to be an issue that actually affects anyone other than private credit investors. You know, that's been a constant issue we've talked about. But think about the troubles that these companies have faced. So I mentioned most of these loans are not made on a fixed rate basis. So let's say you took out a loan back in 2020 from a private credit lender. Your interest rate could have gone up by now 4 to 5 percentage points on interest rates moving up. You might have thought at the time, you know, back in 2022 that those rates were going to come back down. Guess what? They haven't. So you've now spent several years with higher interest rates that you probably didn't bake into your business plan when you took the loan. Is that fair to say, Jay? Like most,
1: yeah.
0: Most companies do not take into account a tripling of the interest rate when they take out a loan. Furthermore, a lot of these companies that private credit chose to loan to appear to be in the software space, which, as we've talked about is what
1: 20% of the exposure is.
0: Yeah, yeah, which is, you know, a fair bit more than the overall stock market, for example. And so, you know, renewed questions about how AI is going to affect those future business models. And then finally, and this is more unique to 2026, but there are now a whole bunch of really big players, huge companies that are issuing record amounts of debt, $25 billion around, right? We've been hearing about Google, Microsoft, all these guys. And you're in direct competition with that. So, you know, I think all of these things are likely contributing to some of the issues that private credit is facing. The question that we raised last time this was an issue, which was, you know, largely we were talking about it last year when it was making headlines, and I'll raise it again, is who's actually holding the bag on this stuff, and will it get bad enough that it creates a real problem?
1: Yeah, and we kind of put a timeline on this in that, hey, if you don't really see something bad happening, you know, probably by the end of next year, I think is what we said, well, then you can kind of shut the door on this.
0: Yeah.
1: You know, it's like it's not part of this cycle. It might be part of, like, something future, but we'll see. I think David Golub, who runs Golub Capital, who's one of these funds that does this, he's got a quote in this piece. It says, some of the press have been saying, oh, no, the sky is falling, and some of my peers at other firms have been saying that's nonsense, there's no problem. Neither of those is accurate. We're clearly in a credit cycle. It's not a particularly bad one, but there will be winners and losers. So, again, none of us know, like, full disclosure, like, I don't, like, have any access to, like, be able to see, like, any of the loans that these companies are investing in. So, like, I don't know what the broader portfolios look like. I know that there were certainly a few bad eggs last year, and we talked about those. I know that there have been some significant redemption requests from investors who own these portfolios saying, hey, I want to get out before, like, there's a problem. But is this going to develop into something bigger? Don't know. Remember, and I'm not comparing this to the scale, because scale-wise, this isn't the same as what we saw leading into the financial crisis. But remember, the financial crisis, people knew that subprime was a problem back in, like, the spring of 07, and it didn't fully blow up until the fall of 08. So it took almost 2 years there. And even before then, there were people sounding the alarms, like, more privately, you know, in 2006. So let's give this a couple years to play out. If we get through next year and there are no problems, we could probably put it to bed. But we got some time here, and let's see what happens. Quick break. We got Wall Street Watch next.
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14: 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Mike, as you get towards retirement, what are some of the considerations for whether you should stay in the property that you've been in for a while or consider moving to a new one?
15: To me, for most people, they come down to two factors. One would be financial, and two would be quality of life. Mm. And so, you know, first things first, right? I mean, you're heading to retirement. Did you do enough saving to be able to afford to live in the same place you did with or without that mortgage, with where property taxes and insurance costs have been going? So that's probably number one. But the one that people kind of start to forget about is the quality of life. And so how close am I to family? How close am I to health care? And am I going to be safe in this house 20 years from now from a healthcare perspective?
14: It seems like for most people, they're going to have different priorities as far as which of those come first. So it very much is not here's what you do, but more here are the things you need to consider and then get to your own conclusion.
15: Yeah, but I think it's important that people think long term on this, right? You do not want to make this decision twice. And so very often we do see that happen. Hey, I'm moving here because of taxes, and I didn't think about the other qualitative lifestyle pieces about that move.
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0: kitchen, and that was Wall Street Watch.
1: Let's see. Let's talk about this piece. Do we want to talk private equity? I don't know. Okay, here's the deal. As of June 30th, private equity firms had 33,575 unsold companies in their portfolios, according to PitchBook, up from 32,451 at the end of last year and 15,923 companies a decade ago.
2: Okay, so
1: why should I care?
2: Could be that you can't sell your companies. Could be that private equity is substantially larger than it was a decade ago and larger than it was 12 months ago.
1: Yes.
2: I mean, probably some of both, if I were betting. But a decade ago, private equity was a lot smaller than it is now. It's getting a lot more cash, a lot more funding, and a lot more new entrants to be able to just, spend that cash as they will. Could you also convince me that today's market environment, where you have a lot of companies talking about going public, issuing new shares, issuing new debt, is sopping up some of the extra money that would normally be around to go to private equity? Also, yes. So I don't know that it means it's a problem unless I work in private equity.
1: So I want to just put one fact out there. So they said that there were 15,923 companies held by private equity firms a decade ago.
2: Uh-huh.
1: 15,000. From 2017 to 2021, 424 private equity-backed companies went public. So the primary exit for even during, if we're considering like the 2010s, the golden age of private equity, which I don't think anyone does, but let's say it's better than this, right? Out of 16,000 companies that were held,
2: 400 something went public.
1: 400 went public during a 4-year period. So like the main form of exit is not going public.
2: Sure.
1: Right?
2: Yeah.
1: At least, like, maybe you sell to a publicly traded company, but you're not, like, doing an IPO.
2: Yep.
1: In the last 4 years, only 70 private equity-backed firms have gone public. Okay, so, like, clearly there's a decline, because since 2022, the IPO market just hasn't been as robust. We get that. I understand that. But it's not like that makes a material difference when you're talking about 16,000 companies to begin with.
2: It's a fraction of a percent anyway.
1: It's one if you're, like, hey, 16,000 companies were held by private firms and 8,000 of them went public. Oh, and now there's only 42? Like, yes, that would be a story. This, I'm just not sure, is like a major sign of anything. Now, I do think back in 21 and 22, there were a bunch of firms that got picked up by private equity firms because, hey, like, this, like, there was just cash sloshing around for everything then. Like, we know this. Do I think that maybe some private equity companies from that vintage are, not worth the money that they were paid, that their sponsor paid for them? Sure, I could see that being the case. But I'm just not sure that this matters, because if there are 32,000, firms owned by private equity and 5,000 of them turn out to be bad, I don't know if that affects the U.S. economy. What if they all have, like, one employee named Herb and they're not selling anything meaningful?
2: Yeah.
1: Like, who cares? On the other hand, if one of the private, firms that's now being held, privately is, what's a giant private firm? The Koch brothers, right?
2: Sure.
1: Like, if the Koch brothers and Fidelity Investments are, like, those companies and they go under, then, yeah, there's a problem, but, like, first of all, those companies aren't owned by private equity. And second, if those go under, we've got bigger problems than just what's going on in private equity.
2: No doubt. Folks, want to remind you of an upcoming event from the Armstrong Advisory Group. It's next Thursday, August 20th, out in Framingham. And it's about the two most commonly asked subjects we get of pre-retirees. Social Security, Medicare. We're going to answer your essential questions that you have on just how these programs work, depending on your specific situation, going through how it works on second marriages, what happens if you predecease your spouse and how those benefits are going to continue, the taxation of your Social Security benefits, as well as the state of Social Security program funding and Medicare. Again, we designed this event around the most commonly asked questions we get from our pre-retiree clients, and we know you've got them too. If you have time to attend, it's in Framingham on Thursday, August 20th at 5 p.m.

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2: China unleashes $28 trillion capital markets to challenge U.S. in AI. So anytime that you see $28 trillion in a headline, you're like, ooh, what's that? Like, what are they doing, Mike?
0: They are doing the same thing that they've been doing, which is allowing companies to access capital markets in China that clearly are getting some attention right now because they do AI-related things. Is there anything new?
2: So there's not anything interesting.
0: I don't think they are telling their banks explicitly to give extra favor to this industry. I'm sure they might be underneath the hood, but I don't really note anything that's changed other than one Chinese company went public and the stock popped, what was it, like 300% on the first day or something
2: like
0: that?
2: Yeah, this was the chip maker.
0: So anything unique for us to say about what China's doing in AI that hasn't already been said?
2: No, it's I think there's a great phrase when it comes to China getting involved in any business. It's not my own. I don't know where it came from originally, but I can't take credit for it. It's, hey, when China enters a room, profits leave. And it does raise the question of, okay, like, so you have this chip maker that focuses on memory chips that went public. It's a commoditized business anyways, and now China's trying to get more involved there. Why are you buying a Chinese memory chip maker if that's the case? Like, where do you think those profits are going to come from?
0: So we talk a lot about the advantages that Chinese AI industry has, and one of them, I guess, that we haven't really dove into is that if the Chinese government decides that it wants to prioritize a specific industry, then what they do is they tell their banks to lend to that industry and do so at discounted rates. And you're seeing that already. Major Chinese tech companies are borrowing at an average bond interest rate of 1.9% this year. So, you know, that's not really being driven by market Chinese rates. That's being driven by the government telling banks to lend money to a specific industry.
2: It is. But here's the problem. I'll quote here from this piece, and I'm actually going to quote the person quoted in the piece, so it's a quote inside of a quote.
0: I see.
2: Over the past few years, U.S. firms have had greater access to capital, but financing costs are rising, said Chris Miller, professor at Tufts University and author of Chip War, The Fight for the World's Most Critical Technology. If Chinese firms secure a durable advantage in capital access, that would provide an advantage, though Chinese domestic compute is still substantially more expensive because of the lower quality of Chinese AI chips. So there's one word in there that's doing a huge amount of lifting, like world's strongest man type stuff. And that word is if. If Chinese firms secure a durable advantage in capital access. Michael, when it comes to capital markets, how far do you trust the Chinese government? Because I wouldn't trust them as far as I can throw them, and I shouldn't be throwing anything with my back the way it is.
0: Yeah, I was going to make a reference about being able to throw one of the people in this room. So,
2: you know, so like,
0: probably the tall guy behind the board over there.
2: Hi, Ben. So I just think, look, if you really think that you can trust the Chinese government to be able to give you access to your capital when you want it back from investing in a Chinese company, then sure, of course, like, this makes sense. Having seen this dog and pony show a few times, the problem is that you can't.

0: Visit DAV5K.Boston. That's DAV5K.Boston.
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0: Ford is a car company that makes no cars, only trucks.
1: SUVs too, but no cars.
0: Trucks, you know, like an SUV's a truck.
1: Yeah.
0: They make no cars. But they have a new electric pickup truck they're going to be releasing next year. This is from their Skunk Works. Remember, Jim Farley, not Chris, went to China and came back.
1: Who is also Chris's cousin.
0: Yes, it is Chris's cousin, but went to China. Don't you wish that you could have Chris Farley going to China and coming back and telling us about EVs?
1: I sure do.
0: Like what an SNL bit that would be.
1: Yeah.
0: If he just played his cousin on SNL.
1: Yeah.
0: But obviously can't.
1: Lost one of the greats.
0: In any case, so Jim Farley went to China a few years back, came back, and was just like shaking in his boots. He's like, these guys are going to eat us alive. And so about 2 years ago, decided to launch a Skunk Works setup for Ford, where they had like this secret development team that was going to, from the ground up, build a new electric vehicle because he was terrified of these Chinese EVs that are going to come in and just eat everyone's lunch. So Ford announced late last week that their new midsize electric pickup, so midsize, you're talking Ford Ranger, not Ford F-Series, it's going to be called the Ford Fathom, so it's going to be a separate model. It's

0: Not like the F-150 yep. Lightning, where they tried to go with an established name. And they said it's going to have a starting price of $28,350, and so it's going to be under $30,000. It is going to begin taking pre-orders for the truck in early 27 and deliveries in late 27. We don't have any pictures of it yet. We don't know what it looks like. But Farley's throwing a bunch of, you know, a bunch of weight behind this. And I think the piece that's interesting to me is the form factor that they're choosing for the first vehicle to come out of this Skunk Works facility. Because the one thing that we have seen is that electric pickups haven't really sold well in the United States. And there's only been a few that you've been able to choose from. But the F-150 Lightning, remember, at one point had like 750,000 pre-orders or whatever. The capacity is running in the tens of thousands a year now that they're actually yeah. producing, because that's where demand is. The Cybertruck, they're selling like 10,000 a year. It's not many. Rivian's got their R1T that they sell. Remember, they've got two versions of that vehicle. The R1S is the SUV. Out of like the 50, 60,000 units that Rivian sells each year, like 10 grand of them are from the R1T, which is the electric pickup truck. So
1: here's my... You can finish.
0: So I struggle with the desire to make an electric pickup truck, because you look at it and you're just like, okay, who is the natural buyer of this? The people that need a heavy-duty work truck...
1: Need a heavy-duty work truck.
0: Then they're not buying that.
1: And the people who don't need a heavy-duty work truck but want something that looks cool...
0: Are fine with the SUV format. That's what they've historically bought.
1: Or they just still buy the expensive truck, or maybe the electric F-Series truck, because it's cool, it looks cool, and they
0: but
1: like
0: driving
1: a pickup
0: truck. But
1: there
0: just aren't many buyers of those. Like,
1: I think about the person who needs a pickup truck but has a small budget... They usually need it because they actually need to do work.
0: Right.
1: And I don't know that any electric truck is going to really check the box on that.
0: I'm just not sure this is a great entrant from Ford, because it's unclear that there's a natural buyer for these. Mm. Whereas with, you know, small midsize SUVs, even electric ones, there is. We've seen this with the Tesla Model Y.
1: Yeah.
0: Like, you've seen it. It's there. There's a large number of people that are willing to spend 50 grand to go and buy an electric SUV.
1: But to your point, that's not what Ford does. You know, like, they don't have... like
0: They still have the Explorer everything.
1: Yeah, but that's a big SUV. Like, I wonder, does the Escape even sell in the top 10 of small SUVs? Like, I have doubts, right?
0: Yeah, probably like, not.
1: It might... take the top 10, but it's just not good at that space. And so, yeah, I think it might be a misstep, but I also don't know what else they could possibly do, because Ford is pickup trucks.
0: Terra Farms pulling salsa and guacamole over salmonella concerns. What exactly can you eat from Taylor Farms these days?
1: I don't know, but I was having people over for burgers and a swim in our pool yesterday.
0: Did you offer them lettuce?
1: I jokingly did. I had it out, and I was like, hey, if anybody needs a quick weight loss plan, like, there's some, you know, lettuce sitting over on the cutting board over there, and that's the state we've gotten into these days.
0: Yeah,
1: everybody knew what I was talking about.
0: It's not
1: great.
0: It
1: wasn't a mystery.
0: It's not great. Let's take a quick break for just a bit, and when we come back, we got hour two coming up.

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0: what we would see from the headline numbers. So let's start right there. Headline inflation up 0.5% month over month. I believe expectations were for a 0.4% increase. Year over year, 6.4% year over year. So a decline from last month, but again, slightly hotter than was anticipated, I believe.
1: Yeah, I think we'd been lulled into a sense in markets, not us, just collectively we, the whole country, investors, however you want to think about that. In the sense of a few

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7: 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And today we're talking about techniques that can help protect your assets from long-term care expenses last minute. Todd, what happens to your home when a spouse enters a nursing home and no planning has been done? And is it different for single individuals?
8: Yeah, so very good question, and the answer is yes, it is different. So let's talk about the spouse first. 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However, for a single individual, it's a little different. 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But so what? Getting on the Medicaid at the Medicaid rate is better than paying privately.
7: Todd Lutsky and the estate planning experts at Cushing & Dolan have written a brand new guide that details last-minute Medicaid eligibility. 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
1: Chuck, Mike, and Ben with you here today on the Financial Exchange. And markets not really doing too much of anything, which is fine. Like, it's August. Everyone wants to be outside chilling or hotting because it's been hot. Mm-hmm. You might want to be chilling, but you can't chill when it's 90 degrees and 90% humidity. Ask me how I know. But markets are kind of chilling today. The S&P is up 5 points. Dow is off 50. NASDAQ off 38. Go outside. Go frolic. Go do your thing. 10-year Treasury moving a little bit, up 3.2 basis points to 4.69%. So you get a little bit of movement there. Dollar index is up 0.18% to 99.60. Either of you happen to be paying any attention to the yen today?
2: No.
1: You guys do the
2: generally don't pay attention.
1: Do the two of you ever yen for anything?
2: A yawn?
1: No, but so yen is actually an English word as well.
2: Oh.
1: Ask me how I know.
2: Too many Google searches. Incorrect Google searches the word yen.
1: Really bad Scrabble fight. Really bad Scrabble fight. Okay. But to yen is actually like a yen is a strong desire for something, and you can also yen for something as well as one does. So not just a currency, but a desire for something. Sometimes you can yen for yen.
2: Got it.
1: In either case, remember, the Japanese, the Ministry of Finance as well as the U.S. Treasury, about a week and a half ago, engaged in an intervention in the yen, where the yen was around 163 to the dollar. Afterwards, it was at about 156, 157. It's back up to almost 159 right now. So the market is trying to force the hand of the Ministry of Finance and or the U.S. Treasury, being like, hey, you want it to be one way, but it's the other. Mm. So let's watch and see how that evolves. It could be something that bears watching heading into the fall.
2: While equity markets aren't moving a whole lot, oil prices are. You've got the West Texas crude benchmark back over $80 a barrel, up 3.33% today on we don't know what out of the Middle East, but no oil moving back and forth most certainly, and no truce or peace deal readily available for us to digest. So oil prices moving up there. The AAA national average I just saw was just a shy over $4 a gallon from what I saw. Just a bit over $4 a gallon.
1: Yeah, we're basically hanging out right there. We've been in the same place for about the last month or so, anywhere between about $4 and $4.10. And barring any change, I would anticipate that's where we'll be. If things get worse in the Middle East, prices will go up. If they get better, they'll go down. That's how things tend to go there.
2: You mentioned the quiet, hot days of summer here. You want to know when my niece and nephew went back to school out in Indiana?
1: Can I guess?
2: Yeah.
1: August 5th.
2: Yes.
1: Yes, that's
2: exactly August 5th.
1: It's when most of the country. I've been hanging out. In any case, most of the country outside the Northeast goes back in early August.
2: Yeah.
1: So it is in the Southeast, the Southwest. Like it's just how the calendar ends up working. I want to talk a little bit about artificial intelligence, and for those of you who do want to, continue to be inside and just listening to us, it's great because I think this is going to take us a couple segments to get through because there's some meat on them bones that we need to discuss. First, Meta unveils open source version of its most powerful AI model. So open source is exactly what it sounds like. If you're not familiar with that term, open source just means, hey, publicly we'll give you the source code that

0: Oh, no.
1: The agent found a software vulnerability that let him book the class weeks further ahead than it should have been possible. So you know how if you go into, like, a reservation site for lots of things, like restaurants or whatever, yep. It's like, hey, you can only book 30 days in advance? Somehow there was a vulnerability. And so the user had, like, again, asked him to, like, move him up in the wait list or, like, figure it out. And so it said, number one, okay, I could schedule you way ahead, but the agent also discovered that the API had no authorization checks on canceling other people's reservations. So it didn't check to see if you were, like, properly credentialed to do so. It was just, hey, if you're asking to do so, fine, I'll let you. Again, it's not a problem with the agent per se. It's a problem that, like, people generally don't spend much time poking around on this stuff because the upside is that you get into a class that you couldn't get into. Like, there's no monetary gain normally. So a lot of developers just don't secure this stuff.
0: I don't know. I know a lot of very wealthy parents in suburban towns that would do some pretty terrible things to get their kids into specific classes. So maybe.
1: So maybe
0: there's a market for that.
1: The agent came back and told Andrew, hey, I kicked another gym person off the list and, quote, the API has zero authorization checks on canceling reservations, so I tested this with the person in waitlist position one. And it went through, so I've moved you from number four to number three. Let me know if you want me to continue the process. Like, I need to cancel a few other people to get you off the wait list. Andrew goes, no, I don't want you to do this. Like, you have to undo it. The agent replies, bad news. I can't figure out how to add them back.
0: Mm-hmm.
1: Because, of course you can. It's like your grandpa who takes the dryer apart and then can't put it back together. Like, oh, now I guess we got to call a professional to do this. And so this is what I'm talking about when I say the problems that we've seen in these AI hacks in the last couple weeks have been with the smartest people in the world as it relates to AI and, like, the most knowledgeable about AI. They may not be the smartest people in the world, but they know more about AI than anyone else. And they're using the dumbest models we will ever have, and they're saying, hey, we've run into some problems controlling these. This is the example of, again, this guy in Australia, not the dumbest, because he actually, when his agent came and was like, hey, like, I did this, he's like, no, like, I don't want you to do that.
0: Well, also, what portion of the population even knows how to control an agent in the way that he does?
1: Not many.
0: 5%?
1: But this is going to become more and more common, yes, as it becomes easier and more common to use them. We're going to get to a point in the next several years where the dumbest people have access to the smartest models available that are smarter than all the stuff we've been using to this point. And it's not just going to be, oh, like, I canceled someone out of a gym class. It's going to be, hey, I would like my agent to figure out a way to reduce my electricity bill. Great news. I've hacked into your electric company and changed you to a $0 billing from now on.
0: Yeah.
1: Or, good news, I canceled your electricity and, you know, told the electric people that I never want to be connected again. Well, that's not what I wanted. Your electric bill is lower. Are you happy? This is where we are heading.
0: Yeah, more and more researchers are pointing out that these models not only obviously lack a set of morals or guidelines around this thing, but actually seem to have a predisposition towards cheating on the exams that they are given and the tests that they are given when trying to solve problems.
1: It's not good. It's really bad, actually.
0: No, we're just very fortunate that so far the only stuff that we've discovered is silly things like Australian guys hacking into their gym's website. Because, as you pointed out, if instead it is hacking the electrical company and, you know, in one very innocent case, just doing something for my own account, what if it's a lot worse than that?
1: Yes.
0: It's very bad. Certainly will be. It most certainly already has happened and we don't know about it yet. But the path is just, well, it leads us to only one scenario that I can think of, which is nobody does anything or trusts anything on the internet anymore.
1: You know, I had the conversation with one of my daughters this week. She was like, oh, can you put, like, we were in the car, and she was like, can you put on, like, this song? And I had the conversation with her. I'm like, hey, it used to be, like, if you didn't own, like, the CD,
0: The answer is no.
1: The answer is no. Like, you just got to listen to the radio and hope your favorite song comes on. Like, that's how it used to be. And I had this interesting thought that bubbled up when I saw this Australia thing on, I think it was Saturday or Sunday. It was, yeah, it was yesterday. I had this interesting thought bubble into my head, which is, I can just picture my daughter telling her kids, like, you know, 25, 30 years from now, and being like, yeah, back in the day, we used to be able to do all kinds of stuff on our phones, not just call people.
0: Oh, boy.
1: Doesn't it feel like we... I feel like the internet is going to die.
0: Yeah, or at least you won't be able to use it without a, you know, technological bulletproof vest.
1: No, I think it's actually going to die. And I'm not sure what it means yet, but I want to dig more into the idea of the internet dying next.
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0: not even on, forget about that even. How often in the last year are you reading something online and it crosses your mind, hey, is this something that someone wrote or is this something that an AI wrote?
1: Daily.
0: All the time.
1: Yeah, daily.
0: And the lack of trust is going to eventually get to a point where enough people say, no, I can't trust what's on the internet anymore. And we're just going to say, enough is enough. And it's going to come through in like the really, again, not the way.
1: I don't think it's the writing, by the way. It's the things that I question daily, and I know you're not on social media much, is...
0: Sure.
1: Images and videos that you see.
0: Oh, well, don't even start with
1: all over. I mean, that you just have no, like, it used to be, oh, you know, I'm having a tough time telling if this is a video from the actual event that's happening right now, or did somebody just have
0: it was
1: a
0: 10
1: video
0: years ago
1: from, you know, the war in Iraq 10 years ago. Now it's, oh, no real way to tell if this is AI generated or real.
0: Well, did you see what Google Earth had to do a couple weeks ago?
1: No.
0: So Google Earth is, again, you can go on, like, it's you can look at
1: everybody
0: like
1: knows, satellite views of anywhere.
0: It's satellite views of anywhere. And, well, some people might not
1: okay,
0: know.
1: Okay, I'm sorry. I
0: don't know. I'm just making sure, I'm trying to be inclusive.
1: Thank you.
0: And they rolled out an image generation feature in it that let people create custom images using the satellite prompts. And so what did people do? Oh, here's like a smoking impact crater at like a nuclear power plant, or... Hey, here's a riot taking place at this location. Like, stuff that obviously is not true. And Google, like, paused it. First of all, Google, it took 2 days, and they were like, okay, we're going to pause this. But they didn't say they were going to stop it. They were like, no, we need to, like, refine the guardrails and this and that. And what possible... The upside that they're saying, they're like, oh, you could, like... try to picture that cabin that you've always wanted on, like, a certain lake. Or you could, like, work on, hey, if I built, like, a school here, what would it do to the neighborhood? Yeah, that's really what people are going to do with it. They're not going to put bomb craters and nuclear power plants or anything.
1: Yeah, best case scenario is somebody convinces a bunch of people that the Loch Ness Monster exists.
0: There's no good use for it. And so I'm actually at the point now where I think it might be best if the internet died. I think it might be a net positive for society. And if that means that I got to go deposit checks in my bank, if it means that, hey, when I rent a car, I've got to go up to the counter and talk to a person, that's just fine. Because I think we've kind of tried the internet now, and we just can't handle it.
1: So if I'm going to be really optimistic here, I'm going to take the perspective that we'll need the internet for a whole bunch of productivity reasons, and instead of the way we consume it now, it's going to go back to pretty much only being able to go to places that are considered to be trusted by the general public, which is going to take a while to figure out. But, like, social media might as well be dead in a few of these other places, because...
0: Get rid of the whole thing. Just get rid of the internet.
1: Yeah. I just... You know,
0: it's been fun.
1: There's a lot of practical reasons why that can't happen, but I'm with you that at this point, I don't know that for anything serious, I don't know that you can trust a lot of what you consume on the internet.
0: And even, like, again, the things that aren't going to destroy society, like, physically, but hey, if you're on, again, I haven't dated in like 15 years now. If you're on an online dating platform,
1: all AI,
0: how do you even know that you're talking to a person? Like, what are we doing here?
1: What was the movie about that? Her? Is that what it was?
0: I don't know. I didn't see it.
1: The guy falls in love with the AI? Yeah. Ben's shaking his head.
0: Oh, you mean nodding his head?
1: Yes.
0: Shaking would be no.
1: You're right.
0: Nodding would be yes.
1: Yeah.
0: Let's take a quick break. When we come back, we got Wall Street Watch.
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4: Hi, this is Chuck and Mike from the Armstrong Advisory Group. We have a guide available this month titled Navigating Retirement Housing Choices. Mike, when we look at the considerations for people in their housing and retirement, one that comes up are these continuing care retirement communities, CCRCs, or age-in-place communities, as they're known. How does someone make a decision about looking at one of those?
0: Well, I think the first, obviously you have to sort out your priorities, but the first thing is to think long-term about this. And what people sometimes overlook with these places is that term continuing care means that they adapt to your needs over time, but they do not just allow anyone in. In a lot of cases, they will have cognitive and physical tests that you need to pass in order to be accepted into these communities that then will provide all sorts of care later in life. And so I think early on is always better if you're considering that sort of thing.
4: The financial aspect of these also has a number of considerations as well in terms of what's actually affordable given your particular budget and liquidity.
0: Do I need a buy-in? Am I going to rent a place? What are my options for later in life? And then all sorts of tax considerations. 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Well, is that worth it if I'm going to be paying more in property taxes given the composition of my assets and income? All of these really important considerations.
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0: GameStop shares are flat after Bloomberg reported that the company is weighing abandoning its $56 billion bid for eBay. GameStop's unsolicited bid was originally rejected by eBay in May, where the online retailer called it neither credible nor attractive. I am Ben Kitchen, and that was Wall Street Watch.
1: Mike, after a pretty quiet summer following a sizable decline in the winter and spring, gold finding its legs over the last 4 or 5 days here. It spent much of the June, kind of latter June through July period, just sitting between about $4,000 and $4,100 per ounce, but making a move towards $4,400 an ounce at the end of last week. This coming off of a winter in which it hit a high of north of $5,600 an ounce at one point. Back in, I think, late January, early February.
2: And, I mean, you know, important context, too. Price has more than doubled since, like, 2022, 2023 levels.
1: Yes. And so you've got gold rallying here in a piece in the Bloomberg talking about maybe one of the reasons why.
2: ETF inflows seems to be the reason, but it's not much of a reason to me, right? Like, gold prices went up because a bunch of people started buying it.
1: I think exactly.
2: Like, yeah, got it.
1: So I think the big thing is when we look at gold over intermediate term periods of time, gold has a strong negative correlation with real interest rates, meaning that typically as real interest rates rise, gold tends to struggle. The reason why, hey, if you can get higher interest net of inflation from government bonds, you don't need gold as much because you're getting higher interest net of inflation.
2: Yeah, it's opportunity cost. Gold doesn't pay interest. You have to believe that it's going to go higher.
1: Correct.
2: And so, like with many other things, there's an opportunity cost to holding it.
1: So the piece that was interesting over the course of June and July, real interest rates were rising during that time, and gold was holding its own. It wasn't collapsing. It wasn't, you know, puking. It was finding maybe a bottom, maybe turns out to be a false bottom. We don't know. But now you've got gold picking up in the last week or so on the back of, again, you look at just some of the news flow that's out there, and you say, okay, what could be triggering it? Is it anything related to the Fed meeting? Is it anything related to the jobs report? These are questions that you have. I think it's too early to tell since it's been less than a week as to whether this is something that has legs or if it is just, you know, one of these wiggles that turns into nothing. But you've definitely got some stories out there that could potentially point towards, you know, reasons to want to own gold longer term, depending on how they unfold in the coming weeks and months.
0: Mm-hmm. 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
1: Peace and Market Watch, the U.S. economy is shedding jobs. Here's why that's good news for stocks.
2: Oh, boy. Last week, we had a jobs report that showed there was net job loss, 23,000 for the month of July, plus revisions to the previous two jobs reports indicating about 100,000 fewer jobs during those months. All of that lowered expectations of rate hikes at the next Fed meeting, but did nothing to inject a sense that the Fed is going to be able to cut rates anytime in the near future. That would be my overall summary here. And furthermore, the mere idea of the Fed.

0: cutting interest rates at a time when, again, gas prices have been bumping around this $4 a gallon range and showing no real signs of letting up. It is just such a, I don't know, miles away as far as I can tell. It, not that it will never happen, and I recognize cuts are priced in at some point in the future, but again, you've got capital markets that are clearly not restrictive with interest rates where they are right now. Financial markets, housing that's showing some degree of restrictiveness. You know, you're not seeing increases in home sales, so there's some discipline being put in place there. And you've got oil prices that, you know, in a best case scenario, are highly unpredictable. There's not a case for cutting interest rates anytime right now, even with that weak jobs report.
1: No, I would say in so there's two things on this. The first, as you mentioned, I think when it comes to cutting interest rates, the earliest that you can see it, absent a major U.S. downturn, Q1 of next year, if everything goes perfectly.
0: Yeah.
1: 6 months away.
0: And I do think you have to have more stability than you have now in the Middle East to get there.
1: Yes. The other piece, as I mentioned, look, cutting interest rates can be good for stocks in the event that rates can be cut and the U.S. economy does not fall apart. The problem is that a lot of times, once the Fed starts cutting interest rates, you do see the U.S. economy fall apart because they're cutting because they're nervous about something. Now, the last couple of years, that hasn't been the case. They've been nervous about something that ultimately hasn't materialized. The last 3 years, it has looked like you were going to be seeing the jobs market weakening heading into the fall each time. In each case, somehow we kind of pulled out of that drop and you didn't see anything larger materialize, which is why stocks held up fine. But again, in many cases, if the Fed has to cut interest rates meaningfully, it's because the U.S. economy is weaker, and that is not something that's good for stocks. So I understand that people are, you know, conditioned to like, oh, like, you know, hopefully the Fed cuts rates, like that'll, you know, help things. I think part of what Kevin Warsh is trying to do is be like, guys, I'm not here to just save you anytime there's like a little wiggle in markets. And again, the market's going to test him on this at some point and say, okay, Kev, you got to prove this. You know, prove that you're not just going to be the same as, you know, other central bankers before, dressed up differently. But I think Warsh doesn't want to be someone who's just sitting there saying, yeah, I'm going to manage, you know, markets this way. He's trying to chart a different path. If he actually does, great. If he doesn't, well, we've already seen that script, and okay, everyone knows how to operate in that environment. So we'll see how it develops here. But everyone is just, you can't just sit there being like, well, I hope we cut rates. Like, then what are we really doing here?
0: Central banker dressed differently just has me giggling in my mind of the idea of Kevin Warsh showing up to press conferences dressed as different characters.
1: Sure.
0: Cowboy Warsh. Show up in like golf attire one day.
2: Police officer Warsh,
0: Yeah.
2: construction worker Warsh.
0: Comes one day in a dashiki.
1: Steampunk Warsh. Astronaut
0: Oh boy, yeah. Sorry, my mind's
1: How come Fed
0: wandering.
1: chairs never dress up for Halloween when they do
0: Yeah. Yeah, it's just
1: the
0: way
1: Fed
0: too
1: meeting around
0: serious of a
1: then?
0: job.
1: I mean, it is, and it
0: No,
1: is.
0: I'm like,
1: It is. No, it is.
0: there have been a few October meetings where the economy's doing so well that you could wear something funny.
1: Usually not in October, though.
0: Yeah, usually October's, yeah,
1: You know,
0: oftentimes October's a pretty
1: a
0: bad
1: lot of
0: month.
1: times, if the Fed's meeting in October, there's some things going on, at
0: Yeah.
1: least, you know, coming out of September.
0: Yeah.
1: Let's take a quick break here. When we come back, we'll do a little bit of stack roulette.
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0: I've got this change to public markets that I want to talk about. So currently, if you're a publicly listed company in the United States, you are required by law on a quarterly basis to tell investors how you're doing. A bunch of basically a uniform way of disclosing how much money you earn, how much money you spent, a whole bunch of different pieces of information. Most companies then accompany that with a conference call with investors to, you know, talk about their quarter and what they see in the future, et cetera, et cetera. Some of these things are required, others are not. The conference call is not one of those that's required. They aren't required to give forward guidance on what they are thinking about, but they do. The SEC is considering killing that quarterly requirement and making it biannual, and financial media, hedge funds, mutual fund managers, stock market analysts are up in arms about it. And I have to say, I have not talked to one single individual investor who cares. In fact, I could maybe make an argument that it'll work out better for the individual investor who does not have the ability to rapidly react to a released earnings report or invest in that fashion. Maybe, maybe not. The downside would be that it also potentially opens up those who have insider knowledge to have a longer time to possess it, because if you are, you know, not reporting quarterly earnings, there could be some longer time periods where material non-public information is out there between earnings calls.
1: Yeah.
0: But I gotta say, like, one, this rule would not require companies to do just biannual. If they chose to report earnings quarterly, they could still continue to do
1: so.
0: And the only individuals that I've heard upset about it are financial media outlets like ours, or bigger ones, who don't have as much to report on in that case. Hedge and mutual fund managers who like to pour through this stuff, and analysts who like to sell their reports to the investing public. So it's all, of course, a bunch of self-interested individuals who want to keep this stuff in place. I have a really tough time coming up with a reason to do so.
1: Yep.
0: Again, well, if you're worried about the material non-public information thing, then prosecute it. Put people in jail who act upon it, and you, like you already do, and this won't be a problem.
1: Couple things on this. We've talked about this before. Quarterly reporting has been mandated by the SEC since 1970. So it's been 56 years. Annual reporting has been mandated since 1934.

0: the Securities and Exchange Act when the SEC was created. The other piece that you have to remember on this, prior to the SEC making quarterly reporting mandatory, the New York Stock Exchange required mandatory reporting in 1962. So if you were listed on the NYSE, you had to do it. The exchanges could, in theory, come out and say, like, okay, that's great, SEC, but we're still going to require it. If you want to have an honest conversation about pros and cons, so the pros for quarterly reporting, you get more timely information because you're getting reports four times a year instead of one or two. As a result, you get earlier warning signs if something is not great there, whether it is something malfeasance like fraud or something just like, you know, margins falling apart or something like that.
1: Sure.
0: You have more frequent disclosure, so you have more price discovery that happens. And it keeps executives accountable in theory because you can't just let something like stew for a couple months. No, like that's two-thirds of your quarter. You've got to deal with it promptly because your quarter is coming up.
1: Cons.
0: The cons.
1: I'll say the opposite of the one you just said. It ties executives to quarterly performance instead of longer term.
0: Correct. It certainly does. Other cons? It's expensive to file quarterly reports. You got to have an independent third-party auditor come in and say, hey, are these up to snuff? It also can be something where you are able to game the system because, hey, you can, you know, use different accounting measures in order to have something show up in one quarter versus, like, there's all kinds of stuff that you can do there. So I don't have a hugely strong feeling on quarterly versus semi-annual in general. What I can say is I know that I'm more comfortable with quarterly. I wonder if it's just because I'm used to it.
1: Sure.
0: Or if there's like something really there, but I don't know if it's just because of the information environment that we operate in today. Things just feel fraudier than in the past in finance, whether I don't know if it's like a crypto proliferation thing, or I don't know if it's like the New York or New Jersey deli thing, or the guy who pushed the truck down a hill and said it was driving, Trevor, whatever his name was, the Nikola guy.
1: Klanik.
0: No, that was the old Uber CEO. Mm. This was Trevor something. I don't know his name.
1: Yeah.
0: But I just am not sure, but I don't have strong
2: feelings. Trevor Milton.
0: That's the guy.
1: Thank
0: yep.
1: you. Travis Kalanick.
0: Yep. So that's what we got there. I want to cover a little bit of soccer business news. So a couple weeks ago, FIFA, or rather the leader of FIFA, Gianni Infantino, tried to make a push to sell off, basically sell the World Cup to private investors. Mm. And there was a revolt amongst like national football teams being like, no, dude, like even if you're going to give us more money for this, we don't want this. It was led by UEFA, who is the European Federation of National Teams. UEFA now is reportedly having conversations with other federations to be like, hey, should we have other international tournaments that aren't within FIFA because we want to make sure that this doesn't become a thing? And remember that when it comes to the World Cup, UEFA is really all that matters. Aside from Brazil, Argentina, and Uruguay, every single winner of the World Cup ever has been from Europe. So if UEFA says, no, we're not participating, there is no World Cup. It doesn't exist.
3: Money, money, money, money!
0: We'll see how this goes in the coming weeks and months. Quick break for the rest of the day. We'll see you tomorrow.
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4: Yeah, so very good question, and the answer is yes, it is different. 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So it's really, truly protected. Now, don't leave it that way. 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
3: Hi, this is Chuck and Mike from the Armstrong Advisory Group. We have a guide available this month titled Navigating Retirement Housing Choices. Mike, when we look at the considerations for people in their housing and retirement, one that comes up are these continuing care retirement communities, CCRCs, or age-in-place communities as they're known. How does someone make a decision about looking at one of those?
0: Well, I think the first, obviously you have to sort out your priorities, but the first thing is to think long term about this. And what people sometimes overlook with these places is that term continuing care means that they adapt to your needs over time, but they do not just allow anyone in. In a lot of cases, they will have cognitive and physical tests that you need to pass in order to be accepted into these communities that then will provide all sorts of care later in life. And so I think early on is always better if you're considering that sort of thing.
3: The financial aspect of these also has a number of considerations as well in terms of what's actually affordable given your particular budget and liquidity.
0: 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Well, is that worth it if I'm going to be paying more in property taxes given the composition of my assets and income? All of these really important considerations.
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0: Cushing & Dolan with a master's in taxation. Welcome, Todd. How are you today?
1: I'm never better. And you?
0: I am great. Thank you. What do you have for us this week?
1: Couple of cases. We're going to head over to Wisconsin. We got an appellate court case there dealing with a really ambiguously drafted caretaker agreement. Very strange. You don't get a lot of caretaker agreement cases, but we're going to learn other things about this case than not just the caretaker agreement part. But, yeah, that's a very strange situation. And then we're going to go back to New Jersey and got an appellate court case there dealing with a Medicaid lien and a state lien and how these liens work. So we're going to learn not only about which one might have priority, but how and why there might be a lifetime lien versus an at-death lien, and how that might

0: 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Wisconsin. So here on April 2016, Dan and Milton entered into a personal care contract.
1: Okay.
0: Dan promised to provide care to Milton for the balance of his life. Stay with me on these facts. Milton promised to pay a one-time upfront payment of $191,000 for this, but it's considered to be a gift by both parties. That's strange. Milton also promised to update his estate planning documents so his trust transferred title to the home to Dan. The agreement stated that these promises were made out of love and affection. Very strange language for a personal care contract. Either party could unilaterally terminate the agreement with 60 days' notice. Wow. Mm. Another big red flag. So on May 6, 2016, Dan moved to Wisconsin, collected his $191,000,
1: yep,
0: from Milton, and Milton updated his revocable trust to give title to the home to Dan. Okay. So far, sounds like they're doing what they said.
1: Yep.
0: July 2016, which, by the way, is like
1: two months later,
0: Dan decides to terminate the contract. Surprise. And he stopped providing care 60 days later.
1: What about the $191,000?
0: Oh, no. He collected his $191,000. You're allowed to unilaterally terminate the contract anytime, it said in there, didn't it? That was what the agreement said. Oh, shocker. So on September 2016, Dan amended his trust to remove Dan as a beneficiary.
1: Yeah.
0: Seems fair. So on September 2022, many years later, Milton died. Dan, who hasn't apparently forgotten, files a claim for summary judgment to enforce the promise to get the house.
1: That's crazy.
0: Oh, is it? So the
1: I declare it to be crazy.
0: Just telling you, you can't make this up. The estate then argued that it's not enforceable. It's not an enforceable promise to make a future gift. The trial court granted the summary judgment for the estate, stating it was a gift and not in consideration of future caretaking services.
1: The 191 or the house?
0: The house. That's what he's arguing here, that he wants the house.
1: Right.
0: And so, again, if you go back and read this, it says these are made out of love and affection. They were treated, the 191 was considered to be a gift by both parties.
1: Right.
0: Okay. But maybe not the house. Well, needless to say, Dan didn't like that result, so he appealed. On appeal, the appellate court reversed and said, you got to remand this. This is a summary judgment. So they said you need to remand this case.

0: Because you told us in a prior show you couldn't do a lump sum payment for past services, so can you do a lump sum payment for future services?
1: So that's where we're headed. Hmm. So let's look at how this would be perspective, how this would look from a Medicaid perspective, right? So again, as we know, many people, more and more, are providing care for people at home. And of course, they should get paid for it if they're providing the care. And that can be done to protect assets from the nursing home without a five-year waiting period, but you got to follow the rules.
0: Right.
1: Like what? A, lump sum payment.
0: Mm.
1: There's cases both ways. You can't pay a lump sum backwards, that's for sure. Going forward, they really don't allow it. You got to pay as you go.
0: Mm-hmm.
1: So more as a pay as you go. So you got problem number one with this contract being a lump sum contract. Number two, the contract itself, and I don't know if they did this here, but the one we're talking about, better state the terms and the payment. How much are you getting paid? Is it hourly? Are you getting paid twice a month, once a month, weekly? How does it work? It needs to say how long you're going to be providing the care, and it needs to indicate what kind of care you're providing.
0: Mm-hmm.
1: Be as detailed as you possibly can in this contract. Now, it does need to be a contract, right, in order to convert this from being done for love and affection.
0: Right.
1: Notice here they actually use the words – these were, I think they said something like the parties said that this is all done out of, these are promises made out of love and affection.
0: Right.
1: Don't put words love and affection in your personal care contract. Remember,
0: that's the exact opposite of what it's supposed to be.
1: Exactly. Medicaid says that if you don't have a contract, your the work you're provided is deemed to be out of love and affection.
0: Mm-hmm.
1: So love and affection is a bad term to have in your Medicaid contract. Personal care contract if you're concerned about Medicaid.
0: Yeah.
1: This idea of unilaterally terminating a contract anytime you want within 60 days notice would probably make the contract not be a valid contract
0: right.
1: from the get-go.
0: Right.
1: So I think you have a problem with that in and of itself. And lastly, folks, just make sure that when you collect the money, that the person collecting the money, providing the service, puts it on their income tax return.
0: Mm-hmm.
1: All those things, cleanse the transfer, make it not a five-year waiting period, and it's something you can do last minute. Other things you can do last minute, get the guide, learn how not to pay the nursing home up front, 866-848-5699.
0: You've been listening to Todd Lutsky, a partner with the law firm of Cushing & Dolan. 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And we'll be back with more after this break on The Legal Exchange with Todd Lutsky.
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1: Welcome back into The Legal Exchange with Todd Lutsky. I'm Susan Powers, a financial advisor with the Armstrong Advisory Group, and I'm joined by Todd Lutsky, a partner with the law firm of Cushing & Dolan with a master's in taxation. Where are we headed now, Todd?
2: We're going to go over to New Jersey.
1: Jersey.
2: And we're going to talk about a Medicaid lien, a state lien, a lifetime lien versus an at-death lien, and what are all these liens that we're talking about? So here are the facts. So Gabriel, an adult who lives in a house operated by ARC, this is those foundations.
1: Like a group home?
2: Yeah. When she in there, she gets, you know, day and residential services.
1: Mm-hmm.
2: Okay. Well, DDD of New Jersey, which is the Department of Disabled Individuals in New Jersey, which is the Medicaid program in New Jersey, they've actually provided a lot of the services since 2012.
1: Okay.
2: Well, in December 2019, Gabriel inherited $600,000 from his sister.
1: Oh, right.
2: Yeah, from the estate of the sister. ARC petitioned to become guardian and petitioned to transfer those assets immediately to a pooled trust for her benefit.
1: Mm-hmm.
2: I would have done the same thing. DDD of New Jersey said, whoa, wait a minute. We've got a claim here. And that claim, that lien we have, that should be paid for and paid off for the past, you know, the existing amount of money that we're owed before we put any of this money into a pooled trust. ARC argued, wait a minute, Department of Medical Assistance, DMA, which is the federal version of Medicaid, they're going to have a future Medicaid lien, and that would take priority over your DDD lien, therefore precluding you, New Jersey, from seeking a repayment of the lien now.
1: Hmm. And she's still alive, so
2: she is. Yeah.
1: Yeah. Okay.
2: Yeah, she is. Yeah. The trial court agreed with ARC and said the state lien, you need to wait. You're going to be subordinate to the future federal DMA Medicaid lien.
1: Take a number.
2: Therefore, allow that inheritance to be transferred to the pooled trust for the benefit of Gabriel.
1: Gabriel.
2: DDD didn't like that.
1: Mm.
2: Yeah, so they appealed. This would never be fun if we didn't get to go to an appeal.
1: Right.
2: So DDD appealed, and the appellate court reversed.
1: Really?
2: The appellate court reversed the trial court, saying while there is no Medicaid lien, while there is a Medicaid lien that can be, you know, can be imputed here against the other Medicaid lien recipients prior to his or her death. So you're allowed on a Medicaid lien to pursue prior to the death of an individual. But here, DDD lien and Medicaid lien exist at the same time. So if they exist at the same time, then the Medicaid lien takes priority. The federal Medicaid lien takes priority over the state. But since here there's no Medicaid lien that exists currently, the DDD lien does exist. They're entitled to recover. So the state can recover when there's not another Medicaid lien already out there.
1: Do you want to know my opinion as a layperson who's been going to the law school of Todd Lutsky for the past 20 years?
2: Yeah.
1: I would think that that inheritance would be counted as income in the month that it's received, and that we would then save that money before the end of that period.
2: For later.
1: For later.
2: I think so.
1: Do a pool.

0: kind of ARC-operated home.
1: A group home. Got it.
0: So this could be a very big difference, but you're on the right track, and I'm going to treat this the same way. I'm assuming that what if we have somebody who's in a nursing home?
1: Yes.
0: And already on Medicaid, nursing home Medicaid, not community Medicaid, but long-term care nursing home Medicaid. This is how the rule works, and so that might be the big difference here with the New Jersey case. But let's explore it. If you're on Medicaid and you get an inheritance, that's a lump sum of money. The Mass regs treat this as you said, Susan, as income in the month received and an asset in the following month. So you have 30 days. Now, why that matters is if it's income, then you're not technically considered over assets.
1: Right.
0: You're not over your $2,000 asset limit. And therefore, you don't lose Medicaid coverage. Now, yes, you might have to private pay the full month because you've got a whole ton of income. Well, that's okay. This money then, after you pay that, can be immediately moved into a pooled trust within 30 days of, you know, and remaining eligible for Medicaid. And or you could buy a Medicaid annuity depending on how the numbers work, how old you are, and you know, how much you're dealing with. That's really different than what happened up here. So, again, if you're on Medicaid, and I'll give you now a real-life story. If you're on Medicaid and you've been on for several years and you get somebody who long-lost uncle receives you dies and leaves you money, what happens? Well, in this case, I had a situation where husband and wife received each received $300,000, same uncle. So that was nice that took care of the spouse as well. Husband was at home. Wife was in the nursing home. I said, what do we do? I said, well, the husband's money's no problem, right? You could – I said, just – that's he's allowed to get that, and we can – after you're on Medicaid, it doesn't have any problem.
1: Okay.
0: I said, hold on to hers for a minute. Then I said, you know what? All right, let's transfer it to her, and now it's considered a lump sum. She gets it in 1 year. Then – within 30 days, I said, okay, transfer it to the spouse. Why? Because transfers to spouses are no 5-year waiting period. And then spouse is allowed to go ahead and buy, you know, actually transferring it to a spouse is not a disqualifying transfer. And so we were able to do that, and we could just buy an annuity for the money.
1: Okay.
0: Wow, what an amazing way to get around this whole problem.
1: I love a loophole.
0: And it worked.
1: But a legal loophole.
0: And it absolutely worked, and you could save the money. So you got to understand the rules when you allow those. You know, that those are all allowable rules, and you can keep the person on Medicaid.
1: You really need an attorney that this is what they do all day, every day with the elder law.
0: You do. I mean, like a life estate, you could put a lien on during life. If you're foolish enough to sell it during life, they're going to capture it.
1: Yes.
0: If you wait till death, they might put an at-death lien on it, but you know, but then you would have avoided probate, and it wouldn't be captured.
1: Right.
0: So you really got to understand it, and pooled trust could have been used as well last minute, but there are techniques out there for us to understand how to protect assets last minute. That's what the guide is about this month. Last minute Medicaid eligibility, 866-848-5699 or legalexchangeshow.com.
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1: 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That's DAV5K.Boston. 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Once again, here's Todd Lutsky and Susan Powers.
2: Welcome back, Todd. We have a few questions from listeners. First question comes from Rebecca in Malden, Mass., and Rebecca writes, my mother has a non-retirement annuity worth $400,000, but she hasn't taken any money out of it. She's been declining and will need to go into a nursing home soon. I called the annuity company and they told me this annuity can be withdrawn if she decides to do so. Is there any way we can protect this from the nursing home now, or is it too late? Other than a few thousand in a bank account, this is her only asset. So that last minute planning for a single person, what do you do?
3: Yeah, so this is a single individual that's got $400,000 kicking around. Mm-hmm. Whether it's in the annuity form or not really does not matter.
2: Okay.
3: So let me explain. Whether this is sitting in a bank account or whether this is sitting in an annuity, the annuity that it is in is, because it was purchased long ago, mm-hmm. is guaranteed not to be a Medicaid qualified annuity.
2: Because it's a very special
3: right.
2: type.
3: This was just a regular old investment.
2: Yep.
3: Annuity. And so I need people to understand that. While I'm going to talk to you now about Medicaid annuities, understand that if you have one today mm-hmm. and you bought it a while ago and you were never in the nursing home, it is not a Medicaid annuity. So okay. if someone sold it to you telling you that they said this will be protected from the nursing home, it won't be.
2: Okay.
3: Okay. So cash or an annuity makes no difference. We've got $400,000 of countable assets. Mm-hmm. First thing we need to do is understand that in order for Rebecca to get eligible for Medicaid, she's only allowed to have $2,000.
2: Not so much.
3: So that's a lot more than $400. Mm-hmm. Or $400 is a lot more than $2. Okay. So how do we get this down to $2? Well, we first got to liquidate the annuity.
2: Mm-hmm.
3: Convert it to cash.
2: Yeah.
3: Now, once it's in cash, based on her age. Do we know her age?
2: We don't know her age.
3: So the age might affect whether we can do the annuity or not, right? So if she's like in her like 90, you know, even 89, it may be the annuity might not work when we talk about how the numbers work.
2: Mm-hmm.
3: So we would have to go to a pooled trust route if okay. the annuity doesn't work. I don't want to make it

0: assets is in there. But more importantly, there's items in here that talk about how to maybe save the asset altogether mm-hmm. last minute. Who can we transfer it to last minute? Is there a caretaker child? Is there a disabled child? 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Might be, right? What about rental property? Can we make that non-countable? Is it lienable? Folks, there's things that can be done last minute, and each asset is treated differently. And it's treated differently if you're married versus single.
1: Mm-hmm.
0: This guide is for you if you've never done planning or if you've done planning. 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
1: Our last question comes from Betty in Norwood, Mass., and Betty writes, I created my irrevocable trust with you in 2015, leaving my assets equally to my children. My daughter recently passed away. What do I need to do to update my legal documents now? I want to make sure her children get her share. Will this restart my five-year look back if I'm changing how I leave my assets?
0: So, she's got the trust. Let's just review this. She's got the trust in place already since 2015.
1: 10 years ago.
0: So that's great news, folks, number one, that's more than 5 years ago. Mm-hmm. We're way beyond the five-year look-back period. And again, she was leaving assets equally to kids. But now she wants to update that.
1: Yes, one of her daughters passed away.
0: And again, just so you understand, when you lose a child, if it's going equally to my children and my grandchildren, losing a child might not be a reason to change your document. So first, I just want to let people know, because they might be listening thinking, oh, I got to run around changing my document every time a child passes away or something. Not necessarily. So if you still want to treat your children equally to the kids living, if not living, that piece goes to that child's children. Stop. You don't have to change it.
1: So that's pretty standard language in your trust, right? And she did hers with you, so that would be the language that's
0: Oh yeah, I didn't see that. Yeah, with me, yes.
1: Yeah.
0: So this probably would be in there already. All right, and if that's still what you want, no need to change it.
1: Okay.
0: Great news. Hard stop. Now, if on the other hand, for some reason, and this would be rare, but it would have been something that the client tells us, oh no, Todd, I want to treat my kids per capita. Well, again, no reason to change it. If it goes equal to my kids if living, otherwise to the then living children, meaning if I have three and one dies, then it goes two ways.
1: Then it gets split.
0: That still works.
1: Right.
0: So I'm concerned as to why, just because your daughter died, that you would want to change this. One, I think it works in either direction. Now, if you're saying, on the other hand, that it was per capita, but now you're realizing, no, I really want to take care of the child that died's kids.
1: And that's what she's saying here.
0: And it wasn't that way, then yes.
1: But maybe she doesn't realize that that's built in to your trust, that if living otherwise to their children, you've already got that covered for her.
0: I would already have that covered. So likely I already have that covered. But just for fun, so we've answered that question, you could make this change.
1: So what if she hasn't lost a child, but she says, all right, well, I was going to leave everything to my kids. Now I want to maybe bring the grandkids in. I like them a little bit more, and she wants to add them to the mix. Can she do that?
0: Yeah, sure. So she could then say, I want to leave, 10% to all my grandkids and only 90% to my kids.
1: Yep.
0: She absolutely could do that, and there's language in the trust that allows you to change the beneficiaries, and that change will not affect the five-year waiting period.
1: So even though it's irrevocable, you can still change your mind how you're leaving things.
0: You sure can, folks. Lots of flexibility in there. And in case you've not done your planning and you're faced with Medicaid eligibility, call and get this guide. 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
1: 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Maybe I'll be able to read your question on the air, and hopefully his answer will stop you from becoming one of his next real-life stories. 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We'll be back with more after this quick break on The Legal Exchange with Todd Lutsky.
2: One day,

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2: Welcome back into The Legal Exchange with Todd Lutsky. I'm Susan Powers, a financial advisor with the Armstrong Advisory Group, and I'm joined, of course, by Todd Lutsky, a partner with the law firm of Cushing & Dolan with a master's in taxation. So, Todd, we're focusing this month on kind of navigating the whole Medicaid process when someone goes into a nursing home.
3: Yeah.
2: So you have made comments throughout the show that this guide is good for people who have not done their planning and people who have done their planning, because

0: is.
1: How is it treated for a married couple?
0: This is an asset not in the trust. Correct? We've not put it in.
1: Nothing in the trust yet.
0: So nothing in, or this person just didn't do planning.
1: Mm-hmm.
0: Because clearly, I think the first answer would be, if you did planning, the house would be in there.
1: Right.
0: And it would be protected. End of story.
1: So this is just assuming there's no planning done. So what's at risk?
0: So if there's nothing done and we're doing it, did you say for a married couple?
1: For a married couple first. How is the home treated in terms of being at risk or not?
0: So the home is a special asset. It's considered non-countable, and I'm going to say this, if located in Massachusetts, because I'm assuming you're in Mass and your house is in Mass and you're going into a nursing home in Mass.
1: Yeah.
0: So it says, the statute says, the home is non-countable if located in Massachusetts and the healthy spouse is living there.
1: Mm-hmm.
0: There is no valuation limitation. It can be a $10 million home.
1: Okay.
0: It's still protected. No valuation limitation. And no lien rule applies. So no matter how expensive the house is, it's non-countable for the healthy spouse as it is living there. So when the sick spouse goes into the nursing home, they don't count this as an asset. And the state cannot put a lien on it.
1: Yep.
0: Home run for the house.
1: Big home run.
0: One caveat. It's likely that that house was also owned jointly.
1: Yes.
0: Can you leave it that way and still get on Medicaid for him? Yes.
1: Mm-hmm.
0: Should you? No.
1: How come?
0: So you don't want to leave it jointly owned, because if the spouse that's at home dies out of order.
1: Right.
0: You hate when that happens. They shouldn't do that. Then that half of the house would go to the sick spouse who's in the nursing home, and now the house is 100% exposed because it's only owned by the nursing home applicant.
1: Right.
0: And we can talk about a single person in a minute, but so we would want to change the ownership of the house to put it in her name alone.
1: And would you do that after he's qualified for Medicaid?
0: Doesn't really matter. It's a non-countable asset, so you do got to do it within 90 days of approval no matter what.
1: Got it.
0: So you do
1: got
0: to move it.
1: Mm-hmm.
0: So, folks, that's just a little bit of one asset. 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
1: of
0: one asset.
1: List.
0: We've got rental properties, vacation homes, life insurance. 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
1: Mm-hmm.
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1: Okay, so that's for a married couple.
0: Married only, yep.
1: How about if a single person owns a home and goes into the nursing home? How do they treat that home?
0: Yeah, very, very differently. So first of all, is it non-countable? Not initially. You have to check a statute and see how this applies. It says if you go into a nursing home, the house is non-countable provided somebody as special is living there, which let's say we don't have any of those, like a spouse or because you're single or a disabled child or any of those things. Then you go all the way down the list and you say, oh, the only way to make this non-countable if nobody's living there that would protect it is check a box, believe it or not, on the application that says, I intend to return home.
1: So what happened? I mean, if you're going into a nursing home, you likely can't go back home again. So does it depend on their health status? Or
0: Nope. Completely subjective.
1: So they have the intention.
0: I intend to.
1: I'm not staying here forever. I'm
0: not staying here.
1: Point.
0: I'm going home. And so you check that box. Make sure you check that box. If you check that box, then the house becomes non-countable, but that's just the beginning test. Now there's other rules that apply. Now you got to look to a valuation test, right? So first and foremost, if the house is worth more than, or if you have an equity interest,

0: that exceeds, I'm going to check, I think it's like $1,133,000 or something like that today. A million, mm-hmm. call it $1,000,001 for easy yeah. numbers. Here in Mass, different for other states. So let's say as long as if the value of the house was $1,000,002, hard stop, you're denied Medicaid. That's how powerful wow. this is. You're going to be denied Medicaid. Now, you have to have an equity interest that exceeds. But again, if you can't go borrow the money, because if you borrow the money to bring down the equity, now you've got a bunch of money. You've got a bunch of money in your bank account, and that's going to make you ineligible because you have more than $2,000.
1: Right.
0: And then you pay off the debt, and you're back. It's a circle. So that's a hard stop. So let's assume for the moment that we've checked the box, and yes, it's worth less than $1,000,001. Ish. Are we eligible? Well, at least we know the house is non-countable. So the house by itself will not prevent you
1: from becoming
0: eligible for Medicaid.
1: Okay.
0: However, unlike with a married couple, this house will be liened.
1: Okay.
0: They will put a lifetime lien on it and, of course, an at-death lien on it.
1: Mm-hmm.
0: So if you sell it during life, they're going to want paid back for whatever services they provided.
1: Yep.
0: Makes sense. My advice likely would be, please don't sell it during life. Because
1: right.
0: if you convert it to money, it might be a lot harder to
1: now
0: protect those dollars.
1: Again.
0: Right.
1: Yeah.
0: How am I going to protect those dollars? Is the annuity going to work? Do I have to do a pooled trust? So selling it isn't always the best bet. Renting it is fine. You don't have to. But keeping it, and then you get a step up in basis. And even if there is a lien on it when you die, because they will put a lien on at death, the kids could sell it, no capital gains tax because they got to step up in mm-hmm. basis. And you know what? If we got to pay a lien, we pay a lien.
1: Yep.
0: Or keep it, right, and pay off
1: mm-hmm.
0: the lien, and you got a nice rental property with a step up
1: yep.
0: in basis. You can always mortgage it. Folks, that's just the house. Get the guide. Other assets are also available to be saved last minute. Just got to learn what to do with each asset and whether you're married or single. 866-848-5699 or LegalExchangeShow.com.
1: Todd Lutsky from the law firm of Cushing & Dolan, thank you so much.
0: Thank you, Susan. It's always a pleasure.
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2: Hi, it's Chuck and Mike from the Armstrong Advisory Group, and our guide this month is titled Navigating Retirement Housing Choices. Mike, as you get towards retirement, what are some of the considerations for whether you should stay in the property that you've been in for a while or consider moving to a new one?
3: To me, for most people, they come down to two factors. One would be financial, and two would be quality of life. Mm. And so, you know, first things first, right? I mean, you're heading to retirement. Did you do enough saving to be able to afford to live in the same place you did, with or without that mortgage, with where property taxes and insurance costs have been going? So that's probably number one. But the one that people kind of start to forget about is the quality of life. And so how close am I to family? How close am I to health care? And am I going to be safe in this house 20 years from now from a healthcare perspective?
2: It seems like for most people, they're going to have different priorities as far as which of those come first. So it very much is not here's what you do, but more here are the things you need to consider and then get to your own conclusion.
3: Yeah, but I think it's important that people think long term on this, right? You do not want to make this decision twice. And so very often we do see that happen. Hey, I'm moving here because of taxes, and I didn't think about the other qualitative lifestyle pieces about that move.
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6: Welcome into The Legal Exchange with Todd Lutsky. I'm Susan Powers, a financial advisor with the Armstrong Advisory Group, and I'm joined by Todd Lutsky, a partner with the law firm of Cushing & Dolan,

0: with a master's in taxation. Welcome, Todd. How are you today?
1: I am never better, and you?
0: I am great, thank you. What do you have for us this week?
1: I've got for the new month of August, can you imagine?
0: A brand new guy.
1: Oh, crazy too, huh? Flying by.
0: Yep.
1: Idaho, we got a Supreme Court case there, you know, basically dealing with a situation where people got married, then they got divorced, then they gave their respective half interest in property that they owned together to their five kids and kept half, and then went on Medicaid. And then the question is whether those gifts were disqualifying transfers or not to the kids, and on and on we go. And it's not even so much about whether they get eligible for Medicaid, although we'll factor that in here. But it's also just how do you plan with real estate?
0: Right.
1: Don't just be giving real estate away. Don't just be adding people's names to the accounts, folks, or to the deeds. Then we head over to Illinois. We got a Supreme Court decision there in a situation where, you know, Sean in this case is a guardian for the brother and John. And John fights guardianship, and then he doesn't want to be declared incompetent. Then he ends up marrying Elizabeth, and the question is whether that marriage is actually void or void ab initio, or, you know, does it exist? And then he, of course, dies without a will. And so is she a spouse or not a spouse? Is she going to get the money? Folks, this is all about not planning again, right? Not planning. And you know what? That does happen. I get it. And that's really what this guide this month

0: 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Let's go to, where are we going? Idaho first. So in this case, the situation is Robert is owns property and deeds one half to his wife, Juanita.
1: Mm-hmm.
0: Fine. He does that in 1990. They're divorced in 2005, at which time they prepared two deeds transferring their respective interests to themselves and to five kids. And they wrote on the deed, for valuable consideration, but no money amount listed.
1: Hmm.
0: No money amount. Okay, well, Juanita then gets on Medicaid from, I guess, 1996 to 2015. They owe $137,000 to the state. Robert goes on Medicaid from 06 to 08, owes about $4,000 to the state. And so the Department of Medicaid files a claim to have the deeds set aside because they were transferred without valuable consideration to the kids. Disqualifying
1: mm-hmm.
0: transfer. And this is according to the state of Indiana or Idaho rules. Well, all the defendants agree that they were transferred without consideration, but for valuable consideration.
1: Right.
0: Whatever that means. So the trial court granted the department

0: it for a dollar. No, you didn't.
1: Right.
0: You gave it away.
1: Mm-hmm.
0: Okay. And from a Medicare, well, so from a gift tax standpoint, certainly it's a taxable gift. Well, from a Medicaid standpoint, it's a disqualifying transfer because you gave something away and got less than fair market value in return.
1: Right.
0: For what you gave away. So Medicaid says you're disqualified for 5 years or whatever the penalty mm-hmm. period is based on the calculation. Okay, so I don't love that. Now, here they're saying it was gray because they said it was done for valuable consideration, but no money was listed. I'm pretty sure with no money being listed, that's a gift.
1: Yeah.
0: I'm not sure you're going to get away with that. What's the lesson here? What do we learn? Well, first and foremost, Susan, you could say it in your sleep. Don't put kids' names on deeds.
1: Don't give your stuff away during life, your real estate. Nothing good comes from that.
0: I mean, now the problems begin, right? The kids own half in this case. If there's a divorce, half's at risk.
1: And you got five kids. Chances are one of them's getting divorced.
0: Five times the risk.
1: Right?
0: And you're right. 50% people get divorced, you're going to have a problem.
1: Yeah,
0: most
1: you got
0: likely.
1: 2.5 divorces coming up.
0: Yeah, get ready. Buckle up. You know? And it's, say there's no divorce. Now you want to sell your property. Well, half the proceeds are going to go to the kids.
1: Mm-hmm.
0: You know, plus, you know, you need the kids' permission to sell because their name's on the deed.
1: Five permissions. Let's just put that
0: wow.
1: in there.
0: You're right. Then you got tax problems, right? The kids don't live there, so they don't get a capital gains exclusion. So they're going to pay higher capital gains tax. You know, you get your $250,000 or $500,000 exclusion if you're single versus married. So you have that going for you. But then the problem is you only get half the money back. And you might need more money than that, even if the kids give you permission to buy
1: right.
0: your new home. And so now the kids have to hopefully give you back their money, less the taxes they paid. And now they might have a gift tax on top of the capital gains tax that they paid because of the property you gave them.
1: And Robert and Juanita
0: wow.
1: were divorced to begin with. So, yeah, let's muddy these waters a little bit more.
0: Wow. I mean, this is just problematic,
1: yeah.
0: right? And then, of course, if death occurs, the property would go to the kid, which might disinherit other kids.
1: Mm-hmm.
0: Because you only put certain kids.
1: Yep.
0: I don't know, folks. And from a Medicaid standpoint, remember, even if you still owned half, that half is going to remain at risk. So it's not like you've really protected these assets. Now the
1: no.
0: kids are going to have to buy out your half to try and get the property to them if they want to keep it.
1: Right.
0: So you've really not done a lot. And if you own it as tenants in common, the state can recover against your probate mm-hmm. assets. So, folks, this is just a disaster, right? Put a trust together and you're not going to have any of these problems. But you could be faced with last-minute situations, and this guide will help you understand what's countable, what's not, and how not to just write the check. 866-848 5699.
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2: Welcome back into The Legal Exchange with Todd Lutsky. I'm Susan Powers, a financial advisor with the Armstrong Advisory Group, and I'm joined by Todd Lutsky, a partner with the law firm of Cushing & Dolan with a master's in taxation. Todd, where are we headed now?
3: Oh, we're going to head over to Illinois. We got a Supreme Court case going on over there. So in this case, the facts are that Sean is guardian for his brother. Now, keep in mind, brother, no wife, kids here, for brother John as of May 30th, 2017. Well, John says, no, I don't want to have a guardian for me. So he fights the guardianship, and the court denies it, but appoints Anthony an attorney to help John with the fight to terminate it, because he petitioned to,
2: sure,
3: now he wants to fight it.
2: Free Britney.
3: To fight, yeah, terminate the guardianship. July 2017, John and Elizabeth get married, but they never tell Anthony. Anthony's the attorney. Anthony, however, had on several occasions told Elizabeth not to marry because the marriage would be voidable because of the guardianship.
2: Yes.
3: Well, on December 11th, 2017, John dies. And, of course, the fight begins as to who gets what.
2: Right.
3: Well, John, as you might imagine, died without a will. So he died intestate. Now, why does that matter? Well, John's parents and the siblings, brother, are the only heirs, so no kids.
2: Mm-hmm.
3: Unless he's married.
2: Right.
3: Then there's a spouse. So you see where this is headed.
2: It stops right there with Elizabeth.
3: Because they're arguing that the marriage is void ab initio, meaning it never existed. John lacked capacity to consent to the marriage. Well, the trial court agreed and said no marriage existed, and intestate succession statute applies because there's no will.
2: Good night, Elizabeth.
3: So could be goodbye, Elizabeth, mm-hmm, on this one. Well, Elizabeth appealed, and the Supreme Court reversed.
2: Really?
3: I'm sorry. The appellate court reversed the trial court.
2: To say she's in.
3: Say she's in. And the Supreme Court reversed the appellate court.
2: She's out.
3: Saying she's out. And their argument was, to become a putative spouse, you would have to go through a ceremony, live with a person, and have good faith belief that you are married to that person. Then you're a putative spouse, which means you'd apply.
2: Mm-hmm.
3: Until you gain knowledge, you're not married. Well, the rule here is she knew in advance of getting married,
2: right,
3: that it was voidable. The attorney told her,
2: yeah,
3: don't marry this guy. You've got a problem. therefore, there can be no good faith belief that she was married. Hmm. And therefore, the Supreme Court agrees with the trial court. Elizabeth.

over year inflation. Mm-hmm. And key cooling off occurring in goods inflation specifically. We're starting to see some stuff in services, but by and large, what we were seeing was goods inflation beginning to cool off. The headline reports that we saw this morning for January were slightly higher than expectations.

0: big problem here. Waiting till you have questionable capacity to plan or to marry, for that matter, is a problem.
1: Mm-hmm.
0: Right? So don't put your planning off. Now, let's explain what could have happened here. If they're married, in this case, the spouse is likely, under the intestate succession statute, because again, no planning, no will, no nothing, likely she probably would have got all the money. Because right. the assets through the intestate succession statute, when they have no kids, remember they said he only had parents and siblings.
1: Mm-hmm.
0: But if he had a spouse, the spouse would be first in line. I don't know every state intestate right. succession statute, but I have a funny feeling the spouse is going to be pretty high on that Plinko board.
1: Right.
0: So, you know, you at least want to do a will to direct where your assets go if you're going to get married and do planning.
1: Mm-hmm.
0: If you get married, and John, you're getting married here, if you're competent, please do planning after you're married to take care of your spouse and to take care of your rest of your family if you want
1: yeah.
0: to. Okay. Now, remember, the will here, even if they did a will, it would at least direct where the assets go, but it would not have avoided probate, it would not have reduced the estate taxes, and it would not be protecting the assets from the cost of nursing home care down the line. Now, what about a guardianship? Well, if you've not done any planning and you think it's too late to do planning, it might not be. You can do a guardianship,
1: mm-hmm.
0: right? If you have a guardianship, you could have said, listen, I want them to appoint a guardian ad litem, which is an attorney to represent the ward.
1: Yep.
0: And then the family, which is also kind of working with the father in this case, or the parent, and say, look, we need to do an estate plan. Why? And explain to the guardian ad litem the benefits. I want to take care of my spouse if he mm-hmm. believes he's married. I want to then provide how it goes to my children. There's a reason for it. And if the guardian ad litem agrees that this is a good reason to protect the ward and foster the ward's wishes,
1: yep.
0: then both the estate planning attorney and the guardian ad litem would go to the lawyer and say, and maybe this case Anthony, would go to the judge and say, this is what we want to do. Everybody agrees it's a good idea.
1: Mm-hmm.
0: And the judge would say, okay, do it.
1: Yeah.
0: It's called a petition to do an estate plan through the guardianship. So you could have done that.
1: Yeah. You know, I think about Todd, without having anything in place, and, you know, Elizabeth is out, those assets go up a generation. Mom and Dad could be in a nursing home. They could be at risk. You know,
0: that's
1: so
0: a great point.
1: You put
0: yeah.
1: that at risk, and then it's got to be taxed on the way down again.
0: You're absolutely right. There's so many things, so many layers to think about here that if in this case, you're right. I can tell you that parents come before siblings
1: yep.
0: in most intestate succession mm-hmm. statutes. So you're right. If she's out here,
1: yep.
0: the parents are in.
1: Yep.
0: So the parents would end up getting these assets, and you're right. If they're in a nursing home or they're old, these are assets that are now not only going to be subject to the nursing home, but as you said,
1: taxed again.
0: They're going to be taxed again on the way back down to the sibling, mm-hmm. in this case, the son or daughter of that client. Folks, the goal here is get your planning in order. If a trust was in place, he could have provided for the spouse and still preserved assets for mom and dad and his siblings if he wanted to.
1: Yep.
0: Or you can do it for your family, your kids from a second marriage, whatever.
1: Mm-hmm.
0: Take care of the spouse, take care of the kids. Folks, last minute Medicaid eligibility guide, brand new for the month. 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
0: 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Cushing & Dolan and Armstrong Advisory do not endorse each other and are not affiliated. 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Once again, here's Todd Lutsky and Susan Powers.
2: Welcome back, Todd. I have a few questions from listeners for you. First question comes from Bob in Hyannis, Mass., and Bob writes, can I buy my mother's house from her at a discount and then let her live there rent-free for the rest of her life in exchange for that discount? She's having a hard time keeping up with the mortgage payments, and I'm in a position to help her out. The sale would leave her with around $100,000 in proceeds after she pays off the mortgage. If she ends up going into a nursing home, would this be an issue with Medicaid if she sells it to me at a discount, even if it's in exchange for living rent-free?
3: So
2: we're looking for a loophole here.
3: Yeah, I'm not sure we're going to find it. This is a very interesting question, because here's what you need to think about. In this case, you know, mom owns a house.
2: Yeah.
3: Let's just say it's $1 million home.
2: Sure.
3: And they sell it for $600,000 discount, right? And she gets $600,000. So she technically got less than fair market value up front.
2: $400,000 less.
3: Right, up front. So that's going to look like a part sale, part gift.
2: A $400,000 gift, right?
3: Yeah. Certainly that's how the IRS will treat it.
2: Right.
3: As a part sale, part gift. You know, the fact that you're letting her live with you, well, in her house, I guess, since you own it now, you know, rent free. I mean, lots of times parents live with family members and it's

0: right? It's gone up over $1 million
1: mm-hmm.
0: to make the house for a single person non-countable. If you go over that number, the house is countable.
1: Yep.
0: If you're single. That number is coming down after the BBBA
1: passed. I hadn't heard that.
0: Yeah. 2027, it's going to drop to $1 million.
1: Huh.
0: And so it'll be across the board. So even here, if it was $1 million, even in the future, that house would be non-countable if she got sick and went into the nursing home. Yeah, they'd put a lien on it, but at least she'd be on Medicaid.
1: Right.
0: Right? So that would be – but with $1 million, there's no non-countable house
1: right.
0: anymore. So you'd have to do some other last-minute technique to protect that. So I don't love this.
1: If she's having trouble paying the bills, would he be better off just paying her bills for a while and keeping the house so that
0: might be.
1: If she's going to go to a nursing home, then they could get it protected?
0: Yeah. Plus, there'll be a step
1: or
0: up in basis.
1: Or move it into a nursing an irrevocable trust now and then...
0: Yeah, maybe do that. Yeah, maybe just do some planning. I mean, she doesn't sound like she's going in the nursing home anytime soon. She's just struggling financially.
1: Right.
0: Yeah, throw it into the trust and
1: might be a better alternative.
0: Help her pay some bills.
1: Hmm.
0: Not a bad idea at all.
1: Yeah.
0: But folks, these are some last minute things to think about, right? A house is different than money. Money, you have to deal with annuities last minute to try to buy those. Rental property, how are those treated? How is a vacation home treated? How is a house treated married versus single? Different rules, folks, but they still could be non-countable. How much money can you keep as a community spouse versus a single person? You know, folks, all this is in the guide. 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And you can also go to Cushing Dolan PC, the Instagram page, for more information.
1: Our last question comes from Tony in Scusset, Mass. And Tony writes, my wife has been taking care of her mom for a few years now. She moved in with us a year ago and started renting out her home. She's now going into a nursing home. Can we save her home if she's been living with us for the past year and it was not her primary residence?
0: Well, the answer is going to be yes.
1: Oh.
0: So how's that?
1: I enjoy that answer.
0: And
1: I thought for sure it was going to be, it depends.
0: And it's going to be yes. And again, this is why I want you folks to get this guide. This is a great example. How is a rental? Now she's converted the home from a home to a rental property, the way I see it.
1: Yeah.
0: And so either way, depending on the value, but in this case, because it's a rental property and it's not your home, remember those valuation limitations I was talking about a minute ago?
1: Yep.
0: And how they might change in 2027 regarding the value of your primary residence for a single person, which is what we got here.
1: Mm-hmm.
0: You don't have that issue with a rental property. With a rental property, there's no value limitation, but there's a regulation that says property generating income essential to self-support is non-countable, but lienable.
1: Okay.
0: But non-countable, which means it's not going to prevent mom from becoming eligible for Medicaid, even though she's done no planning.
1: Right.
0: And has this now rental property in her name. Not going to be countable, but lienable. I'll explain that. Okay. So I love this because it will help. Again, I think she should do advanced planning and
1: of course,
0: put the house in.
1: Ideal.
0: But if you don't have that advanced planning done, this will prevent it from becoming a countable asset. Now, when I say lienable, the lien is actually your friend.
1: How so? Because it doesn't sound very friendly.
0: It's not, but it's your friend here. Because if I can get on Medicaid, instead of paying $16,000, $17,000, I've seen even more lately, a month for the cost of the nursing home, it's more like $7,000 if you're on Medicaid. Okay, so if I'm on Medicaid, I'm only bleeding down my assets at $7,000 a month, right? And if I've got Social Security and pension of, say, 3 combined.
1: And rental income.

0: case.
1: And in this case, I've got rental income of maybe two.
0: Yep.
1: Now I'm at $5,000 a month coming in.
0: Of income.
1: Of income. That means that goes to the nursing home to pay the bill. And if I'm on Medicaid and the private pay and the Medicaid rate is only seven, that means the state is only paying two.
0: So $24,000 a year
1: is the lien on the property.
0: You can pay close to that for 1 month if you're private paying.
1: I'm telling you.
0: Yeah, lien is your friend.
1: I'm telling you, that is so darn important.
0: So even though if she hadn't been renting it, you could do the same process because it's her primary residence.
1: Correct.
0: If she'd been living there.
1: She had been living there.
0: But now that she's renting it, same thing.
1: Same thing. So you could have even turned the house into a rental.
0: Yeah.
1: If you wanted to, okay. But you wouldn't have to. So, wow, folks, call and get this guide. These are exactly the kinds of answers you're going to find in the guide. Call and get it, 866-848-5699.
0: If you have a question you'd like to ask Todd, visit his website, legalexchangeshow.com, and click on the Ask Todd tab. 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I'm Susan Powers, a financial advisor with the Armstrong Advisory Group. You've been listening to Todd Lutsky, a partner with the law firm of Cushing & Dolan, and we'll be back with more after this quick break on The Legal Exchange with Todd Lutsky.
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0: Welcome back into the Legal Exchange with Todd Lutsky. I'm Susan Powers, a financial

0: when you're going through the application process, right? You have 90 days from the date of approval to move that asset to the spouse in the home, the community spouse living in the community, 100%. Get the sick spouse's name off it.
1: How come?
0: Well, what if the sick, what if the healthy spouse dies first?
1: That's happened. We've seen that happen time and time again.
0: Right. So the jointly held property would pass to the surviving joint owner, which is the sick spouse in the nursing home. Now it's lienable.
1: Okay.
0: And at risk. So you don't want to do that. And you, there's rules that allow you to transfer assets to spouses with no penalty period. Mm-hmm. So get the house in the name of the community spouse 100%. And then plan for her later.
1: Right, because this is not a lifetime freebie. Because if the sick spouse that's in the nursing home dies, now she's a single person with a house. So how is that treated?
0: Right. So that's why we don't want to stop. So after eligibility is obtained for the sick mm-hmm. spouse.
1: After
0: it's obtained.
1: That's important.
0: And you've moved the house to the healthy spouse 100%, yep. which that can be done during the process. But even if you wait, you have 90 days after the process is complete mm-hmm. to get the house over to the healthy spouse. Once it's in the hands of the healthy spouse and sick spouse is approved for Medicaid, you need to get back to your lawyer
1: yep.
0: and say, I now want to do Medicaid planning for me mm-hmm. as a single person. I want to take the house and put it in a Medicaid trust. I want to take some of my money, put it in a Medicaid trust. Because if I get sick in the future,
1: right.
0: I'm now a single person and rules are different.
1: Yeah.
0: And I might not be able to dodge the bullet as easily as I did there.
1: Okay.
0: Folks, that's a everyday last minute technique. The goal of this guide, last minute Medicaid eligibility, is simply to say, don't write the check to the nursing home when you're going to be admitting somebody to a nursing home. 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And you can always go to Cushing Dolan PC Instagram page for more.
1: So let's say in this example, Todd, the healthy spouse doesn't get the right guidance legally and she just leaves the house in her name. And he, in the nursing home, he passes away along the way. And now she's a single person with a house not transferred to the trust, and she goes in the nursing home. How will they then treat that house?
0: So as a single person, assuming they've done no additional planning, right? When you go into a nursing home as a single person, the rules governing the home are slightly different. One, still has to be your primary residence when you were going in and you left the house mm-hmm. to go into a nursing home, right?
1: Yeah.
0: If you leave your house and go to assisted living for a year and then go to a nursing home,
1: not your primary
0: house, you didn't leave your house to go to a nursing home. That's going to make the house completely
1: Could you go back for a day?
0: I don't know how that would work.
1: I want
0: out.
1: A loophole.
0: So one, as long as it was your primary residence,
1: yeah.
0: Then what happens is you got to go through this checklist. Is there a value limitation? Yes. Right now, it's a little over $1 million in mm-hmm. mass. In 2027, it's going to be $1 million.
1: Locked in at a million.
0: If it's $1.1 million, $1.2 million, $1.3 million, your house is automatically countable if you're single. Hard stop.
1: Don't bother applying.
0: That's right. Don't bother applying. Mm-hmm. But so let's say it's your primary residence. It's under this valuation limitation number.
1: Yep.
0: Good. Then you go through this checklist. It's going to be non-countable if a spouse is living there. No, it's single.

0: if you have a sibling that you own it with jointly.
1: Oh, the little wild card exception.
0: It could be non-countable, right? But most importantly, if you check a box that says, I intend to return home, even though you might never return home, mm-hmm. it's subjective.
1: So as long as that box is checked on the Medicaid application?
0: The biggest thing is to check that box.
1: Okay.
0: There's no special person living there. There's no disabled child. There's no exception to the rule. And so you got to check that box saying, it was my home. It's under the threshold of the valuation limitation. And I intend to return home. It's now non-countable. But leanable.
1: Okay. See, and we know the liens are friends.
0: Yeah. So the liens are different, right? And so there's no lien when you're married,
1: mm-hmm.
0: but there is a lien when you're single. But again, it's still your friend. We went through that example.
1: Yep.
0: Way better than just, you know, selling the house and taking the money and then dealing with money. Don't sell it.
1: So those are primary residences. What if, say, you have a vacation home? Is that treated the same way with a lien?
0: So a vacation home is a much bigger problem.
1: Okay.
0: So a vacation home is not your home, and at least currently, it's not a rental.
1: Essential to self-support.
0: Not generating any income.
1: Yeah.
0: Essential to self-support. It's just a piece of property that you go hang out in.
1: Mm-hmm.
0: It will be 100% countable and will cause you the inability to become eligible for Medicaid. But don't panic. This is why you get the guide. This is why you learn about things. This is why you call your lawyer when you go to a nursing home. The advice I might give at that point is, why not convert it to a rental? You've not been renting it, rent it.
1: Okay.
0: Then it would be considered, and we got to go through how rental properties work, but then it would be non-countable. Folks, it's the end of the month. 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
1: Todd Lutsky from the law firm of Cushing & Dolan, thank you so much.
0: Thank you, Susan. Always a pleasure.
1: I'm Susan Powers, a financial advisor with the Armstrong Advisory Group. We thank you for joining us today, and we'll be back again next week on The Legal Exchange with Todd Lutsky.
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4: 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We have a guide available this month titled Navigating Retirement Housing Choices. Mike, when we look at the considerations for people in their housing and retirement, one that comes up are these continuing care retirement communities, CCRCs, or age-in-place communities, as they're known. How does someone make a decision about looking at one of those?
1: Well, I think the first, obviously you have to sort out your priorities, but the first thing is to think long-term about this. And what people sometimes overlook with these places is that term continuing care means that they adapt to your needs over time, but they do not just allow anyone in. In a lot of cases, they will have cognitive and physical tests that you need to pass in order to be accepted into these communities that then will provide all sorts of care later in life. 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
4: The financial aspect of these also has a number of considerations as well in terms of what's actually affordable given your particular budget and liquidity.
1: 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All of these really important considerations.
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0: 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This is The Legal Exchange with Todd Lutsky from the law firm of Cushing & Dolan and Susan Powers of the Armstrong Advisory Group. Each week, Todd and Susan will discuss many topics, including estate planning, how to avoid probate, and protecting your money from a nursing home. If you need assistance in any of these areas or have a question about another issue that may affect your future, call 866-848-5699 to make an appointment. That's 866-848-5699. Operators are standing by. Now, here are your hosts, Todd Lutsky and Susan Powers.
1: Welcome into the Legal Exchange with Todd Lutsky. I'm Susan Powers, a financial advisor with the Armstrong Advisory Group, and I'm joined by Todd Lutsky, a partner with the law firm of Cushing & Dolan with a master's in taxation. Welcome, Todd. How are you today?
2: I'm never better, and you?
1: I am great, thank you. What do you have for us this week?
2: Couple of cases. We're going to head over to Wisconsin. We got an appellate court case there dealing with a really ambiguously drafted caretaker agreement. Very strange. You don't get a lot of caretaker agreement cases, but we're going to learn other things about this case than not just the caretaker agreement part. But yeah, that's a very strange situation. And then we're going to go back to New Jersey and got an appellate court case there dealing with a Medicaid lien and a state lien, and how these liens work. So we're going to learn not only about which one might have priority, but how and why there might be a lifetime lien versus an at-death lien, and how that might play out, especially if you have a life estate. So lots of things to think about in the estate recovery world. But when we're talking about Medicaid liens, folks, that's what this guide is all about, in a sense, because it's dealing with last-minute Medicaid eligibility. And obviously, there could be liens placed on things that you have in your own name when you get sick. But remember, a Medicaid lien might be your friend, because as long as you can get on Medicaid and be at the lower rate, that might be better than paying the higher rate. This guide gives you tips on how to treat all your assets. 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Wisconsin. So here on April 2016, Dan and Milton entered into a personal care contract.
1: Okay.
2: Dan promised to provide care to Milton for the balance of his life. Stay with me on these facts. Milton promised to pay a one-time upfront payment of $191,000 for this. But it's considered to be a gift by both parties. That's strange. Milton

0: 2016, which, by the way, is like
1: two months later,
0: Dan decides to terminate the contract. Surprise. And he stopped providing care 60 days later.
1: What about the $191,000?
0: Oh, no. He collected his $191,000. You're allowed to unilaterally terminate the contract any time, it said in there, didn't it? That was what the agreement said. Oh, shocker. So on September 2016, Dan amended his trust to remove Dan as a beneficiary.
1: Yeah.
0: Seems fair. So on September 2022,
1: yeah,
0: many years later, Milton died. Dan, who hasn't apparently forgotten,

0: wow, right? What a crazy situation.
1: Now, that is crazy.
0: Clearly, it's poorly drafted from the get-go.
1: Absolutely.
0: But I just want to look at this not from the case perspective as to who's going to win or not. I want to look at this as a from a Medicaid perspective. Mm-hmm. How would this work from Medicaid? The issue here was whether or not they provided the services and whether they get their money. This has nothing to do with Medicaid. But right. We need to know, because we use personal care contracts, as you'll see in the guide this month, dealing with personal care contracts so that we can transfer money and not have the money transferred to a family member be treated as a gift, mm-hmm. otherwise known as a disqualifying transfer, creating a 5-year waiting period for Medicaid eligibility.
1: Right, because you told us in a prior show you couldn't do a lump sum payment for past services, so can you do a lump sum payment for future services?
0: So that's where we're headed. Hmm. So let's look at how this would be perspective, how this would look from a Medicaid perspective, right? So again, as we know, many, many, many people, more and more, are providing care for people at home. And of course, they should get paid for it mm-hmm. if they're providing the care. And that can be done to protect assets from the nursing home without a 5-year waiting period, but you got to follow the rules.
1: Right.
0: Like what? A, lump sum payment.
1: Mm.
0: There's cases both ways. You can't pay a lump sum backwards, that's for sure. Going forward, they really don't allow it. You got to pay as you go.
1: Mm-hmm.
0: So more as a pay as you go. So you got problem number one with this contract being a lump sum contract. Number two, the contract itself, and I don't know if they did this here, but the one we're talking about, better state the terms and the payment. How much are you getting paid? Is it hourly? Are you getting paid twice a month, once a month, weekly? How does it work? It needs to say how long you're going to be providing the care, and it needs to indicate what kind of care you're providing.
1: Mm-hmm.
0: Be as detailed as you possibly can in this contract. Now, it does need to be a contract, right, in order to convert this from being done for love and affection.
1: Right.
0: Notice here they actually use the words. These were, I think they said something like the parties said that this is all done out of, these are promises made out of love and affection.
1: Right.
0: Don't put words love and affection in your personal care contract. Remember,
1: that's the exact opposite of what it's supposed to be.
0: Exactly. Medicaid says that if you don't have a contract, the work you're provided is deemed to be out of love and affection. Mm-hmm. So love and affection is a bad term to have in your Medicaid contract, a personal care contract, if you're concerned about Medicaid.
1: Yeah.
0: This idea of unilaterally terminating a contract anytime you want within 60 days' notice would probably make the contract not be a valid contract
1: right.
0: from the get-go.
1: Right.
0: So I think you have a problem with that in and of itself. And lastly, folks, just make sure that when you collect the money, that the person collecting the money, providing the service, puts it on their income tax return.
1: Mm-hmm.
0: All those things, cleanse the transfer, make it not a 5-year waiting period, and it's something you can do last minute. Other things you can do last minute, get the guide, learn how not to pay the nursing home up front. 866-848-5699.
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2: Welcome back into The Legal Exchange with Todd Lutsky. I'm Susan Powers, a financial advisor with the Armstrong Advisory Group, and I'm joined by Todd Lutsky, a partner with the law firm of Cushing & Dolan with a master's in taxation. Where are we headed now, Todd?
3: We're going to go over to New Jersey.
2: Jersey.
3: And we're going to talk about a Medicaid lien, a state lien, a lifetime lien versus an at-death lien, and what are all these liens that we're talking about? So here are the facts. So Gabriel, an adult who lives in a house operated by ARC. This is those foundations.
2: Like a group home?
3: Yeah. When she and there she gets, you know, day and residential services.
2: Mm-hmm.
3: Okay. Well, DDD of New Jersey, which is the Department of Disabled Individuals in New Jersey, which is a Medicaid program in New Jersey, they've actually provided a lot of the services since 2012.
2: Okay.
3: Well, in December 2019, Gabriel inherited $600,000 from his sister.
2: Oh, right.
3: Yeah, from the estate of the sister. ARC petitioned to become guardian and petitioned to transfer those assets immediately to a pooled trust for her benefit.
2: Mm-hmm.
3: I would have done the same thing. DDD of New Jersey said, whoa, wait a minute. We've got a claim here. And that claim, that lien we have, that should be paid for and paid off for the past, you know, the existing amount of money that we're owed before we put any of this money into a pooled trust. ARC argued, wait a minute, Department of Medical Assistance, DMA, which is the federal version of Medicaid, they're going to have a future Medicaid lien, and that would take priority over your DDD lien, therefore precluding you, New Jersey, from seeking a repayment of the lien now.
2: Hmm. And she's still alive, so.
3: She is.
2: Yeah.
3: Yeah.
2: Okay.
3: Yeah, she is. Yeah. The trial court agreed with ARC and said the state lien, you need to wait. You're going to be subordinate to the future federal DMA Medicaid lien.
2: Take a number.
3: Therefore, allow that inheritance to be transferred to the pooled trust for the benefit of Gabriel.
2: Gabriel.
3: DDD didn't like that.
2: Mm.
3: Yeah, so they appealed. This would never be fun if we didn't get to go to an appeal.
2: Right.
3: So DDD appealed, and the appellate court reversed.
2: Really?
3: The appellate court reversed the trial court, saying while there is no Medicaid lien, while there is a Medicaid lien that can be, you know, can be imputed here against the other.

0: assets that we've never protected, or if we've done planning, there's going to be assets outside the trust that need protected when you're applying for Medicaid. 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Folks, assets are treated differently. 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
1: How would you handle this case if Gabrielle was your client?
0: Yeah, so this is where I focused on the inheritance, Susan. Just like you did. You know, if you're on Medicaid and in a nursing home, and I don't know here that they were, and that might be the difference. Remember,
1: okay, yep.
0: She was in some kind of ARC-operated home.
1: A group home. Got it.
0: So this could be a very big difference, but you're on the right track, and I'm going to treat this the same way. I'm assuming that what if we have somebody who's in a nursing home?
1: Yes.
0: And already on Medicaid, nursing home Medicaid, not community Medicaid, but long-term care, right, nursing home Medicaid. This is how the rule works. And so that might be the big difference here with the New Jersey case. But let's explore it. If you're on Medicaid and you get an inheritance, that's a lump sum of money. The mass regs treat this as you said, Susan, as income in the month received and an asset in the following month. So you have 30 days. Now, why that matters is if it's income, then you're not technically considered over assets.
1: Right.
0: You're not over your $2,000 asset limit. And therefore, you don't lose Medicaid coverage. Now, yes, you might have to private pay the full month because you've got a whole ton of income. Well, that's okay. This money then, after you pay that, can be immediately moved into a pooled trust within 30 days of, you know, and remaining eligible for Medicaid. And or you could buy a Medicaid annuity depending on how the numbers work, how old you are, and you know, how much you're dealing with. That's really different than what happened up here. So again, if you're on Medicaid, and I'll give you now a real life story. If you're on Medicaid and you've been on for several years, and you get somebody who long-lost uncle receives you, dies and leaves you money.
1: Yeah.
0: What happens? Well, in this case, I had a situation where husband and wife received each received $300,000. Same uncle. So that was nice. They took care of the spouse as well. Husband was at home. Wife was in the nursing home. I said, what do we do? I said, well, the husband's money's no problem, right? You could – I said, just – that's he's allowed to get that, and we can – after you're on Medicaid, it doesn't have any problem.
1: Okay.
0: I said, hold on to hers for a minute. Then I said, you know what? All right, let's transfer it to her. And now it's considered a lump sum. She gets it in 1 year. Then within 30 days, I said, okay, transfer it to the spouse. Why? Because transfers to spouses are no 5-year waiting period. And then spouse is allowed to go ahead and buy, you know, actually, transferring it to a spouse is not a disqualifying transfer, and so we were able to do that, and we could just buy an annuity for the money.
1: Okay.
0: Wow, what an amazing way to get around this whole problem.
1: I love a loophole.
0: And it worked.
1: But a legal loophole.
0: And it absolutely worked, and you could save the money. So you got to understand the rules when you allow those. You know, that those are all allowable rules. And you can keep the person on Medicaid.
1: You really need an attorney that this is what they do all day, every day with the elder law.
0: You do. I mean, like a life estate, you could put a lien on during life. If you're foolish enough to sell it during life, they're going to capture it.
1: Yes.
0: If you wait till death, they might put an at-death lien on it, but you know, but then you would have avoided probate and it wouldn't be captured.
1: Right.
0: So you really got to understand it, and pooled trust could have been used as well last minute, but there are techniques out there for us to understand how to protect assets last minute. That's what the guide is about this month. Last minute Medicaid eligibility, 866-848-5699 or LegalExchangeShow.com.
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1: 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That's DAV5K.Boston. 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Once again, here's Todd Lutsky and Susan Powers.
0: Welcome back, Todd. We have a few questions from listeners. First question comes from Rebecca in Malden, Mass., and Rebecca writes, my mother has a non-retirement annuity worth $400,000, but she hasn't taken any money out of it. She's been declining and will need to go into a nursing home soon. I called the annuity company and they told me this annuity can be withdrawn if she decides to do so. Is there any way we can protect this from the nursing home now, or is it too late? Other than a few thousand in a bank account, this is her only asset. So that last minute planning for a single person, what do you do?
3: Yeah, so this is a single individual that's got $400,000 kicking around. Mm-hmm. Whether it's in the annuity form or not really does not matter.
0: Okay.
3: So let me explain. Whether this is sitting in a bank account or whether this is sitting in an annuity, the annuity that it is in is, because it was purchased long ago, mm-hmm. is guaranteed not to be a Medicaid qualified annuity.
0: Because it's a very special
3: right.
0: type.
3: This was just a regular old investment.
0: Yep.
3: Annuity. And so I need people to understand that. While I'm going to talk to you now about Medicaid annuities, understand that if you have one today mm-hmm. and you bought it a while ago and you were never in the nursing home,

0: be like a 12-year life expectancy.
1: Okay.
0: So if she's 85, you know, maybe it's only a 6-year life expectancy. So
1: you don't do it for her life.
0: You do it over the life expectancy.
1: A specific term.
0: Right. You can't do
1: it.
0: Very good point. Don't say, oh, I can do it over your whole life. I got this much better product. You might. It might be a better product.
1: But not for nursing
0: homes.
1: But
0: it ain't going to work for nursing homes.
1: Yeah.
0: So make sure it's term certain. So let's say she's 85 and there's a 6-year life expectancy. So we take the $398,000. We buy a Medicaid annuity. It pays out over 6 years, monthly.
1: Mm-hmm.
0: Interest is irrelevant. It's small. But the moment you convert that to a monthly income payment, it's now no longer an asset. And like magic, she's worth $2,000.
1: Okay.
0: So now she's eligible for Medicaid, and you apply.
1: Mm-hmm.
0: And, of course, that monthly check will come in and go to the nursing home. But, again, if you've got $4,500 a month coming in, between the annuity or $5,000 a month coming in between
1: right.
0: the annuity and your Social Security, well, Medicaid only costs $6,500 a month. There's a $1,500 a month lien attached to the annuity.
1: Better than the $15,000 a month.
0: Way better.
1: Right in the check.
0: And yes, with a single person, you do need to name the state as the beneficiary after you die
1: mm-hmm.
0: for that payment. But so what? I've slowed the bleeding for Medicaid eligibility purposes. Folks, that's in the guide. An example like this about how you can slow bleeding of excess assets is in there. But more importantly, there's items in here that talk about how to maybe save the asset altogether
1: mm-hmm.
0: last minute. Who can we transfer it to last minute? Is there a caretaker child? Is there a disabled child? Can the house just be considered non-countable if you're married? Might be, right? What about rental property? Can we make that non-countable? Is it lienable? Folks, there's things that can be done last minute, and each asset is treated differently, and it's treated differently if you're married versus single.
1: Mm-hmm.
0: This guide is for you if you've never done planning or if you've done planning. 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It will tell you how to protect what's not protected last minute when you go to a nursing home. 866-848-5699 or legalexchangeshow.com. 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
1: Our last question comes from Betty in Norwood, Mass. And Betty writes, I created my irrevocable trust with you in 2015, leaving my assets equally to my children. My daughter recently passed away. What do I need to do to update my legal documents now? I want to make sure her children get her share. Will this restart my 5-year look back if I'm changing how I leave my assets?
0: So, she's got the trust. Let's just review this. She's got the trust in place already since 2015.
1: 10 years ago.
0: So that's great news, folks, number one, that's more than 5 years
1: mm-hmm.
0: ago. We're way beyond the 5-year look back period. And again, she was leaving assets equally to kids, but now she wants to update that.
1: Yes, one of her daughters passed away.
0: And again, just so you understand, when you lose a child, if it's going equally to my children and my grandchildren, losing a child might not be a reason to change your document. So first, I just want to let people know, because they might be listening thinking, oh, I got to run around changing my document every time a child passes away or something. Not necessarily. So if you still want to treat your children equally to the kids living, if not living, that piece goes to that child's children. Stop. You don't have to change it.
1: So that's pretty standard language in your trust, right? And she did hers with you. So that would be the language that's
0: Yeah. I didn't see that. Yeah. With me. Yes.
1: Yeah.
0: So this probably would be in there already. All right. And if that's still what you want, no need to change it.
1: Okay.
0: Great news. Hard stop. Now, if on the other hand, for some reason, and this would be rare, but it would have been something that the client tells us. Oh, no, Todd, I want to treat my kids per capita. Well, again, no reason to change it. If it goes equally to my kids, if living, otherwise to the then living children, meaning if I have 3 and one dies, then it goes 2 ways.
1: And it gets split.
0: That still works.
1: Right.
0: So I'm concerned as to why, just because your daughter died, that you would want to change this. One, I think it works in either direction. Now, if you're saying, on the other hand, that it was per capita, but now you're realizing, no, I really want to take care of the child that
1: right.
0: died's kids.
1: And that's what she's saying here.
0: And it wasn't that way, then yes.
1: But maybe she doesn't realize that that's built in to your trust that if

0: living otherwise to their children, you've already got that covered for her.
1: I would already have that covered. So likely I already have that covered. But just for fun, so we've answered that question, you could make this change.
0: So what if she hasn't lost a child, but she says, all right, well, I was going to leave everything to my kids. Now I want to maybe bring the grandkids in. I like them a little bit more, and she wants to add them to the mix. Can she do that?
1: Yeah, sure. So she could then say, I want to leave, 10% to all my grandkids and only 90% to my kids.
0: Yep.
1: She absolutely could do that. And there's language in the trust that allows you to change the beneficiaries, and that change will not affect the five-year waiting period.
0: So even though it's irrevocable, you can still change your mind how you're leaving things.
1: You sure can, folks. Lots of flexibility in there. And in case you've not done your planning and you're faced with Medicaid eligibility, call and get this guide. 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
0: 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Maybe I'll be able to read your question on the air, and hopefully his answer will stop you from becoming one of his next real-life stories. You've been listening to Todd Lutsky, a partner with the law firm of Cushing & Dolan. I'm Susan Powers, a financial advisor with the Armstrong Advisory Group. We'll be back with more after this quick break on The Legal Exchange with Todd Lutsky.
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0: generally.
1: Okay.
0: There may also be a life insurance policy that you couldn't put in the trust during life, and you might have to deal with that.
1: And in that
0: as well.
1: Typically because you're still making premium payments?
0: Typically, if you don't have enough money in the trust to make the premium payment, then you really can't put the life insurance in there, because every time you make a premium payment, you would have a new five-year waiting period.
1: Got it.
0: So you pretty much leave those out.
1: Yeah, got it. Okay, so let's talk about the assets, help people understand what's actually at risk, because you want to try and put as much as possible that's at risk into your trust. So let's explain what is actually at risk. So I want to look at it from both the perspective of a married couple as well as a single person.
0: Okay.
1: The home is usually, very often, the largest asset for folks.
0: It is.
1: How is it treated for a married couple?
0: This is an asset not in the trust. Correct? We've not put it in.
1: Nothing in the trust yet.
0: So nothing in, or this person just didn't do planning.
1: Mm-hmm.
0: Because clearly, I think the first answer would be, if you did planning, the house would be in there.
1: Right.
0: And it would be protected. End of story.
1: So this is just assuming there's no planning done. So what's at risk?
0: So if there's nothing done and we're doing it, did you say for a married couple?
1: For a married couple first. How is the home treated in terms of being at risk or not?
0: So the home is a special asset. It's considered non-countable, and I'm going to say this, if located in Massachusetts, because I'm assuming you're in Mass and your house is in Mass and you're going into a nursing home in Mass.
1: Yeah.
0: So it says, the statute says, the home is non-countable if located in Massachusetts and the healthy spouse is living there.
1: Mm-hmm.
0: There is no valuation limitation. It can be a $10 million home.
1: Okay.
0: It's still protected. No valuation limitation. And no lien rule applies. So no matter how expensive the house is, it's non-countable for the healthy spouse as it is living there. So when the sick spouse goes into the nursing home, they don't count this as an asset. And the state cannot put a lien on it.
1: Yeah.
0: Home run for the house.
1: Big home run.
0: One caveat. It's likely that that house was also owned jointly.
1: Yes.
0: Can you leave it that way and still get on Medicaid for him? Yes.
1: Mm-hmm.
0: Should you? No.
1: How come?
0: So you don't want to leave it jointly owned, because if the spouse that's at home dies out of order.
1: Right.
0: You hate when that happens. They shouldn't do that. Then that half of the house would go to the sick spouse who's in the nursing home, and now the house is 100% exposed because it's only owned by the nursing home applicant.
1: Right.
0: And we can talk about a single person in a minute, but so we would want to change the ownership of the house to put it in her name alone.
1: And would you do that after he's qualified for Medicaid?
0: Doesn't really matter. It's a non-countable asset, so you do got to do it within 90 days of approval no matter what.
1: Got it.
0: So you do got to move it.
1: Mm-hmm.
0: So, folks, that's just a little bit of one asset. That's just half of the treatment of one asset.
1: List.
0: We've got rental properties, vacation homes, life insurance. 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We've got IRA accounts. Folks, assets are treated differently depending on their countability status and whether you're married or single. And there's techniques like annuities and pooled trusts and caretaker child exceptions explained in here to do things that might actually save the asset completely.
1: Mm-hmm.
0: So learn what to do last minute. 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
1: Okay, so that's for a married couple.
0: Married only, yep.
1: How about if a single person owns a home and goes into the nursing home? How do they treat that home?
0: Yeah, very, very differently. So first of all, is it non-countable? Not initially. You have to check a statute and see how this applies. It says if you go into a nursing home, the house is non-countable provided somebody special is living there, which let's say we don't have any of those, like a spouse or because you're single or a disabled child or any of those things. Then you go all the way down the list and you say, oh, the only way to make this non-countable if nobody's living there that would protect it is check a box.

0: believe it or not, on the application that says, I intend to return home.
1: So what happened? I mean, if you're going into a nursing home, you likely can't go back home again. So
0: that's right.
1: Does it depend on their health status? Or
0: Nope. Completely subjective.
1: So they just they have the intention.
0: I intend
1: I'm
0: to.
1: I'm not staying here forever.
0: I'm
1: going
0: not
1: home
0: staying here.
1: Point.
0: I'm going home. And so you check that box. Make sure you check that box. If you check that box, then the house becomes non-countable. But that's just the beginning test.
1: Mm.
0: Now there's other rules that apply. Now you got to look to a valuation test, right? So first and foremost, if the house is worth more than, or if you have an equity interest that exceeds, I'm going to check, I think it's like $1,133,000 or something like that today, mm-hmm. call it $1,000,001 for easy numbers. Here in Mass, different for other states. So let's say as long as if the value of the house was $1,200,000, hard stop, you're denied Medicaid. That's how powerful this is. You're going to be denied Medicaid. Now, you have to have an equity interest that exceeds. But again, if you can't go borrow the money, because if you borrow the money to bring down the equity, now you've
1: now
0: got
1: you
0: a bunch
1: a
0: of money.
1: Of cash,
0: you got a bunch of money in your bank account, and that's going to make you ineligible because you have more than $2,000.
1: Right.
0: And then you pay off the debt, and you're back. It's a circle. So that's a hard stop. So let's assume for the moment that we've checked the box, and yes, it's worth less than $1,000,001.
1: Mm-hmm.
0: Ish. Are we eligible? Well, at least we know the house is non-countable. So the house by itself will not prevent you
1: from becoming
0: eligible for Medicaid.
1: Okay.
0: However, unlike with a married couple, this house will be leaned.
1: Okay.
0: They will put a lifetime lien on it and, of course, an at-death lien on it.
1: Mm-hmm.
0: So if you sell it during life, they're going to want paid back for whatever services they provided.
1: Yeah.
0: Makes sense. My advice likely would be, please don't sell it during life. Because if you convert it to money, it might be a lot harder to
1: now
0: protect those dollars.
1: Again.
0: Right.
1: Yeah.
0: How am I going to protect those dollars? Is the annuity going to work? Do I have to do a pooled trust? So selling it isn't always the best bet. Renting it is fine. You don't have to. But keeping it, and then you get a step up in basis. And even if there is a lien on it when you die, because they will put a lien on at death, the kids could sell it, no capital gains tax because they got to step up in basis. Mm-hmm. And you know what? If we got to pay a lien, we pay a lien.
1: Yep.
0: Or keep it, right, and pay off mm-hmm. the lien, and you got a nice rental property with a step up in basis. You can always mortgage it. Folks, that's just the house. 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Other assets are also available to be saved last minute. Just got to learn what to do with each asset and whether you're married or single. 866-848-5699 or LegalExchangeShow.com.
1: Todd Lutsky from the law firm of Cushing & Dolan, thank you so much.
0: Thank you, Susan. It's always a pleasure.
1: I'm Susan Powers, a financial advisor with the Armstrong Advisory Group. 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

0: long-term care expenses last minute. Todd, what happens to your home when a spouse enters a nursing home and no planning has been done? And is it different for single individuals?
1: Yeah, so very good question, and the answer is yes, it is different. So let's talk about the spouse first. When you're married, if you have a spouse living in the home, regardless of the value of the home, as long as it's located in Massachusetts, it's non-countable and it's non-lienable. So it's really, truly protected. Now, don't leave it that way. Make sure you put it 100% in the name of the healthy spouse after that happens. 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It goes up. 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But so what? 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
3: Well, it's Chuck, Mike, and Ben with you here today, and I hope you all had a fantastic weekend. I certainly did. It was hot. It was a little sticky.
4: It was a bit of a scorcher, yeah.
3: But, hey, you know, we're still out there, grilled up a few sausages, had a nice little time, and I can't complain, all things considered. Because, at least, I wasn't in the Strait of Hormuz, which... The interesting thing, and this is our top story today, President Trump indicating to Barak Ravid from Axios yesterday that he doesn't really have many plans for, you know, any additional action either way in the Middle East going forward. His quote here, "We're just watching Iran with its huge inflation and the fact that they have no money. We're low-keying it." And basically, it doesn't sound like the U.S. wants to get back to any meaningful type of military strikes on Iran at this point. There are still quite a few actions that are taking place in the region. And I find it interesting that no one's talking about what's actually going on there right now. Maybe we're just numb to it.
4: Sure.
3: But...
4: yeah, I mean, it's not selling newspapers, not that...
3: There's a lot that's actually happening right now. So basically on a nightly basis, the U.S. is running convoys out through the Omani lane in the Strait of Hormuz. Also on a nightly basis, the Iranians are launching things at them, and anywhere from 1 to 2 ships a night are getting hit and being either disabled or... being forced to change course. And

And key cooling off occurring in goods inflation specifically. We're starting to see some stuff in services, but by and large, what we were seeing was goods inflation beginning to cool off. The headline reports that we saw

0: last week that took pictures of something on fire in Dubai. They were arrested. And like, because ultimately, like, the regimes that are in place in that part of the world are not friendly to the idea of free speech and, you know, dissemination of pictures of something on fire. Like, no one even knew what it was. It was just, oh, there's smoke on the horizon of Dubai. Like, what could this be?
1: Yeah.
0: So you got oil prices back up another 3% today. West Texas Intermediate back above 80. You've got Brent back above 86. And I don't know where this ends up going. There clearly is, you know, quite a bit of economic pressure on Iran in terms of, hey, if you've blockaded, you know, one of the main, not one of the main waterway by which maritime commerce is, you know, conducted heading into Iran, it's going to be problematic for them. Obviously, there are land routes that they can use to, you know, avoid that. But I don't think anyone's sitting here being like, hey, the Iranian economy is great. Like, none of us are sitting here like pining to like spend, you know, a week in like the markets of Tehran right now. It's probably not a very good economy. We don't know. We don't like have any insight like into exactly what's going on there.
1: Not exactly a ton of social media posts coming out of Tehran at the moment.
0: No, there are not. Likewise, I think that when you look at the concerns that we have for the U.S. and worldwide economy, it's not that, you know, the U.S. economy is slowing meaningfully as a result of what's going on. We've covered this at length over the last 6 months. It's much more the concern that, hey, based on what you're seeing with global oil inventories, most of the buffers have been eaten through at this point. And if you don't see an uptick in oil, you know, really moving, there's going to be a problem at some point. When that problem is, I don't know. I have no idea. And so it could be that Iran is forced to come to the table and say, okay, like, we're going to, you know, give up these designs on whatever we want to do. It might be that, you know, oil prices go crazy high and the U.S. says, okay, like, we can't do this anymore. Like, I don't know exactly how this plays out here.
1: I'll tell you, though.
0: But there still is no resolution.
1: Yeah, I mean, all of it seems to be following a, I don't want to say predictable path, but I mean, we've been saying for the last few months now, it does not seem as though either side has experienced quite enough economic or political pressure to force a real change here with two negotiating parties that see eye to eye on just about nothing. The U.S. is clearly cognizant of fuel shortages and is therefore trying to find ways to get ships out of the strait and prevent those absolute worst case scenarios. The Iranians are, you know, continuing to leverage this new tool that they've discovered that they have. And then even the, you know, neighboring countries there, I think, are kind of operating in a predictable fashion themselves. They have spent the last couple of decades trying to convince the world that they are a developed, safe place to visit, invest, and transit through. And that reputation is being called into question. And so what are they doing? They are stamping out any form of freedom of expression in order to at least maintain a visage of stability in the region. And so I don't know. I've said for the last few months now, it just does not seem as though there's been enough pain inflicted on the U.S., Iranian, or global economy to force a change out of all of this. And you might need to get to a much more catastrophic price and supply before that type of thing happens.
0: Right. It's one thing to say, look, $4 gasoline, as much as we can complain about it, it's pretty clear. Like, we've been here for like 4 or 5 months now, has not impacted the broader U.S. economy.
1: Fair.
0: Yeah, you
1: know, like, point to all the things here and there, but
0: I'm not saying that we're comfortable with it. I'm not saying, like, you go to the pump and you're like, hey, like, this is great. What I am saying is, if you look at the broader economic data, it has not changed things as far as, you know, like, consumer spending on other stuff has not been reduced.
1: Sure.
0: We are not seeing any weakness in the job market because of, you know, concerns about margins eating into hiring and things like that.
1: The way that I was speaking with Matt Gagnon, the host of the morning show up in Portland, Maine this morning, and he had the exact, I think it was the exact right description for it, which is uncomfortable stability in gas prices, right? Like, nobody's happy about it. But it's not been extraordinarily up and down, swinging all over the place.
0: Now, having said that, if the price of gas were to

0: to $6-$7 a gallon, I don't know that you would say that you can have, you know, the same comfort in that. Would that move also have no impact on the U.S. economy?
1: I think that would be the type of pressure that would force a negotiation.
0: You think, right?
1: But I think. I have no idea.
0: But I don't know. Like, I look at it, and I think that's where we would be. But if we're being completely honest, and if we're being a little bit humble about, like, our thoughts on these things, man, haven't we seen some stuff in the last 5 or 6 years where you're like, oh, that should cause a problem? And it didn't. Or, no, this will be fine. And it's like, ooh, not actually fine. Like,
1: Chuck, it's been an exhausting 6 or 7 years of unprecedented times.
0: Right, like
1: it'd be very nice to have some precedented times.
0: Exactly. Like, people ask me, like, oh, like, what's your wish for the future? I'm like, I just want to live in precedented times, man.
1: Yeah.
0: Just precedented times. You know, that's what I would like is something with precedent. And I don't think I'm going to get that. I think that maybe unprecedented is the new precedented, if you will. Mm. But, hey, a boy can dream, I guess. So this is where we stand as it relates to the Strait of Hormuz. Let's take a quick break. When we come back, we'll talk a little bit about private credit. We haven't covered it a ton in the last 5 or 6 months. That's a good thing because private credit is kind of like offensive linemen. You're only talking about them when your quarterback's getting sacked. So let's discuss some private credit next.
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0: it's like not great. Yeah. Like it's you don't want your credit to be exciting. You want it to be boring.
1: As you mentioned, we haven't talked about private credit in 5 or 6 months. It is not an everyday subject that everyday investors invest in, so probably need to back up a moment and talk about just what it is. So for those listening, many of you have likely heard of private equity, private companies that have been going and buying privately owned companies. Oftentimes their goal is to smash them together with a bunch of other similar companies and then sell them off to somebody else. You've seen this take place in all sorts of areas. I've seen it heavily in dental practices, in primary care physicians, in I don't know why I'm so focused on medical, but that's been a big area of private equity investment. This is kind of the stepchild to that, which is, okay, we're going to make loans to some of those other small businesses that aren't able to readily access the bond market. And so you're a mid-sized company with $100 million a year in revenue. Going to Goldman Sachs and having them, you know, raise a bond issuance for you would be troubling. You're not a well-known company. It might be really expensive or impossible to do. These companies, KKR, Blue Owl, to name a few of them, will come in. They'll lend you some money. It's usually not on a fixed interest rate basis, but it can be. And they will go and lend you the money when a bank or a public investor might not be willing or able to. So is that a reasonable description of private credit?
0: Yeah.
1: Okay, good. Now we can go on.
0: So here's the thing. We got a piece here from the Wall Street Journal. Quote, private credit is under growing strain despite industry's upbeat tones. Okay, like, tell me more. Subheader. Default rates are hitting recent highs, and internal reviews of loan health point towards tougher times ahead, a Wall Street Journal analysis shows. Does it actually show that, Michael?
1: It does show that default rates are, ticking up again. The stock prices are not doing terribly well. And so it's hard to say if this is going to be an issue that actually affects anyone other than private credit investors. That's been a constant issue we've talked about. But think about the troubles that these companies have faced. So I mentioned most of these loans are not made on a fixed rate basis. So let's say you took out a loan back in 2020 from a private credit lender. Your interest rate could have gone up by now 4 to 5 percentage points on interest rates moving up. You might have thought at the time, back in 2022, that those rates were going to come back down. Guess what? They haven't. So you've now spent several years with higher interest rates that you probably didn't bake into your business plan when you took the loan. Is that fair to say, Jay? Like most companies do not take into account a tripling of the interest rate when they take out a loan. Furthermore, a lot of these companies that private credit chose to loan to appear to be in the software space, which, as we've talked about,
0: about
1: is what
0: 20% of the exposure is.
1: Yeah, there. Which is, a fair bit more than the overall stock market, for example. And so, renewed questions about how AI is going to affect those future business models. And then finally, and this is more unique to 2026, but there are now a whole bunch of really big players, huge companies that are issuing record amounts of debt, $25 billion around, right? We've been hearing about Google, Microsoft, all of these guys. And you're in direct competition with that. So, I think all of these things are likely contributing to some of the issues that private credit is facing. The question that we raised last time this was an issue, which was, largely we were talking about it last year when it was making headlines, and I'll raise it again, is who's actually holding the bag on this stuff, and will it get bad enough that it creates a real problem?
0: Yeah, and we kind of put a timeline on this in that, hey, if you don't really see something bad happening, probably by the end of next year, I think is what we said, well, then you can kind of shut the door on this.
1: Yeah.
0: It's like it's not part of this cycle. It might be part of like something future, but we'll see. I think David Golub, who runs Golub Capital, who's one of these funds that does this, he's got a quote in this piece. It says, some of the press have been saying, oh, no, the sky is falling, and some of my peers at other firms have been saying that's nonsense, there's no problem. Neither of those is accurate. We're clearly in a credit cycle. It's not a particularly bad one, but there will be winners and losers. So, again,

0: none of us know, like, full disclosure, like, I don't, like, have any access to, like, be able to see, like, any of the loans that these companies are investing in. So, like, I don't know what the broader portfolios look like. I know that there were certainly a few bad eggs last year, and we talked about those. I know that there have been some significant redemption requests from people who, investors who own these portfolios, saying, hey, I want to get out before, like, there's a problem. But is this going to develop into something bigger? Don't know. Remember, and I'm not comparing this to the scale, because scale-wise, this isn't the same as what we saw leading into the financial crisis. But remember, the financial crisis, people knew that subprime was a problem back in, like, the spring of 07, and it didn't fully blow up until the fall of 08. So it took almost 2 years there, and even before then, there were people sounding the alarms, like, more privately, you know, in 2006. So let's give this a couple years to play out. If we get through next year and there are no problems, we could probably put it to bed, but we got some time here, and let's see what happens. Quick break. We got Wall Street Watch next.
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0: expectations, but I would say within a rounding error of overall expectations for what we would see from the headline numbers. So let's start right there. Headline inflation up 0.5% month over month. I believe expectations were for a 0.4% increase. Year over year, 6.4% year over year. So a decline from last month, but again, slightly hotter than was anticipated, I believe.
1: Yeah, I think we'd been lulled into a sense in markets, not us, just collectively we, the whole

0: again, rising $2.18 or 2.79% today. Gold is going back from its recent rally, down $2.70 or 0.06%. Meanwhile, silver is up over a dollar or 1.69%. Apple is down nearly 2% after Jefferies downgraded the stock to underperform from hold. According to the bank's supply chain checks, analysts have concluded that an all-glass iPhone by Apple, something the company has never publicly announced, appears to be canceled. That puts pressure on Apple, which is trying to create more expensive devices to combat the rising cost of memory. Berkshire Hathaway stock is up almost 2.5% after the company announced on Saturday it saw operating earnings growth of 16% in the second quarter. Manufacturing, service, and retailing earnings saw strong growth, as did the company's energy profits. However, insurance was weaker, where investment income declined 9%. Intel dropped over 4% after it announced that it will be offering $15 billion in common stock. Intel said it plans to use the funds for general corporate purposes, which may include capital expenditures and working capital. The offering will allow the company to keep growing while maintaining a strong balance sheet, Intel said. And finally, GameStop shares rose 1% after Bloomberg reported that the company is weighing abandoning its $56 billion bid for eBay. GameStop's unsolicited bid was originally rejected by eBay in May, where the online retailer called it, quote, neither credible nor attractive. I am Ben Kitchen, and that was Wall Street Watch.
1: Let's see. Let's talk about this piece. Do we want to talk private equity? I don't know. Okay, here's the deal. As of June 30th, private equity firms had 33,575 unsold companies in their portfolios, according to PitchBook, up from 32,451 at the end of last year and 15,923 companies a decade ago.
2: Okay, so
1: why should I care?
2: Could be that you can't sell your companies. Could be that private equity is substantially larger than it was a decade ago and larger than it was 12 months ago.
1: Yes.
2: I mean, probably some of both, if I were betting, but a decade ago, private equity was a lot smaller than it is now. It's getting a lot more cash, a lot more funding, and a lot more new entrants to be able to just, spend that cash as they will. Could you also convince me that today's market environment, where you have a lot of companies talking about going public, issuing new shares, issuing new debt, is sopping up some of the extra money that would normally be around to go to private equity? Also, yes. So I don't know that it means it's a problem unless I work in private equity.
1: So I want to just put one fact out there. So they said that there were 15,923 companies held by private equity firms a decade ago.
2: Uh-huh.
1: 15,000. From 2017 to 2021, 424 private equity-backed companies went public. So the primary exit even during, if we're considering like the 2010s, the golden age of private equity, which I don't think anyone does, but let's say it's better than this, right? Out of 16,000 companies that were held,
2: 400 something went public.
1: 400 went public during a 4-year period. So like the main form of exit is not going public.
2: Sure.
1: Right?
2: Yeah.
1: At least, like, maybe you sell to a publicly traded company, but you're not, like, doing an IPO.
2: Yep.
1: In the last 4 years, only 70 private equity-backed firms have gone public. Okay, so, like, clearly there's a decline, because since 2022, the IPO market just hasn't been as robust. We get that. I understand that. But it's not like that makes a material difference when you're talking about 16,000 companies to begin with.
2: It's a fraction of a percent anyway.
1: It's one if you're, like, hey, 16,000 companies were held by private firms and 8,000 of them went public. Oh, and now there's only 42? Like, yes, that would be a story. This, I'm just not sure, is like a major sign of anything. Now, I do think back in 21 and 22, there were a bunch of firms that got picked up by private equity firms because, hey, like, this, like, there was just cash sloshing around for everything then. Like, we know this. Do I think that maybe some private equity companies from that vintage are, not worth the money that they were paid, that their sponsor paid for them? Sure, I could see that being the case. But I'm just not sure that this matters, because if there are 32,000, firms owned by private equity and 5,000 of them turn out to be bad, I don't know if that affects the U.S. economy. What if they all have, like, one employee named Her?

0: curb, and they're not selling anything meaningful.
1: Yeah.
0: Like, who cares? On the other hand, if one of the private, you know, firms that's now being held, you know, privately is, I don't know, what's a giant private firm? The Koch brothers, right?
1: Sure.
0: Like, if the Koch brothers and Fidelity Investments are, like, those companies and they go under, then, yeah, there's a problem. But, like, first of all, those companies aren't owned by private equity. And second, if those go under, we've got bigger problems than just what's going on in private equity.
1: No doubt. Folks, want to remind you of an upcoming event from the Armstrong Advisory Group. It's next Thursday, August 20th, out in Framingham. And it's about the two most commonly asked subjects we get of pre-retirees. Social Security, Medicare. We're going to answer your essential questions that you have on just how these programs work, depending on your specific situation, going through how it works on second marriages, what happens if you predecease your spouse and how those benefits are going to continue, the taxation of your Social Security benefits, as well as the state of Social Security program funding and Medicare. Again, we designed this event around the most commonly asked questions we get from our pre-retiree clients, and we know you've got them too. If you have time to attend, it's in Framingham on Thursday, August 20th at 5 p.m., the Renaissance Framingham Hotel. We're going to have two different speakers on these two subjects, Social Security and Medicare. And we've done two of these before. 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
0: China unleashes $28 trillion capital markets to challenge U.S. in AI. So anytime that you see $28 trillion in a headline, you're like, ooh, what's that? Like, What are they doing, Mike?
1: They are doing the same thing that they've been doing, which is allowing companies to access capital markets in China that clearly are getting some attention right now because they do AI-related things. Is there anything new?
0: So there's not anything interesting.
1: I don't think they are telling their banks explicitly to give extra favor to this industry. I'm sure they might be underneath the hood, but I don't really note anything that's changed other than one Chinese company went public and the stock popped, what was it, like 300% on the first day or something
0: like
1: that?
0: Yeah, this was the chip maker.
1: So anything unique for us to say about what China's doing in AI that hasn't already been said?
0: No, it's I think there's a great phrase when it comes to China getting involved in any business. It's not my own. I don't know where it came from originally, but I can't take credit for it. It's, hey, when China enters a room, profits leave. And it does raise the question of, okay, like, so you have this chip maker that focuses on memory chips that went public. It's a commoditized business anyways, and now China's trying to get more involved there. Why are you buying a Chinese memory chip maker, if that's the case? Like, where do you think those profits are going to come from?
1: So we talk a lot about the advantages that Chinese AI industry has, and one of them, I guess, that we haven't really dove into is that if the Chinese government decides that it wants to prioritize a specific industry, then what they do is they tell their banks to lend to that industry and do so at discounted rates. You're seeing that already. Major Chinese tech companies are borrowing at an average bond interest rate of 1.9% this year. So, you know, that's not really being driven by market Chinese rates. That's being driven by the government telling banks to lend money to a specific industry.
0: It is. But here's the problem. I'll quote here from this piece, and I'm actually going to quote the person quoted in the piece, so it's a quote inside of a quote.
1: I see.

0: U.S. investment company staff starts getting investigated for this, that, or the other, and decides that they need to basically abandon
1: China.
0: The country.
1: Yes. So let's take a quick break on that note, and when we return, I do want to talk about this. Ford's new electric truck I want to discuss next.
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0: Ford is a car company that makes no cars, only trucks.
1: SUVs too, but no cars.
0: Trucks, you know, like an SUV is a truck.
1: Yeah.
0: They make no cars. But they have a new electric pickup truck they're going to be releasing next year. This is from their Skunk Works. Remember, Jim Farley, not Chris, went to China and came back.
1: Who is also Chris's cousin.
0: Yes, it is Chris's cousin, but went to China. Don't you wish that you could have Chris Farley going to China and coming back and telling us about EVs?
1: I sure do.
0: Like what an SNL bit that would be.
1: Yeah.
0: If he just played his cousin on SNL.
1: Yeah.
0: But obviously can't.
1: Lost one of the greats.
0: In any case, so Jim Farley went to China a few years back, came back, and was just like shaking in his boots. He's like, these guys are going to eat us alive. And so about 2 years ago, decided to launch a Skunk Works setup for Ford, where they had like this secret development team that was going to, from the ground up, build a new electric vehicle because he was terrified of these Chinese EVs that are going to come in and just eat everyone's lunch. So Ford announced late last week that their new midsize electric pickup, so midsize, you're talking Ford Ranger, not Ford F-Series, it's going to be called the Ford Fathom, so it's going to be a separate model. It's not like the F-150 yep. Lightning where they tried to go with an established name. And they said it's going to have a starting price of $28,350, and so it's going to be under $30,000. It is going to begin taking pre-orders for the truck in early 27. And deliveries in late 27. We don't have any pictures of it yet. We don't know what it looks like. But Farley's throwing a bunch of, you know, a bunch of weight behind this. And I think the piece that's interesting to me is the form factor that they're choosing for the first vehicle to come out of this Skunk Works facility. Because the one thing that we have seen is that electric pickups haven't really sold well in the United States. And there's only been a few that you've been able to choose from. But the F-150 Lightning, remember, at one point had like 750,000 pre-orders or whatever. The capacity is running in the tens of thousands a year now that they're actually producing because that's where demand is. The Cybertruck, they're selling like 10,000 a year. It's not many. Rivian's got their R1T that they sell. Remember, they've got two versions of that vehicle. The R1S is the SUV. Out of like the 50, 60,000 units that Rivian sells each year, like 10 grand of them are from the R1T, which is the electric pickup truck. So
1: here's my... You can finish.
0: So I struggle with the desire to make an electric pickup truck because you look at it and you're just like, okay, who is the natural buyer of this? The people that need a heavy-duty work truck...
1: Need a heavy-duty work truck.
0: They're not buying that.
1: And the people who don't need a heavy-duty work truck but want something that looks cool...
0: Are fine with the SUV format. That's what they've historically bought.
1: Or they just still buy the expensive truck or maybe the electric F-Series truck because it's cool, it looks cool, and they
0: like
1: driving
0: a pickup truck. But there just aren't many buyers of those. Like,
1: I think about the person who needs a pickup truck but has a small budget, they usually need it because they actually need to do work.
0: Right.
1: And I don't know that any electric truck is going to really check the box on that.
0: I'm just not sure this is a great entrant from Ford because it's unclear that there's a natural buyer for these. Mm. Whereas with, you know, small midsize SUVs, even electric ones, there is. We've seen this with the Tesla Model Y.
1: Yeah.
0: Like, you've seen it. It's there. There's a large number of people that are willing to spend 50 grand to go and buy an electric SUV.
1: But to your point, that's not what Ford does. You know, like, they don't have... Like,
0: Well, they do. They still have the Explorer and everything.
1: Yeah, but that's a big SUV. Like, I wonder, does the Escape even sell in the top 10 of small SUVs? Like, I have doubts, right?
0: Yeah, probably like, not.
1: It might... take the top 10, but it's just not good at that space. And so, yeah, I think it might be a misstep, but I also don't know what else they could possibly do because Ford is pickup trucks.
0: Taylor Farms pulling salsa and guacamole over salmonella concerns. What What exactly can you eat from Taylor Farms these days?
1: I don't know, but I was having people over for burgers and a swim in our pool yesterday.
0: Did you offer them lettuce?
1: I jokingly did. I had it out, and I was like, hey, if anybody needs a quick weight loss plan, like, there's some, you know, lettuce sitting.

0: Diabetes is the number one killer of women,
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17: 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And today we're talking about techniques that can help protect your assets from long-term care expenses last minute. Todd, what happens to your home when a spouse enters a nursing home and no planning has been done? And is it different for single individuals?
18: Yeah, so very good question, and the answer is yes, it is different. So let's talk about the spouse first. When you're married, if you have a spouse living in the home, regardless of the value of the home, as long as it's located in Massachusetts, it's non-countable, and it's non-lienable. So it's really, truly protected. Now, don't leave it that way. Make sure you put it 100% in the name of the healthy spouse after that happens. However, for a single individual, it's a little different, as long as the value doesn't exceed $1,070,000.

0: 1,000. There's a number that changes every year. It goes up. Then it would be countable if it's worth more than that. If it's worth less than that and you check a box that you intend to return home, it's non-countable, but it's lienable. But so what? Getting on the Medicaid at the Medicaid rate is better than paying privately.
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3: 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And markets not really doing too much of anything, which is fine. Like, it's August. Everyone wants to be outside chilling or hotting because it's been hot. Mm-hmm. You might want to be chilling, but you can't chill when it's 90 degrees and 90% humidity. Ask me how I know. But markets are kind of chilling today. The S&P is up 5 points. Dow is off 50. NASDAQ off 38. Go outside. Go frolic. Go do your thing. 10-year Treasury moving a little bit, up 3.2 basis points to 4.69%. So you get a little bit of movement there. Dollar index is up 0.18% to 99.60. Either of you happen to be paying any attention to the yen today?
4: No.
3: You guys do the
4: generally
3: two of you,
4: don't pay attention.
3: Do the two of you ever yen for anything?
4: A yawn?
3: No, but so yen is actually an English word as well.
4: Oh.
3: Ask me how I know.
4: Too many Google searches. Incorrect Google searches the word yen.
3: Really bad Scrabble fight. Really bad Scrabble fight. Okay. But to yen is actually like a yen is a strong desire for something, and you can also yen for something as well as one does. So not just a currency, but a desire for something. Sometimes you can yen for yen.
4: Got it.
3: In either case, remember, the Japanese, the Ministry of Finance as well as the U.S. Treasury, about a week and a half ago, engaged in an intervention in the yen where the yen was around 163 to the dollar. Afterwards, it was at about 156, 157. It's back up to almost 159 right now. So the market is trying to force the hand of the Ministry of Finance and or the U.S. Treasury being like, hey, you want it to be one way, but it's the other. Mm. So let's watch and see how that evolves. It could be something that bears watching heading into the fall.
4: While equity markets aren't moving a whole lot, oil prices are. You've

0: segments to get through, because there's some meat on them bones that we need to discuss. First, Meta unveils open source version of its most powerful AI model. So open source is exactly what it sounds like. If you're not familiar with that term, open source just means, hey, publicly, we'll give you the source code that you can download, and then you can modify it, and we're going to let you do whatever you want with it. Great, that's really nice. Like, it's not because like Meta's like nice,
1: altruistic.
0: Like, no, they're not. They're just losing one way, and so this is, in my mind, them saying, okay, like, we're going to get back to trying to do. Remember, Meta tried to do open source AI models for a while. It was like, this isn't working. Let's spend $23 billion to try to bring in someone we think is a genius and see if we can turn the ship around. Oh, we still haven't.
1: Yeah, I mean, look, you go open source in Meta's case for one of two reasons. Either your model is pretty far behind in performance or users or both. And so this is a way of disrupting, you know, shaking the apple cart and doing something that gets you some attention.
0: Yeah. So I think that... I pay attention to what Meta's doing just because they're not doing anything particularly interesting model-wise. I don't think anyone in the space is like, wow, like Meta's really interesting there. But they can give you a signal as to, hey, where competitors may be trying to poke around to find vulnerabilities in the current leadership, and maybe the open source route is a direction that you can go in.
1: Did you also see the news from last week about Meta's model hacking other companies?
0: Yes, because now basically everyone has. But it gets worse, Mike, because over the weekend, there was a dude in Australia. His name is
1: several.
0: Andrew. Okay. Yes, but this was a dude. And here's the deal. He asked his agent that was Claude running on OpenClaw. Remember, OpenClaw is like a... basically like a harness that you can use for AI agents to do different things. And he said, look, I'm trying to get a spot in this gym class. I can't like figure out how to make it happen. Can you just get me a spot in this gym class?
1: Oh no.
0: The agent found a software vulnerability that let him book the class weeks further ahead than it should have been possible. So you know how if you go into like a reservation site for lots of things like restaurants or whatever, yep. It's like, hey, you can only book 30 days in advance. Somehow there was a vulnerability, and so the user had like again asked him to like move him up in the wait list or like figure it out. And so it said, number one, okay, I could schedule you way ahead, but the agent also discovered that the API had no authorization checks on canceling other people's reservations, so it didn't check to see if you were like properly credentialed to do so. It was just, hey, if you're asking to do so, fine, I'll let you. Again, it's not a problem with the agent per se. It's a problem that like people generally don't spend much time poking around on this stuff, because the upside is that you get into a class that you couldn't get into. Like, there's no monetary gain normally, so a lot of developers just don't secure this stuff.
1: I don't know. I know a lot of very wealthy parents in... suburban towns that would do some pretty terrible things to get their kids into specific classes. So maybe.
0: So maybe
2: there's a market for this.
0: The agent came back and told Andrew, hey, I kicked another gym person off the list, and, quote, the API has zero authorization checks on canceling reservations, so I tested this with the person in waitlist position one, and it went through, so I've moved you from number four to number three. Let me know if you want me to continue the process. Like, I need to cancel a few other people to get you off the waitlist. Andrew goes, no, I don't want you to do this. Like, you have to undo it. The agent replies, bad news. I can't figure out how to add them back.
1: Mm-hmm.
0: Because, of course you can. It's like your grandpa who takes the dryer apart and then can't put it back together. Like, oh, now I guess we got to call a professional to do this. And so this is what I'm talking about when I say the problems that we've seen in these AI hacks in the last couple weeks have been with the smartest people in the world as it relates to AI, and like the most knowledgeable about AI. They may not be the smartest people in the world, but they know more about AI than anyone else. And they're using the dumbest models we will ever have, and they're saying, hey, we've run into some problems controlling these. This is the example of again, this guy in Australia, not the dumbest, because he actually, when his agent came and was like,

0: hey, like, I did this. He's like, no, like, I don't want you to do that.
1: Well, also, what portion of the population even knows how to control an agent in the way that he does?
0: Not many.
1: 5%.
0: But this is going to become more and more common as it becomes easier and more common to use them. We're going to get to a point in the next several years where the dumbest people have access to the smartest models available that are smarter than all the stuff we've been using to this point. And it's not just going to be, oh, like, I canceled someone out of a gym class. It's going to be, hey, I would like my agent to figure out a way to reduce my electricity bill. Great news. I've hacked into your electric company and changed you to a $0 billing from now on.
1: Yeah.
0: Or, good news. I canceled your electricity and, you know, told the electric people that I never want to be connected again. Well, that's not what I wanted. Your electric bill is lower. Are you happy? This is where we are heading.
1: Yeah, more and more researchers are pointing out that these models not only obviously lack a set of morals or guidelines around this thing, but actually seem to have a predisposition towards cheating on the exams that they are given and the tests that they are given when trying to solve problems.
0: It's not good. It's really bad, actually.
1: No, we're just very fortunate that so far the only stuff that we've discovered is silly things like Australian guys hacking into their gym's website. Because, as you pointed out, if instead it is hacking the electrical company and, you know, in one very innocent case, just doing something for my own account, what if it's a lot worse than that?
0: Yes.
1: It's very bad. Certainly will be. It most certainly already has happened, and we don't know about it yet. But the path is just... Well, it leads us to only one scenario that I can think of, which is nobody does anything or trusts anything on the internet anymore.
0: You know, I had the conversation with one of my daughters this week. She was like, oh, can you put, like, we were in the car, and she was like, can you put on, like, this song? And I had the conversation with her. I'm like, hey, it used to be, like, if you didn't own, like, the CD...
1: The answer was no.
0: The answer is no. Like, you just got to listen to the radio and hope your favorite song comes on. Like, that's how it used to be. Mm. And I had this interesting thought that bubbled up when I saw this Australia thing on, I think it was Saturday or Sunday. It was, it was yesterday. I had this interesting thought bubble into my head, which is, I can just picture my daughter telling her kids, like, you know, 25, 30 years from now and being like, yeah, back in the day, we used to be able to do all kinds of stuff on our phones, not just call people.
1: Oh boy.
0: Doesn't it feel like we I feel like the internet is going to die.
1: Yeah. Or at least you won't be able to use it without a technological bulletproof vest.
0: No, I think it's actually going to die. And I'm not sure what it means yet, but I want to dig more into the idea of the internet dying next.
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And key cooling off occurring in goods inflation specifically. We're starting to see some stuff in services, but by and large, what we were seeing was goods inflation beginning to cool off. The headline reports that we saw this morning for January were slightly higher than expectations, but I've been error.

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2: All right, so we're talking about AI, and...
3: No, we're talking about the death of the internet.
2: I was trying to bury the lead a little bit, so I think the internet's going to die.
3: Okay.
2: And I'm not saying that that's good or bad, but here's, like, another example. New York Times, AI agents are taking entire online courses for cheating students. So it used to be that if you had an AI, like, if you had, like, talent with AI, you would be like, hey, I just, like, took this course, and here's, you know, the question set. Answer this for me. And now you've got, like, AI agents that are just, like, watching lectures and able to then discern what's going on and, you know, participate in the class and whatever. It's kind of wild and kind of nuts.
3: Yep.
2: But I think the internet is actually going to die. And it's not actually because of the most insidious things out there, in my opinion.
3: No, yeah, like, I think it just comes down to trust, Chuck, because if this is the case... then, you know, how can I possibly verify and trust someone's resume when they've got an online university on?
2: Forget about that. How often in the last year are you reading something online and it crosses your mind, hey, is this something that someone wrote or is this something that an AI wrote?
3: Daily.
2: All the time.
3: Yeah, daily.
2: And the lack of trust is going to eventually get to a point where enough people say, no, I can't trust what's on the internet anymore. And we're just going to say, enough is enough. And it's going to come through in, like, the really, again, not the way...
3: I don't think it's the writing, by the way. It's the things that I question daily, and I know you're not on social media much, is...
2: Sure.
3: Images and videos that you see.
2: Oh, well, don't even start with
3: all that. Over, I mean, that you just have no, like, it used to be, oh, you know, I'm having a tough time telling if this is a video from the actual event that's happening right now, or did somebody just have
2: this
3: a
2: 10
3: video
2: years ago
3: from, you know, the war in Iraq 10 years ago. Now it's, oh, no real way to tell if this is AI generated or real.
2: Well, did you see what Google Earth had to do a couple weeks ago?
3: No.
2: So Google Earth is, again, you can go on, like, it's you can look
3: everybody
2: at, like,
3: knows. Satellite views of anywhere.
2: It's satellite views of anywhere. And, well, some people might not
3: okay,
2: know.
3: Okay, I'm sorry.
2: I don't know. I'm just making sure, I'm trying to be inclusive.
3: Thank you.
2: And they rolled out an image generation feature in it that let people create custom images using the satellite prompts. And so what did people do? Oh, here's, like, a smoking impact crater at, like, a nuclear power plant, or... hey, here's a riot taking place at this location. Like, stuff that obviously is not true. And Google, like, paused it. First of all, Google, it took 2 days, and they were like, okay, we're going to pause this. But they didn't say they were going to stop it. They were like, no, we need to, like, refine the guardrails and this and that. And what possible... the upside that they're saying, they're like, oh, you could, like... try to picture that cabin that you've always wanted on, like, a certain lake. Or you could, like, work on, hey, if I built, like, a school here, what would it do to the neighborhood? Yeah, that's really what people are going to do with it. They're not going to put bomb craters in nuclear power plants or anything. Yeah,
3: best case scenario is somebody convinces a bunch of people that the Loch Ness Monster exists.
2: There's no good use for it. And so

0: I'm actually at the point now where I think it might be best if the internet died. I think it might be a net positive for society. And if that means that I got to go deposit checks in my bank, if it means that, hey, when I rent a car, I've got to go up to the counter and talk to a person, that's just fine. Because I think we've kind of tried the internet now, and we just can't handle it.
1: So if I'm going to be really optimistic here, I'm going to take the perspective that we'll need the internet for a whole bunch of productivity reasons, and instead of the way we consume it now, it's going to go back to pretty much only being able to go to places that are considered to be trusted by the general public, which is going to take a while to figure out. But, like, social media might as well be dead in a few of these other places because...
0: Get rid of the whole thing. Just get rid of the internet.
1: Yeah. I just, you know...
0: It's been fun.
1: There's a lot of practical reasons why that can't happen, but I'm with you that at this point, I don't know that... For anything serious, I don't know that you can trust a lot of what you consume on the internet.
0: And even, like, again, the things that aren't going to destroy society, like, physically, but, hey, if you're on... Again, I haven't dated in like 15 years now. If you're on an online dating platform,
1: all AI.
0: How do you even know that you're talking to a person?
1: Ugh.
0: Like, what are we doing here?
1: What was the movie about that? Her? Is that what it was?
0: I don't know. I didn't see it.
1: The guy falls in love with the AI. Yeah, Ben's shaking his head.
0: Oh, you mean nodding his head?
1: Yes.
0: Shaking would be
1: yeah,
0: no.
1: You're right.
0: Nodding would be yes.
1: Yeah.
0: Let's take a quick break. When we come back, we got Wall Street Watch.
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0: 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Mike, when we look at the considerations for people in their housing and retirement, one that comes up are these continuing care retirement

0: points. S&P 500, on the other hand, is up 0.01%, while the NASDAQ is off 0.3%. Oil has crossed over $81 now. It's up 3.66% on the day. Gold has reversed its earlier loss. Now it's up $9.10 or 0.21%, while silver is still rising 2.15%. Apple is down over 2% after Jefferies downgraded the stock to underperform from hold. According to the bank's supply chain checks, analysts have concluded that an all-glass iPhone by Apple, something the company has never publicly announced, appears to be canceled. That puts pressure on Apple, which is trying to create more expensive devices to combat the rising cost of memory. Berkshire Hathaway stock is up almost 2.5% after the company announced on Saturday it saw operating earnings growth of 16% in the second quarter. Manufacturing, service, and retailing earnings saw strong growth, as did the company's energy profits. However, insurance was weaker, where investment income declined 9%. Intel's dropped over 3.5% after it announced that it'll be offering $15 billion in common stock. Intel said it plans to use the funds for general corporate purposes, which may include capital expenditures and working capital. The offering will allow the company to keep growing while maintaining a strong balance sheet, Intel said. And finally, GameStop shares are flat after Bloomberg reported that the company is weighing abandoning its $56 billion bid for eBay. GameStop's unsolicited bid was originally rejected by eBay in May, where the online retailer called it neither credible nor attractive. I am Ben Kitchen, and that was Wall Street Watch.
1: Mike, after a pretty quiet summer following a sizable decline in the winter and spring, gold finding its legs over the last 4 or 5 days here. It spent much of the June, kind of latter June through July period, just sitting between about $4,000 and $4,100 per ounce, but making a move towards $4,400 an ounce at the end of last week. This coming off of a winter in which it hit a high of north of $5,600 an ounce at one point back in, I think, late January, early February.
2: And, I mean, you know, important context, too. Price has more than doubled since like 2022, 2023 levels.
1: Yes. And so you've got gold rallying here in a piece in the Bloomberg talking about maybe one of the reasons why.
2: ETF inflows seems to be the reason, but it's not much of a reason to me, right? Like, gold prices went up because a bunch of people started buying it.
1: I think yes, exactly.
2: Like, yeah.
1: So I think the big thing is when we look at gold over intermediate term periods of time, gold has a strong negative correlation with real interest rates, meaning that typically as real interest rates rise, gold tends to struggle. The reason why, hey, if you can get higher interest net of inflation from government bonds, you don't need gold as much because you're getting higher interest net of inflation.
2: Yeah, it's opportunity cost. Gold doesn't pay interest. You have to believe that it's going to go higher.
1: Correct.
2: And so, like with many other things, there's an opportunity cost to holding it.
1: So the piece that was interesting over the course of June and July, real interest rates were rising during that time, and gold was holding its own. It wasn't collapsing. It wasn't, you know, puking. It was finding maybe a bottom, maybe turns out to be a false bottom, we don't know. But now you've got gold picking up in the last week or so on the back of, again, you look at just some of the news flow that's out there and you say, okay, what could be triggering it? Is it anything related to the Fed meeting? Is it anything related to the jobs report? These are questions that you have. I think it's too early to tell since it's been less than a week as to whether this is something that has legs or if it is just, you know, one of these wiggles that turns into nothing. But you've definitely got some stories out there that could potentially point towards, you know, reasons to want to own gold longer term, depending on how they unfold in the coming weeks and months.
0: Mm-hmm. 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
2: Peace & Market Watch, the U.S. economy is shedding jobs. Here's why that's good news for stocks.
3: Oh, boy.
4: Last week, we had a jobs report that showed there was net job loss, 23,000 for the month of July, plus revisions to the previous two jobs reports indicating about 100,000 fewer jobs during those months. All of that lowered expectations of rate hikes at the next Fed meeting, but did nothing to inject a sense that the Fed is going to be able to cut rates anytime in the near future. That would be my overall summary here. And furthermore, the mere idea of the Fed cutting interest rates at a time when, again, gas prices have been bumping around this $4 a gallon range and showing no real signs of letting up, it is just such a, miles away as far as I can tell. Not that it will never happen, and I recognize cuts are priced in at some point in the future, but again, you've got capital markets that are clearly not restrictive with interest rates where they are right now, financial markets, housing that's showing some degree of restrictiveness, you know, you're not seeing increases in home sales, so there's some discipline being put in place there, and you've got oil prices that, you know, in a best case scenario are highly unpredictable. There's not a case for cutting interest rates anytime right now, even with that weak jobs report.
2: No, I would say so there's two things on this. The first, as you mentioned, I think when it comes to cutting interest rates, the earliest that you can see it, absent a major U.S. downturn, Q1 of next year, if everything goes perfectly.
4: Yeah.
2: 6 months away.
4: And I do think you have to have more stability than you have now in the Middle East to get there.
2: Yes. The other piece, as I mentioned, look, cutting interest rates can be good for stocks in the event that rates can be cut and the U.S. economy does not fall apart. The problem is that a lot of times, once the Fed starts cutting interest rates, you do see the U.S. economy fall apart because they're cutting because they're nervous about something.
4: Yeah.
2: Now, the last couple of years, that hasn't been the case. They've been nervous about something that ultimately hasn't materialized. The last 3 years, it has looked like you were going to be seeing the jobs market weakening heading into the fall each time. In each case, somehow we kind of pulled out of that drop and you didn't see anything larger materialize, which is why stocks held up fine. But again, in many cases, if the Fed has to cut interest rates meaningfully, it's because the U.S. economy is weaker, and that is not something that's good for stocks. So I understand that people are, you know, conditioned to like, oh, like, you know, hopefully the Fed cuts rates, like that'll, you know, help things. I think part of what Kevin Warsh is trying to do is be like, guys, I'm not here to just save you anytime there's like a little wiggle in markets. And again, the market's going to test him on this at some point and say, okay, Kev, you got to prove this. You know, prove that you're not just going to be the same as, you know, other central bankers before, dressed up differently. But I think Warsh doesn't want to be someone who's just sitting there saying, yeah, I'm going to manage, you know, markets this way. He's trying to chart a different path. If he actually does, great. If he doesn't, well, we've already seen that script and, okay, everyone knows how to operate in that environment. So we'll see how it develops here. But everyone is just, you can't just sit there being like, well, I hope we cut rates. Like, then what are we really doing here?
4: A central banker dressed differently just has me giggling in my mind of

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0: Black Roulette.
1: I've got this change to public markets that I want to talk about. So currently, if you're a publicly listed company in the United States, you are required by law on a quarterly basis to tell investors how you're doing. A bunch of basically a uniform way of disclosing how much money you earn, how much money you spent, a whole bunch of different pieces of information. Most companies then accompany that with a conference call with investors to, you know, talk about their quarter and what they see in the future, et cetera, et cetera. Some of these things are required, others are not. The conference call is not one of those that's required. They aren't required to give forward guidance on what they are thinking about, but they do. The SEC is considering killing that quarterly requirement and making it biannual, and financial media, hedge funds, mutual fund managers, stock market analysts are up in arms about it. And I have to say, I have not talked to one single individual investor who cares. In fact, I could maybe make an argument that it'll work out better for the individual investor who does not have the ability to rapidly react to a released earnings report or invest in that fashion. Maybe not.

0: The downside would be that it also potentially opens up those who have insider knowledge to have a longer time to possess it, because if you are, you know, not reporting quarterly earnings, there could be some longer time periods where material non-public information is out there between earnings calls.
1: Yeah.
0: But I gotta say, like, one, this rule would not require companies to do just biannual. If they chose to report earnings quarterly, they could still continue to do
1: so.
0: And the only individuals that I've heard upset about it are financial media outlets like ours, or bigger ones, who don't have as much to report on in that case. Hedge and mutual fund managers who like to pour through this stuff. And analysts who like to sell their reports to the investing public. So it's all, of course, a bunch of self-interested individuals who want to keep this stuff in place. I have a really tough time coming up with a reason to do so.
1: Yep.
0: Again, if you're worried about the material non-public information thing, then prosecute it. Put people in jail who act upon it, and you, like you already do, and this won't be a problem.
1: Couple things on this. We've talked about this before. Quarterly reporting has been mandated by the SEC since 1970. So it's been 56 years. Annual reporting has been mandated since 1934, the Securities and Exchange Act, when the SEC was created. The other piece that you have to remember on this, prior to the SEC making quarterly reporting mandatory, the New York Stock Exchange required mandatory reporting in 1962. So if you were listed on the NYSE, you had to do it. The exchanges could, in theory, come out and say, like, okay, that's great, SEC, but we're still going to require it. If you want to have an honest conversation about pros and cons. So the pros for quarterly reporting. You get more timely information because you're getting reports four times a year instead of one or two. As a result, you get earlier warning signs if something is not great there, whether it is something malfeasance like fraud or something just like, you know, margins falling apart or something like that.
0: Sure.
1: You have more frequent disclosure, so you have more price discovery that happens. And it keeps executives accountable in theory, because you can't just let something like stew for a couple months. No, like, that's two thirds of your quarter. You've got to deal with it promptly because your quarter is coming up.
0: Cons.
1: The cons.
0: I'll say the opposite of the one you just said. It ties executives to quarterly performance instead of longer term.
1: Correct. It certainly does. Other cons? It's expensive to file quarterly reports. You got to have an independent third-party auditor come in and say, hey, are these up to snuff? It also can be something where you are able to game the system because, hey, you can, you know, use different accounting measures in order to have something show up in one quarter versus, like, there's all kinds of stuff that you can do there. So I don't have a hugely strong feeling on quarterly versus semi-annual in general. What I can say is I know that I'm more comfortable with quarterly. I wonder if it's just because I'm used to it.
0: Sure.
1: Or if there's, like, something really there, but I don't know if it's just because of the information environment that we operate in today. Things just feel fraudier than in the past in finance, whether I don't know if it's like a crypto proliferation thing, or I don't know if it's like the New York or New Jersey deli thing, or the guy who pushed the truck down a hill and said it was driving, Trevor, whatever his name was, the Nikola guy.
0: Klanik.
1: No, that was the old Uber CEO. Mm. This was Trevor something. I don't know his name.
0: Yeah.
1: But I just am not sure, but I don't have strong
2: feelings. Trevor Milton.
1: That's the guy.
0: Thank you. Travis Klanik.
1: Yep. So that's what we got there. I want to cover a little bit of soccer business news. So a couple weeks ago, FIFA, or rather the leader of FIFA, Gianni Infantino, tried to make a push to sell the World Cup to private investors. Mm. And there was a revolt amongst, like, national football teams being like, no, dude, like, even if you're going to give us more money for this, we don't want this. It was led by UEFA, who is the European Federation of

0: January were slightly higher than expectations, but I would say within a rounding error of overall expectations for what we would see from the headline. We brought in Mark Fandetti from the Armstrong Advisory Group this morning to join us on the program and talk a little bit about what we saw there. Mark, thanks for joining us. Appreciate it.
1: Great to be here. Thanks, Mike.
0: So let's start right off. Expectations for this consumer price index report were that they would continue to decline from the numbers that we saw in the December report, which showed, 6.5% year-over-year inflation. Mm-hmm. And key cooling off occurring in goods inflation specifically. We're starting to see some stuff in services, but by and large, what we were seeing was goods inflation beginning to cool off. The headline reports that we saw this morning for January were slightly higher than expectations, but I would say within a rounding error of overall expectations for what we would see from the headline numbers. So let's start right there. Headline inflation up 0.5% month over month. I believe expectations were for a 0.4% increase. Year over year, 6.4% month. Again, then was

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3: Hi, it's Chuck and Mike from the Armstrong Advisory Group, and our guide this month is titled Navigating Retirement Housing Choices. Mike, as you get towards retirement, what are some of the considerations for whether you should stay in the property that you've been in for a while or consider moving to a new one?
0: To me, for most people, they come down to two factors. One would be financial, and two would be quality of life. Mm. And so, you know, first things first, right? I mean, you're heading to retirement. Did you do enough saving to be able to afford to live in the same place you did, with or without that mortgage, with where property taxes and insurance costs have been going? So that's probably number one. But the one that people kind of start to forget about is the quality of life. And so how close am I to family? How close am I to health care? And am I going to be safe in this house 20 years from now from a healthcare perspective?
3: It seems like for most people, they're going to have different priorities as far as which of those come first. So it very much is not here's what you do, but more here are the things you need to consider and then get to your own conclusion.
0: Yeah, but I think it's important that people think long-term on this, right? You do not want to make this decision twice. And so very often we do see that happen. Hey, I'm moving here because of taxes, and I didn't think about the other qualitative lifestyle pieces about that move.
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4: Good morning, everyone. I'm Mark Rosenthal. Here's what's happening on this Tuesday. Beautiful beach weather, lots of sunshine. It'll be hot and moderately muggy. Temperatures around 88. And then overnight, mainly clear skies. Temperatures by morning in the upper 60s. And for tomorrow, a mixture of sun and clouds. It'll be warm, temperatures in the 80s. And on Thursday, variable clouds. It could be a couple of showers or thunderstorms around. Cooler, drier weather comes in by late in the week. No major storms in sight. That's my forecast. I'm Mark Rosenthal.
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0: This news comes after the Senate narrowly voted to confirm the president's former defense lawyer to lead the Justice Department over the weekend. The Pentagon has renamed an airbase in South Carolina after Senator Lindsey Graham, Governor Henry McMaster.
1: Senator Lindsey Graham, this poor boy from a little town in South Carolina, as he called himself, was one of the most consequential men of our time.
0: The South Carolina senator suddenly died last month. A total solar eclipse is set to occur tomorrow, and it will be visible from parts of the United States. Timing will depend on your location. The eclipse will peak at 7:36 a.m. local time in Anchorage, Alaska. It will peak at 1:07 p.m. in New York City.
2: So cool.
0: So cool.
2: Love that stuff.
0: But don't look directly at it.
2: Thank you, Mommy.
0: Yeah, I'm just saying. I would look directly at it unless if people warned me. So I'm just, you know, getting the news out there.
2: 22 minutes now after the hour.
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5: 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And what happens if the sick spouse has the majority of the income?
6: 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By the way, if you're single, you only get to keep $2,000 in assets. 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
2: Thanks for joining us. Managing money can be stressful, as you know. Jenna Contino, personal finance reporter at MarketWatch, has three personal finance principles that she's come to swear by through her own wins and losses. Jenna, take us through them.
10: Yeah, definitely. So I hear a lot of, you know, conflicting advice all the time on social media. You know, I'm talking to experts all the time through this job, but I found, you know, every single time it's usually the boring advice that is best. If a wealth strategy sounds super dull, like index funds, compounding interest.

0: interest, it probably works. And I know in a world of sports betting, prediction markets, crypto investments, options trading, those kind of things can seem exciting, but those are best suited for, you know, really experienced investors with capital that they can actually afford to lose rather than someone who's, you know, trying to build up their savings. And in any case, I, as a MarketWatch staffer, I can't trade in financial markets. Yeah. So I just stick with my, you know, 401k and regular money market account there. But yeah, other things, paying myself first. That's one thing I wish I started doing earlier. You know, when I started at my first job, I just didn't touch my 401k. I let it, you know, stay the minimum investment, but now I have it where my contributions are much higher. That money is, you know, going into that 401k before it even hits my paycheck. And I also have automatic transfers to my money market account every month. So I know I'm contributing to my savings before I can see that money in my bank account and, you know, be tempted to spend it. And the last thing is really focusing on value rather than restricting yourself. I know this sounds bad, but I didn't budget for a long time, even as a personal finance reporter, because I think my idea around budgeting, and I think a lot of people share this sentiment, is that that comes with restriction. You know, once you start your budget, you're going to have to cut out, you know, going out to eat, you're going to have to cut out all your subscriptions, things like that. Mm-hmm. But you know, if going out to eat is something you value, work that into your budget. If you can afford that and you have, you know, the privilege to work that into your budget, I think it's totally fine to prioritize that once you've, you know, accounted for all your bills and everything and savings and all the boring stuff up front. And once you have, you know, whatever's left over, feel free to include those actually in your budget, the things that you care about and were worried about kind of losing that might have kept you from budgeting in the first place.
1: Yeah. We're speaking with Jenna Contino, personal finance reporter at MarketWatch. She's written about three money rules that she swears by and why they work. You referenced you had a recent financial baptism by fire. What happened?
0: I was moving in New York City, which is, you know, just a little stressful during the summer heat wave. It was just a lot, and moving is always way more expensive than you plan for, it seems. So I was doing that at the same time that I was planning a week and a half vacation to Europe. So my bank account was hurting a little bit, but you know, because I have been following these rules for a while, like, I'm okay. I didn't have to go deeper into credit card debt. I had that, you know, fund kind of stashed away to be able to contribute to that Europe vacation while also, you know, I had been building up those savings towards this move as well because I knew the cost for movers would pile up. Mm. We were moving into a new apartment that cost a little bit more, so I had to budget that in. So definitely all of these rules I was talking about really set me up for success in this situation because when I realized I was planning that trip around the same time I was moving, I got very nervous, but sure, it all worked out.
1: Thanks, Jenna. Jenna Contino, personal finance reporter at MarketWatch. 30 minutes now after the hour on This Morning, America's First News.
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3: Hi, this is Chuck and Mike from the Armstrong Advisory Group. We have a guide available this month titled Navigating Retirement Housing Choices. Mike, when we look at the considerations for people in their housing and retirement, one that comes up are these continuing care retirement communities, CCRCs, or age-in-place communities as they're known. How does someone make a decision about looking at one of those?
4: Well, I think the first, obviously you have to sort out your priorities, but the first thing is to think long term about this. And what people sometimes overlook with these places is that term continuing care means that they adapt to your needs over time, but they do not just allow anyone in. In a lot of cases, they will have cognitive and physical tests that you need to pass in order to be accepted into these communities that then will provide all sorts of care later in life. And so I think early on is always better if you're considering that sort of thing.
3: The financial aspect of these also has a number of considerations as well in terms of what's actually affordable given your particular budget and liquidity.
4: Do I need a buy-in? Am I going to rent a place? What are my options for later in life? And then all sorts of tax considerations. Hey, I really want an income tax-free estate. Well, is that worth it if I'm going to be paying more in property taxes given the composition of my assets and income? All of these really important considerations.
3: The guide this month is titled Navigating Retirement Housing Choices, and you've got a couple different ways

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Island on Saturday, November 7th for a family-friendly day of community, remembrance, and support. 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At council.

0: Thanks for joining us. A 13-year-old boy in northern Utah is getting plenty of pats on the back for giving up a traditional summer so he can improve the life of a toddler. ABC4 Television says Zach Waters from Lehigh became fascinated with 3D printing after watching a YouTube channel, but he wanted to do more than simply make cool things. He discovered Make Good, a nonprofit that creates 3D printed assistive devices, and was inspired. His summer project was a custom wheelchair designed for a 21-month-old girl. Waters spent roughly 300 hours designing, printing, testing, and assembling. The wheelchair has a removable cup holder and tray table, along with space on the back to store heavier medical equipment. The footrest and headrest can be adjusted as she grows, while the straps are made from soft, flexible material for added comfort. That'll do it for this hour. For Nicole Murray and Mike Gavin, I'm Gordon Deal. 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
4: Hi, everyone. Mark Rosenthal. We have some pretty decent weather coming over the next few days with a few minor interruptions. Here's what's happening for today. Lots of sunshine. It'll be hot, moderately muggy. Temperatures in the upper 80s. If you're at the beach in the sun, please use sunscreen. Overnight, mainly clear skies. It'll be warm. Temps in the upper 60s. And tomorrow, mixture of sun and clouds. It'll be in the upper 80s. And then on Thursday, variable clouds, warm. There could be a shower or a thunderstorm. That's my forecast. I'm Mark Rosenthal.
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8: Welcome into The Legal Exchange with Todd Lutsky. I'm Susan Powers, a financial advisor with the Armstrong Advisory Group, and I'm joined by Todd Lutsky, a partner with the law firm of Cushing & Dolan with a master's in taxation. Welcome, Todd. How are you today?
9: I'm never better, and you?
8: I am great, thank you. What do you have for us this week?
9: Couple of cases. We're going to head over to Wisconsin. We got an appellate court case there dealing with a really ambiguously drafted caretaker agreement. Very strange. You don't get a lot of caretaker agreement cases, but we're going to learn other things about this case than not just the caretaker agreement part. But, yeah, that's a very strange situation. And then we're going to go back to New Jersey and got an appellate court case there dealing with a Medicaid lien and a state lien, and how these liens work. So we're going to learn not only about which one might have priority, but how and why there might be a lifetime lien versus an at-death lien, and how that might play out, especially if you have a life estate. So lots of things to think about in the estate recovery world. But when we're talking about Medicaid liens, folks, that's what this guide is all about, in a sense, because it's dealing with last-minute Medicaid eligibility. And obviously, there could be liens placed on things that you have in your own name when you get sick. But remember, a Medicaid lien might be your friend, because as long as you can get on Medicaid and be at the lower rate, that might be better than paying the higher rate. This guide gives you tips on how to treat all your assets, and they're treated differently whether you're married or single, and the different assets are treated differently, like a house versus a rental property versus a 401k or a life insurance policy. learn how these assets can be countable or non-countable last minute, how you can protect them last minute, or at least slow the Medicaid eligibility, or at least slow the financial bleeding of these assets. Don't just write

0: enforceable. It's not an enforceable promise to make a future gift. The trial court granted the summary judgment for the estate, stating it was a gift and not in consideration of future caretaking services.
1: The 191 or the house?
0: The house. That's what he's arguing here, that he wants the house. And so, again, if you go back and read this, it says these were made out of love and affection. They were treated, the 191 was considered to be a gift by both parties.
1: Right.
0: Okay. But not maybe not the house. Well, needless to say, Dan didn't like that result, so he appealed. On appeal, the appellate court reversed and said, you got to remand this. This is a summary judgment. So they said, you need to remand this case.
1: About what you've done. What I tell you about not giving us the answers in these cases.
0: So they say, we're going to reverse and remand the case because the contract itself is not clear as to whether the house was to be a gift or whether the house was to be provided in consideration of future services. If you go back and look, it said the 191 is a gift by both parties.
1: Right.
0: It was silent as to what the house was.
1: Mm.
0: So you got to go. So all this means is that it doesn't pass summary judgment muster. You got to go litigate this. So the appellate court didn't say, Dan, you're going to win.
1: Right.
0: It said, go back and litigate this because we're really not clear on what that meant.
1: Right.
0: I think ultimately it's all tied to providing services. I think you're going to get there. But I think you just have to litigate it.
1: Dan.
0: Wow. Right? What a crazy situation. Now,
1: that is crazy.
0: Clearly, it's poorly drafted from the get-go.
1: Absolutely.
0: But I just want to look at this not from the case perspective as to who's going to win or not. I want to look at this as from a Medicaid perspective.
1: Mm-hmm.
0: How would this work from Medicaid? The issue here was whether or not they provided the services and whether they get their money. This has nothing to do with Medicaid. But
1: right.
0: We need to know, because we use personal care contracts, as you'll see in the guide this month, dealing with personal care contracts so that we can transfer money and not have the money transferred to a family member be treated as a gift, otherwise known as a disqualifying transfer, creating a 5-year waiting period for Medicaid eligibility.
1: Right, because you told us in a prior show you couldn't do a lump sum payment for past services, so can you do a lump sum payment for future services?
0: So that's where we're headed. Hmm. So let's look at how this would be perspective, how this would look from a Medicaid perspective, right? So again, as we know, many, many, many people, more and more, are providing care for people at home. And of course, they should get paid for it if they're providing the care. And that can be done to protect assets from the nursing home without a 5-year waiting period, but you got to follow the rules.
1: Right.
0: Like what? A, lump sum payment.
1: Hmm.
0: There's cases both ways. You can't pay a lump sum backwards, that's for sure. Going forward, they really don't allow it. You got to pay as you go.
1: Mm-hmm.
0: So more as a pay as you go. So you got problem number one with this contract being a lump sum contract. Number two, the contract itself, and I don't know if they did this here, but the one we're talking about, better state the terms and the payment. How much are you getting paid? Is it hourly? Are you getting paid twice a month, once a month, weekly? How does it work? It needs to say how long you're going to be providing the care, and it needs to indicate what kind of care you're providing.
1: Mm-hmm.
0: Be as detailed as you possibly can in this contract. Now, it does need to be a contract, right, in order to convert this from being done for love and affection.
1: Right.
0: Notice here they actually use the words. These were, I think they said something like the parties said that this is all done out of, these are promises made out of love and affection.
1: Right.
0: Don't put words love and affection in your personal care contract. Remember,
1: that's the exact opposite of what it's supposed to be.
0: Exactly. Medicaid says that if you don't have a contract, the work you're provided is deemed to be out of love and affection.
1: Mm-hmm.
0: So love and affection is a bad term to have in your Medicaid contract. Personal care contract, if you're concerned about Medicaid.
1: Yeah.
0: This idea of unilaterally terminating a contract anytime you want within 60 days notice would probably make the contract not be a valid contract
1: right.
0: from the get-go.
1: Right.
0: So I think you have a problem with that in and of itself. And lastly, folks, just make sure that when you collect the money, that the person collecting the money, providing the service, puts it on their income tax return.
1: Mm-hmm.
0: all those things, cleanse the transfer, make it not a 5-year waiting period.

0: and it's something you can do last minute. Other things you can do last minute, get the guide, learn how not to pay the nursing home up front. 866-848-5699.
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2: 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That's DAV5K.Boston. 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
1: Welcome back into The Legal Exchange with Todd Lutsky. I'm Susan Powers, a financial advisor with the Armstrong Advisory Group, and I'm joined by Todd Lutsky, a partner with the law firm of Cushing & Dolan with a master's in taxation. Where are we headed now, Todd?
0: We're going to go over to New Jersey.
1: Jersey.
0: And we're going to talk about a Medicaid lien, a state lien, a lifetime lien versus an at-death lien, and what are all these liens that we're talking about. So here are the facts. So Gabriel, an adult who lives in a house operated by ARC, this is those foundations.
1: Like a group home?
0: Yeah. When she gets, you know, day and

0: to the death of an individual. But here, DDD lien and Medicaid lien exist at the same time. So if they exist at the same time, then the Medicaid lien takes priority. The federal Medicaid lien takes priority over the state. But since here there's no Medicaid lien that exists currently, mm-hmm. the DDD lien does exist, they're entitled to recover. So wow. the state can recover when there's not another Medicaid lien already out there.
1: Do you want to know my opinion as a layperson who's been going to the law school of Todd Lutsky for the past 20 years?
0: Yeah.
1: I would think that that inheritance would be counted as income in the month that it's received, and that we would then save that money before the end of that period.
0: For later. I think so.
1: Do a pooled trust. Do whatever it is you're going to... I don't know if you do that in Jersey.
0: Again, New Jersey, every law is different. But
1: or an annuity or something.
0: So state-specific, correct, so you're able to make that assessment. I think that's accurate. We're going to explore that, I think, right now, but...
1: I get an A for this semester with that.
0: You do. You've been paying attention.
1: Occasionally.
0: So whether this is the right answer or not, I mean, there does seem to be some logic that if there's no federal lien, then it can't take priority. It's a
1: right.
0: future lien, so... I see how the state might be able to recover. Again, mm-hmm. state-specific, so I don't know all the laws, but I'm going to give you some answers from a Massachusetts perspective.
1: Right.
0: But, folks, this is what happens, right? After you get on Medicaid, remember, a Medicaid lien is not a bad thing because you could be paying, you know, $6,500 a month on Medicaid instead of $15,000 a month private mm-hmm. pay.
1: Yep.
0: So getting on Medicaid and having a lien is still your friend. So this isn't a bad thing. And that's what this guide is all about. What can we do last minute to protect assets that we've never protected? Or if we've done planning, there's going to be assets outside the trust that need protected when you're applying for Medicaid. So this guide is for everyone, people who planned and who haven't planned. It'll explain to you how to treat certain assets differently. Houses, rental properties, vacation homes, life insurance, annuities. 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Folks, assets are treated differently. Some are countable, some are not. Some can be saved last minute. 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
1: How would you handle this case if Gabrielle was your client?
0: Yeah, so this is where I focused on the inheritance, Susan, just like you did. You know, if you're on Medicaid and in a nursing home, and I don't know here that they were, and that might be the difference. Remember,
1: okay, yep.
0: She was in some kind of ARC-operated home.
1: A group home. Got it.
0: So
1: it,
0: this
1: yep.
0: could be a very big mm-hmm. difference, but you're on the right track, and I'm going to treat this the same way. I'm assuming that what if we have somebody who's in a nursing home?
1: Yes.
0: And already on Medicaid, nursing home Medicaid, not community Medicaid,
1: mm-hmm.
0: but long-term care
1: right.
0: nursing home Medicaid. This is how the rule works. And so that might be the big difference here with the New Jersey case. But let's explore it. If you're on Medicaid and you get an inheritance, that's a lump sum
1: yep.
0: of money. The mass regs treat this as you said, Susan, as income in the month received and an asset in the following month.
1: Mm-hmm.
0: So you have 30 days. Now, why that matters is if it's income, then you're not technically considered over assets.
1: Right.
0: You're not over your $2,000 asset limit.
1: Mm-hmm.
0: And therefore, you don't lose Medicaid coverage. Now, yes, you might have to private pay the full month because you've got a whole ton of income. Well, that's okay. This money then, after you pay that, can be immediately moved into a pooled trust
1: mm-hmm.
0: within 30 days of, you know, and remaining eligible
1: yep.
0: for Medicaid. And, or you could buy a Medicaid annuity
1: mm-hmm.
0: depending on how the numbers work, how old you are, and, you know, how much you're dealing with. That's really different than what happened
1: right.
0: up here. So, again, if you're on Medicaid, and I'll give you now a real-life story. If you're on Medicaid and you've been on for several years and you get somebody who long-lost uncle receives you dies and leaves you money.
1: Yep.
0: what happens? Well, in this case, I had a situation where husband and wife received each

0: received $300,000. Same uncle. So it was nice that took care of the spouse as well. Mm-hmm. Husband was at home. Wife was in the nursing home. I said, what do we do? I said, well, the husband's money's no problem, right? You could, I said, just that's, he's allowed to get that, and we can, after
1: that
0: you're on Medicaid, it doesn't
1: off.
0: Have any problem.
1: Okay.
0: I said, hold on to hers for a minute. Then I said, you know what? All right, let's transfer it to her, and now it's considered a lump sum. Mm-hmm. She gets it in 1 year. Then within 30 days, I said, okay, transfer it to the spouse. Why? Because transfers to spouses are no yep. 5-year waiting period. And then spouse is allowed to go ahead and buy, you know, actually, transferring it to a spouse is not a disqualifying transfer. And so we were able to do that, and we could just buy an annuity for the money.
1: Okay.
0: Wow, what an amazing way to get around this whole problem.
1: I love a loophole.
0: And it worked.
1: But a legal loophole.
0: And it absolutely worked, and you could save the money. So you got to understand the rules when you allow those. You know, that those are all allowable rules. And you can keep the person on Medicaid.
1: You really need an attorney that this is what they do all day, every day with the elder law.
0: You do. I mean, like a life estate, you could put a lien on during life. If you're foolish enough to sell it during life, they're going to capture it.
1: Yes.
0: If you wait till death, they might put an at-death lien on it, but then you would have avoided probate, and it wouldn't be captured.
1: Right.
0: So you really got to understand it, and pooled trust could have been used as well last minute, but there are techniques out there for us to understand how to protect assets last minute. That's what the guide is about this month, Last Minute Medicaid Eligibility, 866-848-5699 or LegalExchangeShow.com.
1: You have been listening to Todd Lutsky, a partner with the law firm of Cushing & Dolan. 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

0: to be a Medicaid qualified annuity.
1: Because it's a very special
0: right.
1: type.
0: This was just a regular old investment
1: yep.
0: annuity. And so I need people to understand that. While I'm going to talk to you now about Medicaid annuities, understand that if you have one today
1: mm-hmm.
0: and you bought it a while ago and you were never in the nursing home, it is not a Medicaid annuity. So
1: okay.
0: if someone sold it to you telling you that they said this will be protected from the nursing home, it won't be.
1: Okay.
0: Okay. So cash or an annuity makes no difference. We've got $400,000 of countable assets.
1: Mm-hmm.
0: First thing we need to do is understand that in order for Rebecca to get eligible for Medicaid, she's only allowed to have $2,000.
1: Not so much.
0: So that's a lot more than $400,000. Mm-hmm. Or $400,000 is a lot more than $2,000. Okay. So how do we get this down to two? Well, we first got to liquidate the annuity.
1: Mm-hmm.
0: Convert it to cash.
1: Yeah.
0: Now, once it's in cash, based on her age, do we know her age?
1: We don't know her age.
0: So the age might affect whether we can do the annuity or not, right? So if she's like in her like 90, you know, even 89, it may be the annuity might not work when we talk about how the numbers work.
1: Mm-hmm.
0: So we would have to go to a pooled trust route if
1: okay.
0: the annuity doesn't work. I don't want to make it sound like there's nothing we can do. We will either do a pooled trust or an annuity here.
1: So annuity would be your first choice?
0: Yeah, the annuity would be the go-to because the lien that's attached to the annuity doesn't require also a payment to charity.
1: Okay.
0: So whereas the pooled trust does.
1: In a payback.
0: Yeah, the pooled
1: yeah.
0: trust has the lien, the payback,
1: mm-hmm. yep.
0: same as the annuity, but also you got to pay to charity.
1: Right.
0: 10% if it's under 2 years in the nursing home, 20% to charity if you're in the nursing home 2 years or more.
1: Okay.
0: So keep that in mind. So let's assume we could do the annuity. So we would take the $400,000 minus the two, and then we would buy a Medicaid annuity. What is this? It's the ability to convert that money from an income, from an asset to an income stream. You basically do it over her life expectancy. So when you're single, you go to a table.
1: Yeah.
0: And like if you're 75 years old, it would be like a 12-year life expectancy.
1: Okay.
0: So if she's 85, you know, maybe it's only a 6-year life expectancy. So
1: you don't do it for her life.
0: You do it over the life expectancy.
1: A specific term.
0: Right. You can't do
1: got it.
0: Very good point. Don't say, oh, I can do it over your whole life. I got this much better product. You might. It might be a better product.
1: But not for nursing
0: but
1: homes.
0: But it ain't going to work for nursing homes.
1: Yeah.
0: So make sure it's term certain. So let's say she's 85 and there's a 6-year life expectancy. So we take the $398,000. We buy a Medicaid annuity. It pays out over 6 years monthly.
1: Mm-hmm.
0: Interest is irrelevant. It's small. But the moment you convert that to a monthly income payment, it's now no longer an asset. And like magic, she's worth $2,000.
1: Okay.
0: So now she's eligible for Medicaid and you apply.
1: Mm-hmm.
0: And of course, that monthly check will come in and go to the nursing home. But again, if you've got $4,500 a month coming in, between the annuity or $5,000 a month coming in between
1: right.
0: the annuity and your Social Security, well, Medicaid only costs $6,500 a month. There's a $1,500 a month lien attached to the annuity.
1: Better than the $15,000 a month.
0: Way better.
1: Right in the check.
0: And yes, with a single person, you do need to name the state as the beneficiary after you die
1: mm-hmm.
0: for that payment. But so what? I've slowed the bleeding for Medicaid eligibility purposes. Folks, that's in the guide. An example like this about how you can slow bleeding of excess assets is in there. But more importantly, there's items in here that talk about how to maybe save the asset altogether
1: mm-hmm.
0: last minute. Who can we transfer it to last minute? Is there a caretaker child? Is there a disabled child? Can the house just be considered non-countable if you're married? Might be, right? What about rental property? Can we make that non-countable? Is it lienable? Folks, there's things that can be done last minute, and each asset is treated differently, and it's treated differently if you're married versus single.
1: Mm-hmm.
0: This guide is for you if you've never done planning or if you've done planning. Call and get it. It will tell you how to protect what's not protected last minute when you go to a nursing home. 866-848-5699 or legalexchangeshow.com. 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
1: Our last question comes from Betty in Norwood, Mass., and Betty writes, I created my irrevocable trust with you in 2015, leaving my assets equally to my children.

0: children. My daughter recently passed away. What do I need to do to update my legal documents now? I want to make sure her children get her share. Will this restart my five-year look back if I'm changing how I leave my assets?
1: So she's got the trust. Let's just review this. She's got the trust in place already since 2015.
0: 10 years ago.
1: So that's great news, folks, number one, that's more than 5 years ago. We're way beyond the five-year look-back period. And again, she was leaving assets equally to kids. But now she wants to update that.
0: Yes, one of her daughters passed away.
1: And again, just so you understand, when you lose a child, if it's going equally to my children and my grandchildren, losing a child might not be a reason to change your document. So first, I just want to let people know, because they might be listening thinking, oh, I got to run around changing my document every time a child passes away or something. Not necessarily. So if you still want to treat your children equally to the kids living, if not living, that piece goes to that child's children. Stop. You don't have to change it.
0: So that's pretty standard language in your trust, right? And she did hers with you. So that would be the language that's
1: Oh yeah, I didn't see that. Yeah,
0: yeah,
1: with me, yes.
0: Yeah.
1: So this probably would be in there already. All right, and if that's still what you want, no need to change it.
0: Okay.
1: Great news, hard stop. Now, if on the other hand, for some reason, and this would be rare, but it would have been something that the client tells us, oh no, Todd, I want to treat my kids per capita. Well, again, no reason to change it. If it goes equal to my kids if living, otherwise to the then living children, meaning if I have three and one dies, then it goes two ways.
0: And it gets split.
1: That still works.
0: Right.
1: So I'm concerned as to why, just because your daughter died, that you would want to change this. One, I think it works in either direction. Now, if you're saying, on the other hand, that it was per capita, but now you're realizing, no, I really want to take care of the child that died's kids.
0: And that's what she's saying here.
1: And it wasn't that way. Then yes.
0: But maybe she doesn't realize that that's built in to your trust, that if living otherwise to their children, you've already got that covered for her.
1: I would already have that covered. So likely I already have that covered. But just for fun, so we've answered that question, you could make this change.
0: So what if she hasn't lost a child, but she says, all right, well, I was going to leave everything to my kids. Now I want to maybe bring the grandkids in. I like them a little bit more, and she wants to add them to the mix. Can she do that?
1: Yeah, sure. So she could then say, I want to leave, 10% to all my grandkids and only 90% to my kids.
0: Yeah.
1: She absolutely could do that. And there's language in the trust that allows you to change the beneficiaries, and that change will not affect the five-year waiting period.
0: So even though it's irrevocable, you can still change your mind how you're leaving things.
1: You sure can, folks. Lots of flexibility in there. And in case you've not done your planning and you're faced with Medicaid eligibility, call and get this guide. It'll help you not write the check without learning how to stop the financial bleeding. 866-848-5699 or LegalExchangeShow.com.
0: 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Maybe I'll be able to read your question on the air, and hopefully his answer will stop you from becoming one of his next real-life stories. You've been listening to Todd Lutsky, a partner with the law firm of Cushing & Dolan. 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We'll be back with more after this quick break on The Legal Exchange with Todd Lutsky.
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2: Welcome back into The Legal Exchange with Todd Lutsky. I'm Susan Powers, a financial advisor with the Armstrong Advisory Group, and I'm joined, of course, by Todd Lutsky, a partner with the law firm of Cushing & Dolan with a master's in taxation. So, Todd, we're focusing this month on kind of navigating the whole Medicaid process when someone goes into a nursing home.
3: Yeah.
2: So you have made comments throughout the show that this guide is good for people who have not done their planning and people who have done their planning, because not necessarily everything goes into your trust. Who
3: That's
2: are the
3: true.
2: People that have done the planning? Is it just retirement accounts typically that you kind of have to plan for last minute when they've done their planning?
3: Yeah, so even if you've done your planning, remember, you're definitely right, Susan, you're not going to be putting any IRA qualified plan money in the trust. Just mm-hmm. can't. You got a big income tax. But you know what? I always tell people there's nothing wrong. You always have a personal bank account or two or three that you leave outside the trust. How much you leave in that personal bank account is really up to you and your needs.
2: Yeah.
3: But you always leave one out, mainly because your Social Security and your pension checks cannot be deposited into an account in the name of the trust.
2: Right.
3: So you got to leave it out to catch those dollars. So yes, it's going to be a combination of money that might be outside the trust in a bank account and IRA assets, generally.
2: Okay.
3: There may also be a life insurance policy that you couldn't put in the trust during life, and you might have to deal with that.
2: And in that
3: as well.
2: Typically because you're still making premium payments?
3: Typically, if you don't have enough money in the trust to make the premium payment, then you really can't put the life insurance in there, because every time you make a premium payment, you would have a new five-year waiting period.
2: Got it.
3: So you pretty much leave those out.
2: Yeah, got it. Okay, so let's talk about the assets, help people understand what's actually at risk, because you want to try and put as much as possible that's at risk into your trust. So let's explain what is actually at risk. So I want to look at it from both the perspective of a married couple as well as a single person.
3: Okay.
2: The home is usually, very often, the largest asset for folks.
3: It is.
2: How is it treated for a married couple?
3: This is an asset not in the trust, correct? We've not put it in.
2: Nothing in the trust yet.
3: So nothing in, or this person just didn't do planning.
2: Mm-hmm.
3: Because clearly, I think the first answer would be, if you did planning, the house would be in there.
2: Right.
3: And it would be protected. End of story.
2: So this is just assuming there's no planning done. So what's at risk?
3: So if there's nothing done and we're doing it, did you say for a married couple?
2: For a married couple first. How is the home treated in terms of being at risk or not?
3: So the home is a special asset. It's considered non-countable, and I'm going to say this, if located in Massachusetts, because I'm assuming you're in Mass and your house is in Mass and you're going into a nursing home in Mass.
2: Yeah.
3: So it says, the statute says, the home is non-countable if located in Massachusetts and the healthy spouse is living there.
2: Mm-hmm.
3: There is no valuation limitation. It can be a $10 million home.
2: Okay.
3: It's still protected. No valuation limitation. And no lien rule applies. So no matter how expensive the house is, it's non-countable for the healthy spouse is living there. So when the sick spouse goes into the nursing home, they don't count this as an asset. And the state cannot put a lien on it.
2: Yep.
3: Home run for the house.
2: Big home run.
3: One caveat. It's likely that that house was also owned jointly.
2: Yes.
3: Can you leave it that way and still get on Medicaid for him? Yes.
2: Mm-hmm.
3: Should you? No.
2: How come?
3: So you don't want to leave it jointly owned, because if the spouse that's at home dies out of order.
2: Right.
3: You hate when that happens. They shouldn't do that. Then that half of the house would go to the sick spouse who's in the nursing home, and now the house is 100% exposed because it's only owned by the nursing home applicant.
2: Right.
3: And we can talk about a single person in a minute, but So we would want to change the ownership of the house to put it in her name alone.
2: And would you do that after he's qualified for Medicaid?
3: Doesn't really matter. It's a non-countable asset, so you do got to do it within 90 days of approval no matter what.
2: Got it.
3: So you do got to move it.
2: Mm-hmm.
3: So, folks, that's just a little bit of one asset. That's just half of the treatment
2: of
3: one asset.
2: List.
3: We've got rental properties, vacation homes, life insurance. 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We've got IRA accounts. Folks, assets are treated differently depending on their countability status and whether you're married or single. And there's techniques like annuities and pooled trusts and caretaker child exceptions explained in here to do things that might actually save the asset completely.
2: Mm-hmm.
3: So learn what to do last minute. 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
2: Okay, so that's for a married couple.
3: Married only, yep.
2: How about if a single person owns a home and goes into the nursing home? How do they treat that home?
3: Yeah, very, very differently. So first of all, is it non-countable? Not initially. You have to check a statute and see how this applies. It says if you go into a nursing home, the house is non-countable provided somebody as special is living there, which let's say we don't have any of those, like a spouse or because you're single or a disabled child or any of those things. Then you go all the way down the list and you say, oh, the only way to make this non-countable if nobody's living there that would protect it is check a box, believe it or not, on the application that says, I intend to return home.
2: So what happens? I mean, if you're going into a nursing home, you likely can't go back home again. So does it depend on their health status? Or
3: Nope. Completely subjective.
2: So they have the intention.
3: I intend
2: to. I'm not staying here forever. I'm going
3: not staying here. I'm going home. And so you check that box. Make sure you check that box. If you check that box, then the house becomes non-countable. But that's just the beginning test.
2: Mm.
3: Now there's other rules that apply. Now you got to look to a valuation test, right? So first and foremost, if the house is worth more than, or if you have an equity interest that exceeds, I'm going to check, I think it's like $1,133,000 or something like that today, mm-hmm. call it $1,000,001 for easy numbers. Here in Mass, different for other states. So let's say if the value of the house was $1,000,002, hard stop, you're denied Medicaid. That's how powerful this is. You're going to be denied Medicaid. Now, you have to have an equity interest that exceeds. But again, if you can't go borrow the money, because if you borrow the money to bring down the equity, now you've got a bunch of money. You've got a bunch of money in your bank account. And that's going to make you ineligible because you have more than $2,000.
2: Right.
3: And then you pay off the debt and you're back. It's a circle. So that's a hard stop. So let's assume for the moment that we've checked the box and yes, it's worth less than $1,000,001.
2: Mm-hmm.
3: Ish. Are we eligible? Well, at least we know the house is non-countable. So the house by itself will not prevent you
2: from becoming
3: eligible for Medicaid.
2: Okay.
3: However, unlike with a married couple, this house will be liened.
2: Okay.
3: They will put a lifetime lien on it and, of course, an at-death lien on it.
2: Mm-hmm.
3: So if you sell it during life, they're going to want paid back for whatever services they provided.
2: Yep.
3: Makes sense. My advice likely would be, please don't sell it during life. Because if you convert it to money, might be a lot harder to protect those dollars.
2: Again.
3: Right.
2: Yeah.
3: How am I going to protect those dollars? Is the annuity going to work? Do I have to do a pooled trust? So selling it isn't always the best bet. Renting it is fine. You don't have to. But keeping it, and then you get a step up in basis. And even if there is a lien on it when you die, because they will put a lien on at death, the kids could sell it, no capital gains tax because they got to step up in basis. Mm-hmm. And you know what? If we got to pay a lien, we pay a lien.
2: Yep.
3: Or keep it, right, and pay off the lien.

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2: Good morning, everyone. I'm Mark Rosenthal. Here's what's happening on this Tuesday. Beautiful beach weather, lots of sunshine. It'll be hot and moderately muggy. Temperatures around 88. And then overnight, mainly clear skies. Temperatures by morning in the upper 60s. And for tomorrow, a mixture of sun and clouds. It'll be warm. Temperatures in the 80s. And on Thursday, variable clouds. It could be a couple of showers or thunderstorms around. Cooler, drier weather comes in by late in the week. No major storms in sight. That's my forecast. I'm Mark Rosenthal.
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3: 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And today we're talking about techniques that can help protect your assets from long-term care expenses last minute. Todd, what happens to your home when a spouse enters a nursing home and no planning has been done? And is it different for single individuals?
4: Yeah, so very good question, and the answer is yes, it is different. 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But so what? Getting on the Medicaid at the Medicaid rate is better than paying privately.
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1: 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In the meantime, continued news out of the Middle East signifying not much of all. It has been an interesting kind of shift out of there, where we are getting less and less information, it seems, compared to the very early stages of the war. But we have definitely settled into an uncomfortable status quo.

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0: saw this morning for January were slightly higher than expectations, but I would say within a rounding error of overall expectations for what we would see from the headline numbers. So let's start right there. Headline inflation up 0.5% month over month. I believe expectations were for a 0.4% increase. Year over year, 6.4% year over year. So a decline from last month, but again, slightly hotter than was anticipated, I believe.
1: Yeah, I think we'd been lulled into a sense in markets, not us, just collectively we, the whole country, investors, however you want to think about that.

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0: My second question for you is, do you think that the next president, whoever that may be, but, you know, put in mind the person that you would think that would be the worst at, you know, managing the AI boom and shares in Intel, imagine that they are the next president. Are they going to be as good a steward of these shares as the current president is? So I think that this idea was flawed from the beginning. I think if there are strategic industries that we as a nation feel that we need to support for national security or strategic reasons, I am open to that debate, but I really think that using money that was approved by Congress for the CHIPS Act to invest in companies is the wrong move, because investments can take two decades to play out, and our political system just isn't set up for that.
1: No, I was going to go, I know you went with the ownership state of the government, I was going to go more to just the overall amount of just demand that is, continues to underlie these companies in the AI trade. This offering got upsized from, I believe, initially $15 billion to now $20 billion. There just continues to be a tremendous appetite. And say what you will, Intel has had some revenue growth to show some of the reason behind the returns that they've drive year to date, but ultimately it's been a business that had been floundering for years in the past. Yeah. And just investors are really willing to continue to keep on their rose colored glasses for anything in this space.
0: Here's the other problem. Let's say I am some lab at some university, or forget about a university. I'm some privately held company that is looking to get into the space. And I find that I can make the exact type of chip that Intel's doing with some new innovation at a lower cost. Am I willing to enter right now? Right? Like, hey, I just found out that I can make this chip that is going to completely put Intel out of business, or at least significantly challenge their revenue stream. But the U.S. government owns 10% of that. Do I have any confidence whatsoever that I'm going to be allowed to sell my product into the market and screw up Intel's business? Or are they going to be basically forced and required to buy me out because the U.S. government has a stake? Like, again, I know that I keep going on different
1: subjects.
0: I think
1: that's a little too dire. But there's already competitors in the space with Intel. Intel doesn't have the most cutting-edge chip out there in terms of their infrastructure. AMD is right along the lines with them. So I just don't know. It's a hard slug to just start up as a startup and go into the chip manufacturing.
0: If I'm Goldman, if I'm a private credit firm, I'm not lending that company any money. That's a huge risk. I don't know how the U.S. government is going to react to this company starting up. So, I mean, say
1: I think
0: what
1: the reason you wouldn't get
0: I
1: money is lesser
0: it.
1: Because of the government ownership stake, and more so of just how capital intensive that industry is in general, and how many flush competitors that you'd be up against.
0: Perhaps I'm overstating it, but yeah, I do not like the U.S. government taking equity stakes. We got to take a quick break. When we return, Wall Street Watch coming up next.
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0: some of those fears too. Those are probably two of the biggest things that they're trying to address on this roadshow here.
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some stuff in services, but by and large, what we were seeing was goods inflation beginning to cool off. The headline reports that we saw this morning for January were slightly higher than expectations, but I'd say

0: This is Tucker Silva of the Financial Exchange Show, and I'm joined today by estate planning attorney Todd Lutsky from the law firm of Cushing & Dolan with your Financial Exchange quick tip of the day. And today we're talking about techniques that can help protect your assets from long-term care expenses last minute. Todd, what happens to your home when a spouse enters a nursing home and no planning has been done? And is it different for single individuals?
1: Yeah, so very good question, and the answer is yes, it is different. So let's talk about the spouse first. When you're married, if you have a spouse living in the home, regardless of the value of the home, as long as it's located in Massachusetts, it's non-countable, and it's non-lienable. 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Now, don't leave it that way. Make sure you put it 100% in the name of the healthy spouse after that happens. However, for a single individual, it's a little different. 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It goes up. Then it would be countable if it's worth more than that. If it's worth less than that, and you check a box that you intend to return home, it's non-countable, but it's lienable. But so what? Getting on the Medicaid at the Medicaid rate is better than paying privately.
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6: Hi everyone, Mark Rosenthal. Here's what's happening for this afternoon. It's a hot afternoon with lots of sunshine and blue sky. It'll be moderately muggy, temperatures in the upper 80s. And then overnight, mainly clear skies, temperatures by morning in the upper 60s. And tomorrow, a mixture of sun and clouds. It'll be a warm day, temperatures in the 80s. On Thursday, variable clouds. It could be a shower or a thunderstorm around. That's my forecast. I'm Mark Rosenthal.
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8: 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Todd, what happens to your home when a spouse enters a nursing home and no planning has been done? And is it different for single individuals?
9: Yeah, so very good question, and the answer is yes, it is different. 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But so what? Getting on the Medicaid at the Medicaid rate is better than paying privately.
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0: explanatory why the Strait of Hormuz reopening it is proving quite as difficult as it is. And so, hence, we sit here, 6 months out nearly now from the beginning of tensions in the Middle East, with no real progress that can be discerned on the flow of oil and any sort of change of stance with Iran here. I think the changes that I was alluding to earlier come from not Iran or the United States, but rather the neighboring countries around the Middle East, who early on we were seeing a lot of reporting in those countries about strikes in the area, and many of those countries have now clamped down on that posting of videos and any sort of external media, whether it's Western or not, from being able to be recorded there. There were a few people, I think, in Saudi Arabia last week who were arrested for posting videos of not even confirmed strikes, but smoke in the area. And so on one hand, you have all of these countries who are very much struggling and pushing for some sort of negotiated deal, while simultaneously trying to reaffirm to the world that this, the Middle East is open for business and able to be invested in, traveled through, and has a future as a stable region. And it's becoming increasingly difficult to convince the public that that's the case these days.
1: No, if you look at the most recent shipping data that we've seen on the Strait of Hormuz, there were reports from Reuters that we saw about 6 vessels travel through the strait. Yesterday, the 10-day moving average has been about 11 vessels, a far cry from the 130 to 140 that we saw pre-war. So I think it's going to be harder and harder for those countries to make the argument that it is open for business. And you can bet that there are many countries and companies throughout the world that are probably already taking the steps to invest significantly to find alternative ways around the strait for the future. Does that come online in the next 3 or 6 months? No, but it's certainly over the course of the next few years. I'm sure confidence has been dented almost permanently that these countries and companies need to find other ways to transport goods.
0: Unfortunately, one of those other ways was the Red Sea, which is now being attacked in pretty much the exact same way as the Iranians are doing, through the Strait of, Bab el-Mand something. Apologies, I'm not a geopolitics expert.
1: Got it.
0: But a narrow strait in the Red Sea that is being attacked
1: the
0: by Yemeni Houthis. Nope, it's got a name. Starts with Bob. And so you have the alternatives being attacked in the same way, too. And I think the interesting thing to me, if you are some form of organization in Iran, just thinking through your best interests at this stage, and you're working on limited resources, obviously the drive from the Iranians for the last several decades has been the development of a nuclear weapon. Some might try and debate that, but I don't think it's much in the way of debate. They have constantly sought to go and do that, and for logical reasons. Go look at countries that didn't develop it and what the power struggle there versus those who

0: a much longer time than many other countries out there of economic pain, but I just don't know if the ends justify the means here on their side of things. But ultimately, it comes back to, we are going to be in this period, it seems like, of limited updates or back and forth on these negotiations for
1: which doesn't necessarily mean a bad thing.
0: No.
1: To not be getting perfect information out of there can indicate that there is progress. But it is very much settled now into this uncomfortable status quo. And I think a lot of people are starting to ask themselves, are we in another forever war here? Because for the time being, I don't see enough pressure being exerted in energy markets to push for a negotiated settlement. It does not appear that U.S. and Iranian negotiators have much that they agree on. The you know, MOU that was put in place lasted all of a couple of days. And, you know, the Trump administration, you know, as much as I'm sure they are concerned about oil stockpiles, which reached, I think, the lowest level that we saw since the early 1980s yesterday, it's tough for me to look at the U.S. economy and say that it's come to a grinding halt because of higher energy prices. In fact, quite the opposite. We're seeing all-time highs in the stock market, accelerating domestic activity from the AI build-out. And so, and on the Iranian side, too, yes, is their economy in shambles? Absolutely. Is their military disjointed and broken up and their supreme leader removed? All of those things remain true. But it's now apparent that none of those have been significant enough to, I think, change their outlook on where to bring this conflict next. And so, unfortunately, I return to where I was a few months ago on this, which is I hope to see some sort of negotiated deal that leaves the United States in a powerful position and returns to see the oil flowing through the Strait of Hormuz again. But I have an increasingly difficult time seeing us getting there without a lot more pain inflicted on the Iranian side, the U.S. side, or both. And I don't, you know, I don't know how you get there given the status quo of the last several months. Oil prices are about flat for the day as we open up here, but those remain flat over $80 a barrel. We're seeing nearly $82 a barrel on the West Texas crude price. As we turn around and take a look at gasoline prices, according to AAA, national average for a gallon of gas going for just over $4 a gallon. $4.01 is the national average that we are seeing here. We are going to take a quick break. When we come back, I want to talk a bit about that inflation report that I alluded to. We'll be getting it tomorrow morning. And importantly, what that means for the new head of the Federal Reserve, our Kevin Warsh. That's next on the Financial Exchange.
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0: beginning to cool off. The headline reports that we saw this morning for January were slightly higher than expectations, but I would say within a rounding error of overall expectations for what we would see from the headline numbers. So let's start right there. Headline inflation up 0.5% month over month. I believe expectations were for a 0.4% increase. Year over year, 6.4% year over year. So a decline from last month, but again, slightly hotter than was anticipated, I believe.
1: Yeah, I think we've been lulled into a sense in markets, not us, just collectively we, the whole country, investors, however you want to think about that, had been lulled

0: core prices seeing those uptick a little bit further. And this, in combination with the jobs report that we saw on Friday, has the potential to, Nick Timiraos from the Wall Street Journal talks about it in terms of a testing war, just tough talk and further challenging his credibility on the inflation front. I'd argue that it also has the potential to really give him a lot of leeway, given what we saw in the jobs report on Friday of last week. I'm not sure I interpreted that jobs report the same way that everybody else did, but you know, from a headline perspective, you had net job loss, you had significant revisions to previous month's payrolls, and so should you get an inflation report this month that shows tepid month-over-month inflation, Warsh might be in the position of being able to justify his move of not having moved on interest rates or had much of a tough talk on the inflation front.
1: Well, I mean, it does put him in. It seems like the overall feedback is his public commentary has been really dismissed by a lot of different investors and reporters out there, not thrilled with his approach. But it does seem like there are certainly inflationary pressures sort of percolating in the economy. And to your point, maybe we don't get them in tomorrow's report. But let's play it the other way. I mean, you mentioned that perhaps the inflation report comes in. It's, what are we looking at? I'd seen 0.2% month over month in terms of what the
0: on
1: increase
0: the core
1: could be looking like.
0: Yeah. On core prices, 0.2. Year over year, that still puts you at, you know, 3.4% on the headline, 2.5% on the core number.
1: Right, right.
0: Which, you know, granted, CPI is not the Fed's quote-unquote preferred measure of inflation, but in either case, when you're printing 3.5% year-over-year inflation, that's not anywhere near your target.
1: Right, and he has talked very tough about getting inflation under control, and maybe even if you get a tepid report, though, you still are sitting at 3.5% or 3.4% inflation, and if Warsh is really focused on backing up what he's kind of come into the position stating, you would think that it would be prudent for him to potentially look to force a rate hike in September, but it now seems like there's been a dramatic shift on the probabilities market as to how tough this talk really is and if it will result in any action. I was looking at the numbers that about a month ago, it was about 70-30 in terms of the CME futures that we look at so frequently when it comes to the Federal Reserve as to whether or not they're going to hike. And the 70-30 probability, the 70% encompassed either a 0.25% hike or a 0.5% hike heading into this September meeting. That now sits at more of a 50-50 probability, yeah, for the September meeting. So clearly, and we saw this after the Federal Reserve meeting with the long end of the interest rate curve spiking up, sort of showing some skepticism that Warsh is going to be as tough as he said he was going to be on the inflationary front. And perhaps some of that is because he was rather vague on his explanation for the Fed's lack of action in the past meeting, but it does sort of put him in a tight bind, it seems like, for the September meeting.
0: Yeah, look, I was critical of his presentation at the most recent Fed meeting. I wasn't as critical about his decision-making process. I mean, clearly there were a bunch of Fed members that wanted to hike interest rates, a number of them that chose not to, and that's how these things go. His commentary to me was confusing. I don't think it's fine to want to say very little, but when you give confusing commentary about different situations in your effort to do so, that just muddies the water a little bit and I think hits at your credibility, and nobody wants to see what happened in markets happen right after they speak. I think that's a fair point to make. The second piece on the Fed that we have here is from Bill Dudley, a former Fed member, and I think that was better put in terms of his criticisms for this rocky start at the Fed. And to me, it all comes down to a point we made about Jay Powell's Fed, which was there was all this discussion about, you know, changing some of the benchmarks, changing the goalpost, moving the goalpost in terms of what the ultimate goals of the Fed are. 2% inflation target, for example. Why do we have a 2% inflation target? It was kind of picked out of nowhere, and we've adhered to it through thick and thin, or at least saying that we're adhering to it. why? Why does it matter

0: Why is two better than 2.5 or 2.25? You know, why do these things exist? But the point that we made was, while those are good questions, they're inappropriate to ask while you've got inflation running 3.5%.
1: Right.
0: That was the takeaway, is, yeah, these are good long-term questions that we should be asking and restructuring how we're doing things here. But when you just came off of some of the worst inflation that you've seen in 5 decades, asking them before you've beaten that inflation back is not the appropriate time to be asking. And now we've got a new Fed chair. He's been brought in by the president, has been lauded by the president as the person who's going to do his bidding. Whether Warsh believes that or not, that's the president's view. He's said it several times. I don't think I'm putting words in his mouth here. He wants lower interest rates, and he thinks that Kevin Warsh is going to be the person to navigate that. And he seems to be doing the exact thing that we said Jay Powell shouldn't do at that point in time. Granted, it's a new person in there. He is not responsible for the mistakes that Jay Powell and his Federal Reserve made back in 2021 and 2022 that led in part to the much higher inflation that we saw. So I do think Kevin Warsh has more latitude to go about looking at these things and studying them critically. But I have to tell you, you know, it's tough for me to square this very tough talk on inflation at the same time that he's setting up committees to study whether or not our current way of measuring inflation is quote-unquote the right way to do it.
1: That's what I think is most frustrating in all of this, is his slight skepticism being placed on the current metrics in place, while at the same time adhering to them in a sense by saying that inflation is too high and we need to get it under control. And I just wish that the rhetoric around trying to reframe the way that they track inflation could just be put on the back burner for the moment, because at this critical time in the economy, when I'm meeting with clients, and I don't know how you phrase it, inflation is just one of the biggest subjects that I'll mention in terms of what we are following with the economy and the markets right now. Not to say that we think it's problematic today, but it's something that is of utmost focus at the moment, and I'd rather shelve some of this kind of rejiggering metrics for the time being.
0: And I think some of this comes from, again, not having, just like Powell wasn't, a trained PhD economist that's heading the Fed, right? Like, he's expressed skepticism about the measurements of inflation. He's expressed some skepticism about the, you know, cause of inflation coming from the labor market. And so, you know, while I think it might be appropriate to study, hey, how much should I as Fed chair be speaking to the public and giving foreign guidance? Like, that's an appropriate thing to look at. You're a new chair. You should figure out your policy on that. Studying what causes inflation and whether or not we should be using the current readings to do so seems like you're trying to find an excuse to not be tough on inflation. At least that's my read. We've got to take a quick break. When we return, let's talk a little bit about markets here with Wall Street Watch. That's next.
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6: Hi, guys. We'll see you at practice this weekend.
3: And no matter how learning takes place in your family's life, DESE is there as your partner.

in services, but by and large, what we were seeing was goods inflation beginning to cool off. The headline reports that we saw this morning for January were

0: same place you did, with or without that mortgage, with where property taxes and insurance costs have been going. So that's probably number one. But the one that people kind of start to forget about is the quality of life. And so how close am I to family? How close am I to health care? And am I going to be safe in this house 20 years from now from a health care perspective?
1: It seems like for most people, they're going to have different priorities as far as which of those come first. So it very much is not here's what you do, but more here are the things you need to consider and then get to your own conclusion.
0: Yeah, but I think it's important that people think long term on this, right? You do not want to make this decision twice. And so very often we do see that happen. Hey, I'm moving here because of taxes, and I didn't think about the other qualitative lifestyle pieces about that move.
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3: Markets are mostly quiet with more turmoil in the Strait of Hormuz after the Wall Street Journal reported U.S. forces fired on a Panama-flagged ship that attempted to run the American blockade of Iranian ports earlier today. As for a potential deal, Pakistan's defense minister said the U.S. and Iran are, quote, close to some sort of arrangement. Right now, the Dow is up only 43 points, S&P 500 edging 6 points higher, NASDAQ dipping by 15 points, Russell 2000 is up 0.6%, 10-year Treasury yield down 1 basis point at 4.68%, and oil is flat, trading at $82 a barrel. Intel down modestly after the chipmaker increased the size of its stock offering to $20 billion, higher than the $15 billion it previously announced, and intends to use the net proceeds for general corporate purposes. Meanwhile, Bitcoin miner Riot Platforms is seeing its stock climb 5% after Bloomberg reported that the company secured a $9.1 billion cloud deal with Anthropic. Riot also beat second quarter revenue expectations. Elsewhere, shares in Hims & Hers falling 1% after the telehealth company trimmed the upper end of its full-year EBITDA outlook. Swiss sneaker maker On Holding posted mixed second-quarter results and reduced its full-year revenue guidance, sending the stock plunging by 18%. And after today's closing bell, we'll see earnings from CoreWeave and Super Micro Computer. I'm Tucker Silva, and that is Wall Street Watch.
0: Before we move on, we were talking about the Fed before and inflation and these, you know, difference between 2.5% and 3.5% inflation and, you know, which tool the Fed uses to measure. But I wanted to get back to why this is so critically important, right? I mean, I'm going to put this in the focus of what Paul and I do for work outside of the radio show, which is manage people's investments primarily for their future retirement. And when you talk about, you know, risks, everyone tends to focus on the risk that they very easily understand because they've seen the risk firsthand of their stock portfolio dropping 10, 20, 30, 40, 50% back in 08 as an example. That one's real. They understand that pretty easily. Rarely have people lived through a really high inflationary environment, but I want to bring up, you know, the compounding effect of that inflation on retirement. So, you know, it's not unheard of these days for people to have 30-year retirements. Mm-hmm. Increasingly common. And, you know, if you've got a $100,000 budget in retirement, which is not uncommon here in New England, and you face 2% inflation, by the time that 30 years elapses, you're going to be talking about a budget that's more like $180,000. If it's 3% inflation, you're talking about $243,000. That tiny change in how much inflation you see has a massive impact, obviously, on compounding. And everyone's fully aware of this, but this is, you know,

0: something that I bring up on, you know, all the time. Everyone's so focused on, oh, what if the stock market falls apart? That is a concern, and you should be worried about it if you are close to retirement and you are an aggressive investor. The reality is that most people that are close to retirement aren't set up that way. And so most people that I meet with anyway, the far bigger risk to them than the market falling by 40% is inflation running an extra 0.5% higher than they were prepared for and being incapable of keeping up with their expenses.
1: That absolutely is a huge risk that looms out there. I feel like the reason it doesn't get talked about as much, Mike, is, yeah, there are some tweaks that you can make within your portfolio to try and protect against inflation, but ultimately it's a silent killer. Like, there's not a lot you can do. I mean, yes, you can make tweaks within your portfolio, but to your point, it is extremely detrimental, but there's not a huge way to wiggle your way out of it. Versus a portfolio, yeah. If you have amassed enough assets, there are people in this world who just have such a lump sum savings that they could sit with it in a money market and probably coast along just okay, because maybe their budget isn't $100,000, maybe it's a lesser sum, or they have a pension, you know, yada yada. There's a million different distinctions there. And I feel like that's why there's more focus on the portfolio, because it's more easily controllable versus inflation, unfortunately, is a lot in the hands of sort of the governing bodies, the Federal Reserve, and just the economic forces that are at play in general.
0: It is, but that's the point that I try to make to people. Like, yeah, you can pretty quickly adjust the risk of your portfolio downwards so that you're not as subject to a market crash. Fairly easy to do. What I have a much tougher time convincing people of is, hey, you know, that warm and fuzzy bank account that you have that makes you sleep well at night because it's FDIC insured and you've got $200,000 in it. It's not every person. I recognize that's a ton of money to have in a bank account, but we see it. That's your risk, right? You leave it like that. I know you can sleep at night, but inflation is going to eat you alive. So how do you feel about that? You know, that money that you have losing purchasing power year after year here, you know just as well as I do. You will have a much tougher time separating somebody from that money sitting in the bank account than you will going to them and saying, hey, I think we should be less risky in your stock portfolio.
1: Yeah, no one jumps on board on that. you can quote them any statistic that you want, but no one will ever say that $200,000 in the bank doesn't help them sleep at night.
0: Mortgage rates are all over the place, and that could be good for buyers. I kind of doubt it. They're also not really all over the place. They've been...
1: It's actually pretty tightly range-bound, but...
0: So over the last 12 months, you've gotten as low as 6% and as high as... Let me give you the high according to Mortgage News Daily, 6.85. So we are within one percentage point on the average 30-year fixed rate mortgage that you have seen for the last 12 months. That does not seem to me to be highly volatile. And in fact, when I look at the last, what do you want to do, last 3 years here, so that would bring me to what, June, July of 2023, you've been...
1: It's got to be a real tight
0: Yeah,
1: range.
0: You've been as low as 6% and as high as 7, 8%.
1: Yeah.
0: So, like, within 2 percentage points. I actually don't think that that's all over the place. Here's their argument, the authors of this piece. You're not going to have as much competition in those homes if you're looking to buy, because when mortgage rates are this high, it prices out more and more buyers. It makes it so that they can't afford it, or they just get discouraged because they have no interest in having a 7% mortgage or a 6.8 or a 6.75% mortgage. And so if you stay disciplined and stay in there and you know, go to those open houses, then there's going to be fewer of them that are lines out the door. While that's true...
1: It's been 3 years to your point. You know, at what point do expectations reset? I feel as if they have. If you talk with anybody who's in the housing market, you know, my brother and sister-in-law are, and they had bought their first home, a starter home in, I want to say 22 or 23. So, and they're looking for their next home. The difference in their mortgage rate to the point that they were making, they're like, yeah, we might have to go up 1% or something like that, which they don't love, but ultimately,

0: services, but by and large, what we were seeing was goods inflation beginning to cool off. The headline reports that we saw this morning for January were slightly higher than expectations, but I would say within a rounding error of overall expectations for what we would see from the headline numbers. So let's start right there. Headline inflation up 0.5% month over month. I believe expectations were for a 0.4% increase. Year over year, 6.4% year over year. So a decline from last month, but again, slightly hotter than was anticipated, I believe.
1: Yeah, I think we've been lulled into a sense in markets, not us, just collectively.

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0: So in mixed news here, we do have a continued and always problem with credit card debt in this country. The average debt per cardholder grew 22.7% from 2018 through last year. That's discouraging, but is almost exactly in line with inflation.
1: Mm-hmm.
0: So I don't look at it as, you know, this. It was already bad news in 2018. It got worse over the last 7 years, but that mainly got worse because of inflation, and that's

0: the story. As though home equity values have increased, as home values have increased and therefore equity has increased, the next possible way of borrowing money has opened up some doors for folks through the through second mortgages, home equity lines of credit, reverse mortgages, all sorts of different buckets here. And while those have been on the rise too, the fantastic news here is that, you know, owner's equity in real estate has never been higher than it is right now and is substantially higher than it was pre-COVID levels. Like, when I look at, so the St. Louis Fed has a chart here on owner's equity in real estate, and it's just a dollar threshold. It's roughly doubled, just shy of doubled since pre-COVID.
1: What level do they have it? I had read 17 trillion of equity out there from Intercontinental Exchange is estimated. But bottom line being, yeah, it's trended up way higher.
0: Tremendous level. It's way, this is clearly a different measurement because I had about 18 trillion prior to COVID and now like 30 some odd trillion dollars. So more than doubling. But I don't take this as a good indication, and, you know, the New York Times interviews a Miss Borowski who got an offer from Rocket, Rocket Mortgage Company, to take out a home equity line. She paid off bills, bought new windows, and, you know, still had enough left to take a trip for your granddaughter, to see your granddaughter. And I don't mean to de-emphasize, you know, seeing family, but as a 63-year-old retired school teacher, borrowing money for a vacations is probably not a very sustainable path. So I think there's good financial planning lessons in here, but if you wanted to try and convince me that problems in the housing market were what was going to sink the economy next, I'd tell you you're crazy.
1: No, that's certainly not something that is of top of mind in terms of concern. I do feel like the data is interesting because it does sort of provide some evidence behind what is probably a pretty likely trend. You have a lot of homeowners who are sitting on these 3%, 4%, 30-year fixed mortgages, and you're seeing with the second mortgage origination, the home equity lines of credit being layered on, that growth is reflecting that two things are occurring. One is you have high rates of credit card interest out there. So it seems like by this data that a lot of folks are looking for, one, to lock in and continue to hold their 3 or 4% 30-year fixed mortgage and maybe borrow on top of the equity that they've built up because home prices have gone up 50% over the last 5 or 6
0: yep.
1: years to do that renovation, but not doing that cash out refinance where you do the whole rate over again on your mortgage. So that's one aspect of it. The second is to consolidate some credit card debt that may be out there. You know,
0: sure.
1: That's something that you've bumped into.
0: None of which is
1: too.
0: Necessarily a bad idea.
1: No, it's not a bad idea. Where it becomes problematic and not something that we're worried about today is if the economy deteriorated for a significant period of time. Okay, you have people who are a little bit more levered, but it's not to the points that we're at the 2008 levels.
0: By the way, like, please beware. You know, if you have a mortgage from pre-COVID or, you know, pre-2021, every bank out there is going to desperately try and get you to cash out refi and take that mortgage and convert it into something else. And it may, you know, give you a bunch of cash up front with a relatively small increase in the monthly payment. You do not have to do that to cash out of your home.
1: Mm-hmm.
0: Like, I'm not saying this is a good idea generally, but like, there are options available to you that do not involve you getting rid of your unbelievable 3% mortgage that you will never see again in your life. You can take a second mortgage. You can take a home equity line of credit. There are other ways than having the bank saying, nope, we're canceling that 30-year mortgage that you have fixed at 3.25%, and now you're going to take out an even bigger mortgage, but at 6.5%, because that is what they would love, love, love, love for you to do.
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13: Hi everyone, Mark Rosenthal. Here's what's happening overnight. Mostly clear skies. It'll be warm. Temperatures around 68. Tomorrow, lots of sunshine, another hot day, temperatures in the middle and upper 80s. On Thursday, there'll be a cold front approaching, variable clouds, it'll be warm. There could be a couple of showers and thunderstorms firing up. And then cooler, drier weather comes in here for late in the week. That's my forecast. I'm Mark Rosenthal.
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21: 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And today we're talking about techniques that can help protect your assets from long-term care expenses last minute. Todd, what happens to your home when a spouse enters a nursing home and no planning has been done? And is it different for single individuals?
22: 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But so what? Getting on the Medicaid at the Medicaid rate is better than paying privately.
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0: believe expectations were for a 0.4% increase. Year over year, 6.4% year over year. So a decline from last month, but again, yeah, slightly hotter than was anticipated, I believe.
1: Yeah, I think we'd been lulled into a sense in markets, not us, just collectively we, the whole country, investors, however you want to.

0: producer price index, which is basically what at wholesale the cost for these goods. We talk a lot about the consumer price index, but the producer price index, that has risen about 28% year over year. This is a very much anomaly for the chip sector in general. Famously, it has been a boom and bust cycle that goes with chips, and most notably, unlike many other things that kind of trend along a normal inflationary path, like housing and other goods and services that will go up, you know, 2 to 3% over long-term historical averages, technology has this unique quirk where on the chip front, we've been able to innovate and actually drive costs down dramatically that have not kept pace with inflation. But curious to hear why you disagree with the notion. I guess it's going to come down to whether you think on the chipflation front is here to stay, how long your time frame is on it. Are you viewing that as like here to stay for decades? And is that what you disagree with, or the short term? Because I'm kind of on board with the short term.
1: I guess we got to define, you know,
0: stay.
1: Nobody's going to be able to develop a new fabrication facility and compete with TSMC anytime in the next 12 months. So, yeah, is Apple going to be able to lower iPhone prices in 2028? Probably not.
0: Mm-hmm.
1: But, you know, when I think here to stay, I tend to think of longer than the next 12 to 18 months. And the point that I would make is the same one you just made about semiconductors. They are a boom and bust cycle component. And what you're seeing right now is tremendous inflation in every area of that supply chain. So whether or not somebody will be able to directly compete with NVIDIA and make a better chip than they do anytime in the next 5 years, I think is irrelevant, because thing I'm certain of is that plenty of companies will be able to supply the market with other areas. And what everyone is eyeing right now is the fattest profit margins that technology, hardware, and components have seen in decades. And so everyone and their mother is rushing to throw money into how do I build this stuff and get to market quickly. And what you're going to do is you're going to oversupply the market and you're going to see prices crater. I don't know if that's a 2-year scenario. It might be more like a 5-year scenario. But it's certainly not going to last forever where prices just, even if demand for all this stuff continues in a straight line upwards as it has, prices still come down in my view.
0: I agree with you, because not only that, what we haven't talked about besides the supply side is there's going to be innovation on all sorts of different fronts that will allow for alternative solutions to NVIDIA's chips. There's going to be more specialized chips that are created that specialize specifically.

0: Semiconductors, while they've traditionally been thought of as this rapidly deteriorating, highly specific product built for niche use cases, are now in fact going to be long-lasting assets that are pretty much fungible. Fungible meaning, you know, you can use the same chip for different processes and there is long-term value to that chip. And why he's trying to convince the financial world of this, to me, is fairly obvious, because if you can convince the general public that instead of what, you know, what is being plugged into these data centers being a rapidly depreciating asset that was built on, you know, to spec for this one specific company, if you can instead convince them that, hey, you know, it's just like electricity or a mortgage, then I can package them and sell them, and I can get all sorts of new people interested in investing in them, because, hey, it's instead of a depreciating asset, it might still depreciate, but it's going to depreciate over a longer time period. And, you know, even if, let's say, Tesla buys, you know, 3,000 of these things, well, don't worry about it, because if they need to resell them in the secondary market, there's going to be a secondary market for them to resell them into. Which is all well and good, and you might be able to convince me of that, but I'll tell you, it sounds exactly like taking a bunch of products, dividing them into buckets or, you know, tranches, and then selling the rights to investors who can borrow on them. Tell me if you've heard this theme before. It is the housing bubble of 2008. This happens with all sorts of products, so I'm not saying it is necessarily the wrong approach, but we're, you know, just seemingly months away from having semiconductor-backed securities that you can then leverage to the tilt and sell off to, you know, unbeknownst investors. And here's the problem. This was complicated enough with mortgages.
1: Mm-hmm.
0: Everybody knows how a mortgage works. It's backed by real estate. Can anyone listening to the program right now explain to me the expected depreciation life cycle of an NVIDIA Blackwell chip?
1: Or the alternative use cases for it and how long those use cases are good for?
0: By the way, don't blame yourself. I doubt there's anybody at Goldman that can explain the difference to me.
1: Hopefully some semiconductor analysts out there could.
0: Like, I really have some doubts about all of this. I do suspect that this is happening. This is not the first I've heard of this. I've heard others out there talking about how we need to set up a financial market for semiconductors, how they are fungible, how effectively we need to create a financial market for compute, which will allow the build out of these assets to happen more rapidly. But understand what they mean by that. What they mean by that is they want to create a market for a product that they can sell to you.
1: Right.
0: You are the one that is going to fund that build out if they are able to do this. Because guess what? Goldman's not going to be the one investing in it. They're going to be the one building it and selling it. So, you know, hey, just buyer beware of what is happening here, right? When they talk about the commoditization, or not the commoditization, when they talk about the financialization, when they talk about these things being fungible, when they talk about wanting to create a secondary market for it, all of that means they want to build something that they can sell to you, the investor. Maybe it's a great investment, maybe it's a really poor one, but that is the entire use case that they're talking about, because right now, the only market for this stuff are the people, are the big giant companies that can afford to buy it all. They want to create another market for it.
1: Yeah.
0: Yeah, it doesn't seem like a great deal to me. Let's take a quick break. When we come back, Intel in the news after a big share sale. These are new shares that are being listed on the market. I want to talk about this because they are not the only ones doing it here, but there is a pretty distinct difference when we talk about Intel. That's next here on the Financial Exchange.
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2: Before we get started, I wanted to mention again the event hosted by the Armstrong Advisory Group 9 days from today, August 20th. It's a Thursday out in Framingham. We are going to be talking about the two probably most important subjects for retirees, or at least the two subjects that I get the most questions on: Social Security, Medicare. Your essential questions answered here. We're going to be hosted by Susan Powers and Effie Vasoulis, and I've attended two of these things so far, and just my takeaway, other than the fact that they do have a lot of really detailed information that you will want to know about how these programs work in your specific area for your specific tax situation, all the ins and outs that you would come to expect about, you know, different strategies for how to maximize the benefits, how it works if you're divorced or widowed, like all of these things are pretty complex, and we cover all of that and more. But specifically at the last two, there's been time for questions after the fact, and that's where the really interesting questions have happened is, you know, I've got this specific situation, how does this affect me? And so if you are heading towards retirement, I know you've got questions about these two programs, how they work, how long they're going to last, how the trust fund's set up, all of that and more addressed in this presentation on Thursday, August 20th at the Renaissance Framingham Hotel. 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
2: So speaking of companies that want to build semiconductors and sell to the AI demand, Intel has raised $20 billion in a share sale. It's about a third more than they were targeting when they announced the deal on Monday morning, and not surprising, you know, Google's done this. Pretty much every major AI hyperscaler out there has been trying to raise cash for this build out to profit on it. The only question I have is, as an American taxpayer, did I just get diluted? I think I did.
3: Yes.
2: The U.S. government owns how much?
3: 10%, I believe.
2: 10% of Intel, so now, yeah, like 9.8 or something?
3: Yeah, to be fair, it is up 165% year-to-date. So
2: since we made that investment.
3: Doing okay. Well, year-to-date, yeah. I forget when the terms were struck with the U.S. government investment.
2: Okay. So far still coming out on top.
3: Yeah, diluted.
2: These are not the questions
3: up
2: that you should be, that our government should be asking. Right? Like when Alphabet decided to issue new shares, it was no business of the United States government as to whether or not they went to do so. All that we required is that you disclose it properly to investors. Here, the U.S. government physically owns shares in Intel, and whether you think that's a fantastic idea or the worst idea in the world, the fact of the matter is that suddenly questions like this are the subject of, will it hurt or harm the U.S. taxpayer? And I think that muddies the waters way too much. And two, if you think it's the best idea in the world, my second question for you is, do you think that the next president, whoever that may be, but, you know, put in mind the person that you would think to be the worst at, you know, managing the AI boom and shares in Intel. Imagine that they are the next president. Are they going to be as good a steward of these shares as the current president is? So I think that this idea was flawed from the beginning. I think if there are strategic industries that we as a nation feel that we need to support for national security or strategic reasons, I am open to that debate. But I really think that using money that was approved by Congress for the CHIPS Act to invest in companies is the wrong move, because investments can take two decades to play out, and our political system just isn't set up for that.
3: No, I was going to go, I know you went with the ownership state of the government. I was going to go more to just the overall amount of just demand that is continues to underlie these companies in the AI trade. This offering got upsized from, I believe, initially $15 billion to now $20 billion. There just continues to be a tremendous appetite. And say what you will, Intel has had some revenue growth to show some of the reason behind the returns that they've drive year to date, but ultimately it's been a business that had been floundering for years in the past. Yeah. And just investors are really willing to continue to keep on their rose colored glasses for anything in this space.
2: Here's the other problem. Let's say I am some lab at some university, or forget about a university. I'm some privately held company that is looking to get into the space. And I find that I can make the exact type of chip that Intel's doing with some new innovation at a lower cost. Am I willing to enter right now? Right? Like, hey, I just found out that I can make this chip that is going to completely put Intel out of business, or at least significantly challenge their revenue stream. But the U.S. government owns 10% of that. Do I have any confidence whatsoever that I'm going to be allowed to sell my product into the market and screw up Intel's business? Or are they going to be basically forced and required to buy me out because the U.S. government has a stake? Like, again, I know that I keep going on different subjects.
3: I think that's a little too dire. There's already competitors in the space with Intel. Intel doesn't have the most cutting-edge chip out there in terms of their infrastructure. AMD is right along the lines with them. So I just don't know. It's a hard slug to just start up as a startup and go into the chip manufacturing.
2: If I'm Goldman, if I'm a private credit firm, I'm not lending that company any money. That's a huge risk. I don't know how the U.S. government is going to react to this company starting up. So, I mean,
3: I think the reason you wouldn't get money is lesser because of the government ownership stake and more so of just how capital intensive that industry is in general and how many flush competitors that you'd be up against.
2: Perhaps I'm overstating it, but yeah, I do not like the U.S. government taking equity stakes. We got to take a quick break. When we return, Wall Street Watch coming up next.
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1: 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Cushing & Dolan's new guide, Last Minute Medicaid Eligibility, explains common misconceptions about Medicaid, what assets may or may not be at risk, and why the first answer you receive isn't always

0: I would say within a rounding error of overall expectations for what we would see from the headline numbers. So let's start right there. Headline inflation up 0.5% month over month. I believe expectations were for a 0.4% increase. Year over year, 6.4% year over year. So a decline from last month, but again, slightly hotter than was anticipated, I believe.
1: Yeah, I think we'd been lulled into a sense in markets, not us, just collectively we, the whole country, and

0: 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Well, is that worth it if I'm going to be paying more in property taxes given the composition of my assets and income? 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
3: Markets mostly quiet ahead of tomorrow morning's inflation reading, with more turmoil in the Strait of Hormuz after the Wall Street Journal reported U.S. forces fired on a Panama flag ship that attempted to run the American blockade of Iranian ports earlier this morning. As for potential deal, Pakistan's defense minister said the U.S. and Iran are, quote, close to some sort of arrangement. Right now, the Dow is down only 40 points, about a tenth of a percent. S&P 500 down a tenth of a percent, or 8 points lower. NASDAQ down over a quarter of a percent, or 74 points lower. Russell 2000 is up about a third of a percent. 10-year Treasury yield flat at 4.69%, and oil up about half a percent, trading at $82.50 a barrel. Intel now edging higher after the chipmaker increased the size of its stock offering to $20 billion, higher than the $15 billion it previously announced. Meanwhile, Bitcoin miner Riot Platforms is seeing this stock rise about 4% after Bloomberg reported the company secured a $9.1 billion cloud deal with Anthropic. Elsewhere, shares in Hims & Hers falling 1%. After the telehealth company trimmed the upper end of its full-year EBITDA outlook, Swiss sneaker maker On Holding posted mixed second-quarter results and reduced its full-year revenue guidance, sending the stock plunging by 18%. And after today's closing bell, we'll see earnings from CoreWeave and Super Micro Computer. I'm Tucker Silva. That is Wall Street Watch.
0: There's a writer, David Conte, who studied retirement planning and has been writing about it for quite some time. And he created a fear index, which is not useful to us yet because he only created it in the last couple of years. But he goes out and surveys people. And specifically, he's talking about financial fears about inflation and markets and healthcare and all sorts of different things that impact mainly retirees. What I find interesting about it is he makes a what I believe to be a really valid point, which is people don't make decisions based on all of the modeling that Paul and I like to do as financial advisors. We like to test out and stress test things and model out income versus expenses. And while it would be nice if clients made decisions based on the logical models that we build, they don't. They make decisions based on fear. Or at least that's the argument of David Conte, who wrote this piece and has been talking about it. And that's why he created this fear index is, okay, when it gets high, you can plan on clients reacting or individuals reacting to things in an unpredictable fashion, I guess, is how I would describe it. What do you think are some good strategies, not for, you know, clients of ours, Paul, but for the average person out there to do what they all know that they should do this, but take the emotions out of financial decision making, because everybody knows that emotional decision making tends to be garbage decision making and can have real problems on your financial scenario. So what are some strategies that I know you employ with clients and I've employed with people and myself to make it at least easier to take the fear piece out of the whole decision-making process?
4: Having a plan can provide some sort of solace when you get into difficult times that, hey, this is the way our portfolio is constructed. We have set aside these assets that have lesser risk than the equity markets that we could lean on if markets get bad. Sort of even just presenting it as, at some point,

0: markets will be down and your portfolio will be far lesser than it is today. So how do we talk about that when times are going well and institute this idea of this is what we are going to do when times get bad? Because that way, when it does come up, the conversation isn't new. You've mentioned it before and you've got a plan in place. The second thing that I feel is really helpful is so few people have a good understanding and education as to why they own stocks or why they invest in the market.
1: Or in specific stocks or specific parts of the market.
0: Yeah, and I think providing the framework around the inflation hedge that stocks can act as, the ability to be a shareholder in companies as they continue to strive to grow their earnings year over year, and sort of what that means to be an equity owner and what you're ultimately investing in is helpful context, because that can take some of the emotion out of the cyclical nature of our economy. There's going to be good times and bads, but if you understand why you're doing what you're doing, that can also be helpful to lean on when times get challenging. The education and the planning piece, does that solve everything? No, there's always going to be people who are emotional regardless, but I feel like those two are a good step. And a client, I'll throw in a third, not looking every single day at their portfolio is another one that's very easy to kind of institute yourself. Had someone who started and just was looking at it daily and sending updates to me on how their portfolio is doing, and it's like, we're in this for 10 years. I don't need for you to tell me, first of all, you better believe I'm looking, so you really don't need to update me on a daily basis. But second of all, we're looking at this for 10 years. We're not looking at this every 10 days or every day, the update on how the portfolio is growing.
1: I think the feeling educated piece is an important component to that. And it also sets up a bit of a conflict, because part of the reason you hire a financial planner or investment manager is because you don't feel like you can or want to handle it yourself.
0: Good point.
1: Right? Like that's
0: if
1: I'm perfectly well educated on financial well-being and investments, then I don't need a financial planner. I hire somebody like that because I don't feel like I know all the ins and outs of tax planning, retirement planning, investment decision making. But if I fully outsource it to that person without understanding what it is that I'm doing, then the first time it goes wrong, I'm going to panic. And so it does have to be this happy medium where, yeah, I don't want to be the one in charge of those decisions, but I darn well had better pay attention, understand, and get educated on how it works, or just be the most trusting person in the world, which comes with its own problems, as we've seen from Ponzi scheme after Ponzi scheme, where people, you know, take misplaced trust and abuse it. And so it can put you in a pretty difficult position there, where you need to find a happy medium where, yes, I understand what I am doing, I understand what I'm owning, investing in, but I don't want to understand the intricacies of it to the point where, you know,
0: that you're in the weeds of it. I mean, it's a great point that you make, because so many people give you that refrain of like, hey, this is why I'm hiring you to do it. And totally, I completely understand that. But think about the working relationship that you might have with your electrician, or if you're doing a renovation with a contractor. You don't need to understand every in and out of the plan that they may be instituting to, you know, redo your home. But you should have a good idea. He or she should be able to relay sort of the framework and the approach, and you should understand the generalities behind it. I think the same thing kind of applies when you're hiring them to when you're hiring an advisor.
1: Anthropic, gearing up for a fall IPO, is hitting the road to try and beef up demand for their shares as they look forward to what would be likely a $1 trillion-plus dollar initial public offering. They're traveling out there. They're $965 billion AI juggernaut. It would be the second largest IPO of the year, maybe the second largest in history next to SpaceX. And you'd be not quite a household name as SpaceX, but because everyone's getting this, you know, very rapid class on what artificial intelligence is and how it's working, I think most are starting to realize that, yeah, Anthropic, the creator of Claude and Mythos and these different models, is generally hopping between one or two in terms of the most advanced AI companies that are

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1: Time for a bit of Stack Roulette. What do you have for us, Paulie?
2: Mike, always fascinated by Waymo and its development of autonomous vehicles. These articles I will never not read and probably never not talk about, because I do feel like I'm an optimist, and I'm optimistic that in the future maybe the burden of driving is removed or lessened for all of us out there. I totally understand there are other family members in my camp, like my wife and mother-in-law, who think that I'm crazy for thinking that.
0: Quote me on that.
2: It would never go into an autonomous vehicle. But what we're seeing here is probably a natural progression in the industry, where they've quadrupled the amount of vehicles that they have on the road. Waymo, so Waymo is owned by Google, and they had about 700 vehicles on the road last year. Sorry, they five times the amount of vehicles. Now they're up to 4,000 today. And what they're running into more and more frequently is what we all know about driving, that it's not the same every single day. It's not completely predictable. There are situations like the one outlined out here in this New York Times piece, that on July 4th, there are fireworks that are going on throughout all of the country. There was 100,000 people packed in San Francisco's waterfront area to watch the fireworks that shower over the Golden Gate Bridge. Unfortunately, Waymo did not get the memo, even though they actually had tried to prepare for this. And what ultimately ended up occurring is that several Waymos just stalled out and would not move, and were stuck on the bridge, making for 5-minute drives turn into an hour and a half drives, and emergency vehicles having to show up at the scenes to get rid of these Waymos that had stalled out. There's other stories out there like this, where in a construction zone on the highway, right lane was closed down. Two folks driving in a Waymo saw its vehicle swerve through the cones and drive like a, quote, scared animal to try and swerve around some of these traffic cones that were put out in the case of a construction highway scenario where a lane was closed.
1: Well, you missed a really good part of it, a funny part, where a couple got into a Waymo. Somebody lit a firework in the middle of the road, and the Waymo, not understanding what a firework is, just drove over it as it exploded underneath the car. Apparently survived that explosion. The car did not light on fire, or at least not immediately, but
2: stalled out
1: at the next intersection, and they had to exit the vehicle, which can in itself be a challenge. There's still some kinks to be worked out. There's one thing about this that I have not understood why this is the case, but for those that aren't familiar, all of the Waymos are, I believe they are Jaguar electric vehicles.
2: Right.
1: That's who actually manufactures these things. And you go take a look around at the other companies that are trying to do this, they're all electric vehicles, and I don't really understand why. They don't need to be.
2: There's a reason behind it. I'll try and find it here, but there is a reason with the design that does require for them to. It's something with the battery and the sensors on it that it is typically required to be an electric vehicle. But
1: yeah, I'd be interested to understand why, because to me, there's a lot of people that are interested in EVs but not in self-driving vehicles. There's a lot of people that are interested in self-driving vehicles but not in electric, and other than a few products from General Motors and Ford that are being rolled out, if you want any of these self-driving features, they're pretty much exclusively in electric cars and SUVs, and I just haven't really understood why that is the case. So
2: they do not have to strictly be electric by the laws of physics, but self-driving systems require instant mechanical precision, steady electrical power, and low-maintenance software control that gas-powered engines cannot reliably provide.
1: Interesting.
2: That's why you often see.
1: So somebody smarter than me already thought.
0: I'm also seeing like EVs have more predictability in terms of braking as opposed to gas powered engines.
1: Exactly. Yeah, that's true. That's I guess something of an explanation. The problem is that when they are forced to sit in hours of traffic, they run out of electric charge, but I guess that can happen with a gas engine as well. Speaking of gas, electric, and hybrid vehicles, with gas prices shooting up, guess what is becoming popular again? Not so much the EVs, which is surprising to me. There's not a tremendous surge in demand for those, although

services, but by and large, what we were seeing was goods inflation beginning to cool off. The headline reports that we saw this morning for January.

0: This is Tucker Silva of the Financial Exchange Show, and I'm joined today by estate planning attorney Todd Lutsky from the law firm of Cushing & Dolan with your Financial Exchange quick tip of the day. And today we're talking about techniques that can help protect your assets from long-term care expenses last minute. Todd, what happens to your home when a spouse enters a nursing home and no planning has been done? And is it different for single individuals?
1: Yeah, so very good question, and the answer is yes, it is different. So let's talk about the spouse first. When you're married, if you have a spouse living in the home, regardless of the value of the home, as long as it's located in Massachusetts, it's non-countable, and it's non-lienable. So it's really, truly protected. Now, don't leave it that way. Make sure you put it 100% in the name of the healthy spouse after that happens. However, for a single individual, it's a little different. As long as the value doesn't exceed $1,071,000, there's a number that changes every year. It goes up. Then it would be countable if it's worth more than that. If it's worth less than that, and you check a box that you intend to return home, it's non-countable, but it's lienable. But so what? Getting on the Medicaid at the Medicaid rate is better than paying privately.
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5: Hi, everyone. Mark Rosenthal. Here's what's happening for this afternoon. It's a hot afternoon with lots of sunshine and blue sky. It'll be moderately muggy. Temperatures in the upper 80s. And then overnight, mainly clear skies. Temperatures by morning in the upper 60s. And tomorrow, a mixture of sun and clouds. It'll be a warm day. Temperatures in the 80s. On Thursday, variable clouds. It could be a shower or a thunderstorm around. That's my forecast. I'm Mark Rosenthal.
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3: Get ready for an hour of empowerment, a power hour. 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We always talk about living our lives in chapters, right? Hi, this is Candy O'Terry. Welcome to the story behind her success. In the spotlight, an Edward R. Murrow award-winning TV journalist who decided to make a change from being a TV anchor to director of PR and media relations at Nickerson, a full-service branding, marketing, PR, and communications agency. Pretty brave move, right? Well, newsflash. That's how we learn, that's how we grow, and that's how we achieve. Her name, Shannon Miller, and this is her story. Shannon, welcome to the show.
4: Thank you, Candy. I'm so glad to be here.
3: It's so nice to be here in person with you because after watching you on television, I'm so happy to have you in the same room.
4: Thank you. After listening to you, I'm glad to be in the same room with you.
3: Paint us a picture. What's the company all about?
4: So, I mean, you pretty much said it in the title. We are full service. We do everything from public relations. My title is that our director of media relations and public relations. So I sort of oversee all the PR, but we do branding, we do crisis communications, we do marketing. We really run the full gamut of services, and we have people all over the country, even though we're based here in the Boston area.
3: You are just about to celebrate 1 year at Nickerson. So let's do a day in the life of Shannon. What is your job like? Because I'm guessing that you get to flex all your media muscles.
4: I do. And I think the beauty of this job, and I couldn't have known this going into it, was that I would be able to use so many of the tools that I had garnered over the past 20 years. And they use me for those strengths, which is the dream, right? You have a job where they actually look at what you're good at, and then they use you for those strengths. You know, every day is a little bit different. We work remotely, technically,
3: although
4: we have a lot of clients in the area. So we always visit our clients when we can, and we go to a lot of networking events. But a lot of meetings, a lot of PR strategy. I love when we do crisis because it's very news-like.
3: Female-owned, Lisa Nickerson has been a guest on the show. What is it like to work for her? She's got a big personality. She's so good at so many things.
4: She's a dynamo. And I had never had a female boss before in 20 years of television. I guess it's not a huge surprise, perhaps. She's an inspiration in the sense that she's 110% all the time. She's nonstop. She's go, go, go. She sets a good example. She's direct and firm with feedback, which is good because I'm in a new position. But she thinks big and she lifts you up with her, which is huge.
3: What, in your opinion, are the key attributes of a great leader?
4: You lead by example, for starters. But I think a great leader communicates effectively, doesn't tell people what to do, but shows them and brings them along with them.
3: The art of storytelling is so much a part of your success story. We know this as media pros, but over the last few years, the corporate world has really come on board to understand that effective communication is always about storytelling. How do you work with your clients about storytelling?
4: I think that's what I've brought to this agency, is always being able to hone in on what that story is, what's going to be compelling about it, and how to effectively communicate it.
3: The secret sauce of presenting and public speaking. How do we make ourselves memorable?
4: It's so hard because we have to do it all the time. Everybody, literally all the time now, with Zoom and Google Meets and everything else. And that's another part of my job, actually. Helping a lot of our clients communicate effectively on screen, which, yes, is something that I've done quite a few times. It took me years, I think, to master it. And initially, you're uncomfortable doing it because you can see yourself, you can hear yourself, and it's completely unnatural. And it took me years to get back to being natural, if that makes sense.
3: It totally does.
4: So you finally get in that comfort where you're just talking. And even if you have a script, people hear you talking, not a script.
3: When I started doing

0: 5-year-old, and we didn't have a girls' team in Stanford, so I played with the boys until I was about 10 years old. And for anyone who knows me, that checks. I was definitely a kind of scrappy tomboy young girl. And I played town, and then I played club, and then I played select team, and then ODP, and then high school, and all through college. And I'm a big proponent of kids' sports, not just soccer. For me, it was soccer. It teaches you how to function, how to win, how to lose, how to work with people, how to work with people you like, how to work with people you don't like. And I feel like soccer raised me in some ways because it really taught me so many life skills and made some of my best friends in the world playing.
1: What values did your parents, your family instill in you when you were growing up?
0: Hard work. I didn't come from a ton. My mom was a teacher, public school teacher. She's a special education evaluator now still in the Greenwich school system. And my parents were divorced when I was young. My dad was a businessman. I got scholarships everywhere I went. And my mom was tough in some ways, but it was about you put the work in. You commit to something, you see it through. And you're only as good as your word, right? So that hard work and that dedication.
1: Brothers, sisters?
0: 2 older brothers. And again, for people who know me, that checks out too. Tried out the wrestling moves on me all the time growing up. They toughened me right up.
1: You also attended Phillips Exeter in Andover, a very famous boarding school with students from around the world. What was that experience like for you?
0: It was amazing. I loved it. I know a lot of people think you went away to school when you were barely 13 years old.
1: Wow.
0: I was young for my grade to begin with.
1: That's so brave.
0: I loved it. I'm a structure girl, so I know I get up and I do the same things, and that's how I keep myself going. And it's very regimented, and I loved it. I had to rise to the occasion literally every day. I was very average there. Very average. There were some incredible kids that I went to school with, and to see some of the things that they've done in the past 20 years is amazing too.
1: You went to Wellesley College. Talk about not an easy school to get into. Tell me about your college experience, and did you know at that time in your life what you wanted to do with your life?
0: I did not. I knew it was an amazing school. I went for the education. I got to play 2 sports while I was there, which was a bonus. It's a different type of place in the sense, obviously, it's still an all-women school. So the dynamic is a little bit different, and you kind of have to make your own way if you want to have a social life that works for you. So I had an amazing academic experience. I majored in Spanish and cinema and media studies. I got to go abroad. I met my best friend there, who was my roommate the last 3 years, who lives a mile from me now. And just incredible women who I came upon, and so different. The span of women who I met there, I think they're groups that I never would have touched maybe had I not been at a school like that, and I'm so grateful for that exposure.
1: You attended Emerson College. You got your master's in journalism. So beyond the fact that you had a professor who said you were a dime a dozen, tell us about that experience, because I know you were on WERS, the student-run station, which wins awards all the time. So you got yourself a real-world experience, including somebody who was tough on you. And by the way, if you can't handle that, don't go into TV or radio.
0: Absolutely. It was a good early lesson, for sure. You have to have thick skin, and I developed that pretty quickly. I was able to make a whole reel there and eventually get my first job, and which actually was as a producer, not as a reporter.
1: Well, let's talk about that, because our first jobs in our field are game changers. You went off to Fort Myers to be a writer and a producer behind the camera.
0: Yep.
1: So much to learn, right?
0: Oh, everything. Mm. And I'm the first person to know what I don't know. And I learn from just soaking it all in. So I might not
1: be
0: talk
1: a sponge.
0: A lot. Yes, I am a sponge. I'm being a sponge right now in my new industry because I'm learning so much. But back then I really was.

0: reporter when somebody called out sick one day and they had no other option.
1: Isn't it so true that you also have to be ready for that moment? And when you get your chance and you're on the sidelines and someone says, okay, you're up.
0: Go.
1: It's very similar to playing soccer, isn't it?
0: Absolutely.
1: Putting you in right now.
0: Yep.
1: And you got to be ready.
0: You spend all that time preparing so that when those moments happen, you hit the ground running. You're not stuttering trying to figure out what to do. And I took every opportunity.
1: Let's move on to Tampa as a general assignment editor. This was where you got your shot as an anchor. Tell us that story.
0: Yeah, that was a legacy station. There were people who worked there for decades who were incredible journalists. And I was lucky, honestly, to even walk in that door. It still is. The man who's the news director now at that station started as an intern and is still there. He was the assistant news director when I was there. So again, sponge, sponge, sponge. And then anytime they let me, because I was low mate on the totem pole, I was also the weekend reporter. But we had someone who was spotty on attendance on the evenings, and the producer would ask, hey, do you want to fill in? And of course I wanted to
1: check
0: fill in.
1: Yes or yes.
0: Absolutely.
1: There is no answer.
0: And I was terrible at first, Candy, but they gave me so many reps, and then they let me do the weekend morning show fill in all the time. And then from there, I came back to Boston. I was lucky enough to come home.
1: Tell us how you landed in Boston at Fox 25.
0: So I had actually a wonderful woman, Maria Stefanos. Perhaps you've heard of her.
1: We love Maria.
0: I owe her, in part, my job in Boston because she was the evening anchor at what was Fox 25 at the time. She's also an Emerson alum, and I was hooked up with her that way, and she had been looking at my tape. Nope, not good enough. Send it back. Redo it. Send it back.
1: But she was willing to look at your tape for you and give you critiques.
0: Over and over again until she finally thought it was good enough, and I'm going to pass it on. Pass it on. I know. This is why I say, like, I always turn around and help because I didn't get where I got on my own at all. But she got me up for an interview, and I remember standing in the big studio there, and it's like a big open newsroom, and I thought that they were going to have me sit behind an anchor desk, and instead they put me at this full body shot, and I'm in a skirt and a blazer, and I'm already mic'd up at that point, and I guess I'm not realizing it. And I say to myself, I'm suddenly very aware of the fact that I didn't shave my legs this morning. And everybody heard me. I didn't know this still. So I'm like, dee, dee, dee, dee, dee. Go through the whole audition. The assistant news director later tells me, like, that's when we knew we wanted you. Because you were real and relatable and everybody cracked up. I'm like, I'm glad my hairy legs could crack you guys up.
1: Serendipitous,
0: yes.
1: Right? But, you know, I want to talk for a minute about women helping women. Because the same thing happened for me. I had so many female role models in radio who took me under their wing. I had never interviewed anybody. I had never done any of the, I'm a singer, that's how I got into radio. And they taught me everything that I know. And it sounds like you've had the kindness of other women to lift you up.
0: A lot, truly from the beginning. At the first station that I was at in Fort Myers, I had colleagues who were my equals, who knew things that I didn't, who were always willing to share. And then I had people like Maria Stefanos. She didn't have to do that. But every step along the way, I had at least someone who, usually more than one person, who was willing to look at my work, help me out, constructive criticism, or let me go with them somewhere and teach me how to do something. And that's how I came along. I didn't do it by myself.
1: Let's talk about some huge stories that you've covered as an anchor along the way, because, you know, something big happens in the world and suddenly you're in front of a camera and you're telling people big things.
0: I can think of a few off the top of my head. The night Osama bin Laden was killed in that raid, it was a Sunday night, and I was the weekend anchor at Fox 25. And I was literally on the air when they were telling me in my ear that the president was going to come on, and whether it was tape, live to tape or live. I can't remember at the time, but talk about a major moment in history. And here I am, 28, 29 years old, in the Boston market, the first person at my station to say something like that. And I just remember the gravity of it. And almost the weight of it, the responsibility that I felt, not that everybody was watching on a Sunday night, but that type of news that everybody knew about, and it was something that affected everybody, especially after 9/11, it was really moving to be able to talk about that with people and be at work on the night that that happened.
1: I remember being on the air throughout the entire Boston Marathon bombing, and I learned that I needed to just pause for a minute and take a breath. And of course, on the radio, you're just hearing the sound of my voice. You're not seeing me.
0: Right.
1: And I guess that's where I'm going to go with you. You're being seen and heard. You're 28 years old. How do you center yourself? How do you get ready to do something like that, Shannon?
0: One of the things that's so

0: always served me well, and maybe this is just genetically, I'm missing the freak out gene. It's hard to rattle me. And I think I knew early on that it's okay to take a beat, especially when it's live breaking news. No one's going to expect you to speak perfectly and eloquently, especially when something as serious as that is happening.
1: In real time.
0: In real time. So nobody expects a perfect sentence and delivery when we're all sort of digesting it at the same time. But I used to

0: think it's gotten better. I still think inherently people judge, and for whatever reason, especially with the advent of social media, people feel like they can say whatever they want to you from the comfort of their mother's basement. So it's one of those things where, yes, you have to develop a thick skin. I think I did that as a child. So I think I didn't necessarily have a personality where I was hugely affected by it, but I'd be lying if I said it didn't affect me. I grew up with a really healthy body image, especially playing sports, so that part of it didn't affect me so much. But the way I sort of looked at it was, you're never going to please everybody, right? So don't try.
1: These days, stations and anchors seem to be on one side or the other of the political agenda. When you were studying journalism, what did you learn about how to cover news without prejudice?
0: It's difficult because I think it's really hard to put everything that you think aside and find a way to say something without any kind of influence. It's almost impossible sometimes. I think I did a pretty good job of doing that, but I think you have to be able to look at things from another perspective. And, you know, whether it's empathy, understanding, whatever, you have to be able to look at, there's more than two sides to every story, right? You have to be able to look at something from every side. It is a big responsibility. And I think we mostly did it very well.
1: You've mentioned your kids a couple times. You now have three children. Tell me, Shannon, how did motherhood change you as a person?
0: I mean, it's not about me anymore in so many ways. I'm actually only now starting to get back to doing things for myself. My oldest is 11.
1: Oh.
0: 11, 9, and 6.
1: Oh
0: Boy,
1: my.
0: girl,
1: You had,
0: boy.
1: oh boy, oh boy. You were in the
0: Wonderful.
1: trenches for a while,
0: Let me
1: weren't
0: tell
1: you?
0: you, yes. And working on a morning show, it was like, what else are you going to do to yourself? Your priorities change. And it was ultimately a big part of why I switched what I was doing
1: Yeah.
0: because they were getting off the bus. And when they were suddenly all school age, and I was going into work. And then I was driving home after doing the 6 p.m. to put them to bed, and then driving back to work at 9 p.m. to do the 11, and then coming home at midnight, and then getting up at 6. And I was like, what am I
1: You don't
0: doing?
1: know whether you're coming or
0: I
1: going, you
0: didn't
1: know?
0: for 7 solid years, and I said to
1: Yeah.
0: myself, you know, a number of things went into it, but that was a big part of it. It was like, I can be a more present mother, an even more present mother. I've always been a present mother by being home when they need me at home.
1: You are a two-time Boston Marathon runner. What is it like to run the marathon?
0: Oh,
1: Please
0: it was
1: tell us all about
0: amazing.
1: it.
0: So it was kind of a trip because the first time around, I trained and trained and trained, and then the pandemic hit and they made it virtual. So I ran a virtual marathon for the first
1: How do you
0: time.
1: do that?
0: Literally, my friend, who was a colleague of mine from NBC, we trained, and then his wife, bless her heart, we started at the beginning, no one else there. And she drove ahead of us in her Mini Cooper with like color-coded cups for each of us the entire 26.2 miles until we got to the finish. And the two of us ran the Boston Virtual Marathon together. He's still a really good friend of mine. But then I said to myself, okay, I need to do this for real. I can't believe I just did that and this is what happened.
1: Right.
0: So the first time around, I did it for the David Ortiz Children's Fund and raised a little over $10,000 for them.
1: Huge.
0: Such a trip. And I, for me, it was even layered because Wellesley College is the halfway point. So for all the years that I stood there as a drunk college girl waving and yelling at people, I was now sober, running by to finish
1: It
0: an
1: came
0: amazing
1: full
0: thing.
1: circle,
0: Totally
1: right?
0: full circle. So it was an incredible experience. I enjoyed and I soaked it in when I did it the second time around with humans. And I did it a lot slower that time because I literally would stop and like I was live tweeting and taking videos, and it was amazing. I loved it. I might do it again. I'm thinking about it.
1: You know, we've talked an awful lot about your mindset and your energy level, and I'm wondering, where does your work ethic come from?
0: I mean, I do think my mother instilled hard work in me, but I also think a lot of it is just in my gut.
1: It's how you're wired.
0: It's how I'm wired. I have a hard time sitting down and just not doing anything when I know that there's stuff I can be doing. And I don't mean that in a bad way. I thrive on making things happen and getting somewhere with something.
1: Next three questions we ask everybody who sits where you are. So
0: Okay.
1: now you're in the hot seat. When an obstacle is in your path, how do you get around it?
0: Crowdsourcing. Find great people who can help you get past it and work smart, not hard.
1: What is the best piece of advice you've ever received? And can you pass that along to our listeners today?
0: If you don't like it, change it. If you can't change it, change your attitude. You can't control what other people are going to do, but you can control how you are going to react to it. And it basically, for me, that boils down to there's always a way.
1: I believe that we live our lives in chapters, Shannon. So right now, in this really exciting chapter of your life, what does success mean to you? How do you define success?
0: Right now in this chapter, it's growth because I'm in a new thing and I have a lot to learn And I've already done pretty well at it, but I know I have a lot more to learn. So for me, it's growth right now.
1: I want to say thank you so much for coming in and sitting down and sharing the story of your incredible career.
0: Thank you so much for having me. This was fun.
1: And that's the story behind her success for this week. My thanks to Shanna Miller, Director of PR and Media Relations at Nickerson. Find out more about this full-service branding, marketing, PR, and communications agency. Just go to NickersonCOS.com. Follow Shannon on Twitter at Shannon K. Miller. And thank you so much for listening. I'm always on the lookout for the next person to profile. So if you know someone I should feature on the show, will you please reach out and nominate her today? Just go to my website, CandyOterry.com. That's Candy with a Y. OTERRY.com. I'll have a new inspiring story for you next week. And remember, when we lift each other up, we all rise. What's your story? I can't wait to hear it.

0: This is Tucker Silva of the Financial Exchange Show, and I'm joined today by estate planning attorney Todd Lutsky from the law firm of Cushing & Dolan with your Financial Exchange quick tip of the day. And today we're talking about techniques that can help protect your assets from long-term care expenses last minute. Todd, what happens to your home when a spouse enters a nursing home and no planning has been done? And is it different for single individuals?
1: Yeah, so very good question, and the answer is yes, it is different. So let's talk about the spouse first. When you're married, if you have a spouse living in the home, regardless of the value of the home, as long as it's located in Massachusetts, it's non-countable, and it's non-lienable. So it's really, truly protected. Now, don't leave it that way. Make sure you put it 100% in the name of the healthy spouse after that happens. However, for a single individual, it's a little different. As long as the value doesn't exceed $1,071,000, there's a number that changes every year. It goes up. Then it would be countable if it's worth more than that. If it's worth less than that, and you check a box that you intend to return home, it's non-countable, but it's lienable. But so what? Getting on the Medicaid at the Medicaid rate is better than paying privately.
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4: Hi, it's Chuck and Mike from the Armstrong Advisory Group, and our guide this month is titled Navigating Retirement Housing Choices. Mike, as you get towards retirement, what are some of the considerations for whether you should stay in the property that you've been in for a while or consider moving to a new one?
5: To me, for most people, they come down to two factors. One would be financial, and two would be quality of life. Mm. And so, you know, first things first, right? I mean, you're heading to retirement. Did you do enough saving to be able to afford to live in the same place you did, with or without that mortgage, with where property taxes and insurance costs have been going? So that's probably number one. But the one that people kind of start to forget about is the quality of life. And so how close am I to family? How close am I to health care? And am I going to be safe in this house 20 years from now from a health care perspective?
4: It seems like for most people, they're going to have different priorities as far as which of those come first. So it very much is not here's what you do, but more here are the things you need to consider and then get to your own conclusion.
5: Yeah, but I think it's important that things

0: the headline reports that we saw this morning for January were slightly higher than expectations, but I would say within a rounding error of overall expectations for what we would see from the headline numbers. So let's start right there. Headline inflation up 0.5% month over month. I believe expectations were for a 0.4% increase. Year over year, 6.4% year over year. So a decline from last month, but again, slightly hotter than was anticipated, I believe.
1: Yeah, I think we'd been lulled into a sense in markets, not us, just collectively we,

0: equity? Give us a definition.
1: Equality is giving everyone the same thing. And educational equity acknowledges the fact that there are historical circumstances that have allowed populations of people not to have the same opportunities to advance and have access. And educational equity is really this idea that we are providing the additional supports needed to really balance that playing field, right? To give young people who need a little more because of the historical lack of access to do better. And I see the value in that.
0: You know, when we talk about experience within the Boston public school system, you're somebody who grew up in it.
1: I did.
0: Was there someone who took you by the hand along the way and helped you?
1: First of all, having a very engaged parent. Thankfully, I had a father who made a middle income salary, so my mom could be a full-time homemaker. And so that allowed her to be an advocate for us. And because she was such an advocate, our teachers really took deep interest in us. And I had a third grade teacher who was really good with me. We were going to school outside of our attendance zone. So I went outside of the area I should have been going to because my mom advocated for me. And I was really nervous about being one of few kids of color, not knowing how I should show up. And I had a third grade teacher who really kind of took me under her wing and said, "You belong here as much as anyone else." I've carried that with me throughout my life.
0: And you still do to this
1: still
0: day.
1: Still do, yes.
0: Back in 1988, there were only 50 members in Boston of City Year. Today, let's flash forward. We've got 3,000 members serving 29 U.S. cities, yes. 21 states, 350 schools. That's a real success story.
1: It's grown.
0: What is it about this program that resonates with not just the members, but the communities?
1: We're not coming to replace anyone. We're coming to provide what schools often can't provide themselves. And I think that for our education partners makes a huge difference to be able to have the additional support. And for our families and young people to have City Year core members, if you come to one of our schools, they're outside in the morning, they're cheering them on, they're like, "Yeah, it's you, you're here, hallelujah." Like, they're just celebrating our young people.
0: It's an energy.
1: It's energetic, right? And it makes young people want to come to school. And then because our young people serving in schools are near peers, they're close in age range, they create a sense of safety, right? And that a young person has someone else who they can connect to who's not their teacher. And so I think that creates this sort of culture and welcome of belonging, sense of belonging within a school that both our education partners, our families, and our young people appreciate. City Year started as a community-based service sort of organization. You would see the red jackets in the community. I remember riding the bus and seeing people painting murals, running health centers, all of these things. And while we're mostly in a classroom, we still do a lot in the community. So you'll often see us with a team of volunteers painting a local basketball grounds or something, you know, something that will still contribute to the local community. So it's not just a school. And I think our giving, our investment is why people love City Year. So our young people, we call them near-peer mentors. They role model for the young people what they want these young people to have. But they're also their champions, their cheerleaders, right? They're setting goals with the young people. They're celebrating them when they get there. They're calling their parents, sharing the good news. Your child made this benchmark, right? And that's what every young person needs. They need someone who connects with them and who cheers them on.
0: You know, about, five years ago or so, I had a woman on our program, Joan Wallace Benjamin, who I am just such a huge fan of. And you've probably heard her name. She's the former CEO of the Home for Little Wanderers.
1: Yes.
0: And she taught me that every child needs someone who's going to run the marathon with them, not just the 50-yard dash.
1: Yes.
0: And I'm guessing that these members of City Year become part of that marathon.
1: They do. Our young people serve for a year. They can serve for multiple years. The great thing about City Year is because we have built such a presence in our partner schools, anyone who comes in with a red jacket is automatically seen as presenting a certain way. So we tell our young people who come to serve with us, you don't have to earn respect. You've already got it going in the door. What we need you to do is preserve it for the next group of young people coming in. When I go into school with my red jacket, the young people are like, "Oh, are you a new City Year? Whose classroom are you going to? What are you going to teach us?" And I'm like, "Oh, no, I'm the ED.
0: I'm the person who's in charge of this whole
1: charge
0: shebang.
1: Of all this, right?" But the jacket symbolizes something because of the deep investment we make over time.
0: Talk about the core values.
1: The biggest core value of City of Greater Boston is our belief in the power of young people, how they can shape our world. And secondly, the belief in educational equity. As we think about the need for diverse teams and how diversity is critical to the success of businesses, our ability to invest in educational equity and increase that diversity is a second core value that we have. And those are two places where we really

0: lot of our time and our resources.
1: Let's say that there's someone who's listening to our program today who says, this city year thing sounds like a great idea for my student. How does somebody get involved?
0: Oh, they should apply. So if you have a young person ages 18 to 25, our application is open. We actually have a rolling process, so folks can head right over to our website, thecityyear.org. Folks can also email us directly if they have questions and want to learn more. I am mroberts3@cityyear.org. I welcome people to contact me and to have conversation about what's so great about City Year Greater Boston.
1: Well, guess what? Your email just blew up, right? Brave person. Okay, you spent 15 years within the Boston Public Schools in executive positions, serving 7 superintendents, and that's longevity. Give us a glimpse into barriers to education that you observed during that time and what you've taken from that experience into City Year.
0: In public education, one, the concentration of need. In a city like Boston and other similar urban districts, you have a high concentration of need from everything from poverty to language barriers, all in one space. And then when you think about the funding structure of our system, in a city like Boston, we've been really lucky to have mayors who have invested deeply in education. But that level of need is very challenging to shift. And then you have so many moving parts. It's a big, unwieldy system when you think about the bureaucracies, right, and what it takes to make change. That starting with policy. And in order to move policy, you have to move public will and the politics, right? And so those are two barriers that often a superintendent will be challenged with. But I will also say I have seen superintendents navigate very well in the face of politics and in the face of policy and public will.
1: When you deal with a system and policy and politics, and you are there because you are passionate about education, Monica, how do you stay inspired?
0: I have always, from my youngest years, very early on, thought of myself as an internal change agent. And I think it's very difficult to work inside of a system, particularly a government or what might be seen as a bureaucratic system, if you cannot visualize yourself as an internal change agent. There is certainly the need for change and push externally. That is why we have folks who are on the outside pushing in. But you need advocates and allies on the inside who are also pushing in the same direction. And so that's part of how I've stayed inspired. I also very much made it my business to be connected to young people, to educators, to the community. They keep you inspired. When you see what our young people are capable of, the visions that they have for themselves, that their families have for them, you cannot help but want to move on their behalf.
1: You also spent quite a lot of time at Peace First, a national nonprofit which you helped to grow and prosper in Boston, New York City, and also Los Angeles. Tell us about that experience, and I'm also guessing you took some of what you learned there and brought it to City Year.
0: That was my first experience as an executive director. I was their first hire. It was the first time they had an executive director structure. And so I was hired to really grow the Boston footprint and get into more schools, which I did. And at the same time, they needed to hire an executive director in LA and New York. And they asked me to go and to get those cities started with getting school contracts in place and shoring up partnerships. And so I did. Understanding how national organizations work was really powerful and something that I bring to City Year because while I'm running my own national site, I am part of a national organization, right? And so it helped me to maneuver. Also, that experience for me was really important because until then I had primarily done things in a policy, fundraising, programmatic space. This is the first time I did things like operations, right? Being the owner of finances, being the face of an organization. And so it taught me things that I didn't know that I could do. I actually had to do it. And so coming to City Year, as I had to think about the transition, I have often enjoyed being a behind-the-scenes leader, but it made it less daunting to come into a place like City Year that is well-known and to step up and be the face and to, for all intents and purposes, owning everything about it from the finances to the people, the operations, all the pieces. It's like running your own business, which I find to be quite fabulous.
1: Well, you mentioned the word leader. So my follow-up is, what is your leadership philosophy? How do you lead?
0: Oh, good question. There are a few things that I share with my team coming in. One, I believe in integrity. That is really important to me. I tell folks I don't have any connections that are going to

0: overall expectations for what we would see from the headline numbers. So let's start right there. Headline inflation up 0.5% month over month. I believe expectations were for a 0.4% increase. Year over year, 6.4% year over year. So a decline from last month, but again, slightly hotter than was anticipated, I believe.
1: Yeah, I think we'd been lulled into a sense in markets, not us, just collectively we, the whole country, investors, however you want to think about that, had been lulled into a

0: that I've learned. His name is Alex, and he's phenomenal.
1: Shout out to Alex,
0: phenomenal AmeriCorps member. What I loved also is that the students saw value in Alex's time with them. One student said, "I came to school every day because Alex was there." Those are the stories that gives me the goosebumps. When he talked about it, it almost made me cry. Not a big crier.
1: It's also the message of, I can do this because I saw him do this.
0: Yes, right? From a young person.
1: Let's go back for you. Can you talk a little bit about what it was like for you growing up in the Boston school system, and what was life like in your house?
0: I grew up in a very strict home. So I grew up in Dorchester. I am one of six. My father was bivocational. He was a pastor and a truck driver. And so he worked. My mom could stay home and take care of us. And because of that, we were readers very early. Like, I went to the library every weekend. I had to read 2 books a week. And, you know, we had all these things.
1: Lots of rules and restrictions
0: that set us up for success. I think also, because my parents were very religious, there were certain things that we couldn't do, right? I couldn't wear makeup or pants, watch movies, all the things that typical kids in our neighborhood did. But I think what that taught me was that I had to be okay being different. I had to be okay being sometimes the only one. We went to school outside of our community because the schools weren't great. So we got on a bus and I actually went to school in Hyde Park at the Conley. Had a great experience. My siblings followed because they had a sibling preference rule at the time. And from there, I was able to go into advanced work class, which is really a gifted and talented program, and then on to the exam schools. And one thing I do know is that access to that pathway that was really created in part because of my mother's advocacy, right, gave me educational opportunity, educational access. When you look at the population of the exam schools, the college going rates, very, very high. And as someone who has friends who took other tracks, what I also could see is that it was almost like a tale of two cities within the same school system. And probably part of why I love Boston Public Schools, because I am a product of that system, and I also know that others produce much more if given access.
1: Who was your role model when you were growing up?
0: I will say my dad. He is very given to service, probably why I'm in service. As a pastor, as a truck driver, he would get up at night, go and do overnights and come back home. He would still go to the church and do service there, and he would do so much in our community. And the company he worked for, I will not name because I don't want to ever get him in trouble, but they would throw away food if the store wouldn't take it. And he would drive all the way back to our neighborhood, give out all the food that was going to be tossed, and then drive back to work, making his work day 3 to 4 hours longer. But he knew that there was such great need. I think about in the winter times when the plow trucks hadn't come, he would put a plow on his truck and plow all the neighbors out so they can get to work on time, because he knew that that was important and he didn't work until the evening. And so I just watched him have this great sense of service to others that resonated for me, and I've seen him just recoup from that over and over again.
1: There were expectations, I'm guessing, that you were going to accomplish great things.
0: Yes. He definitely wanted all of his kids, you must graduate from high school, you must at least explore college, and if you don't explore college, then you need to think about a trade. He grew up in Mississippi and moved during a time when Emmett Till was killed, right, because there was so much challenge and violence there at the time. And he worked really hard. He had been out of school for 6 years, so when I think about his life, he was a sharecropper. He was sharecropping with his parents. He's born in 1940. So, yeah.
1: Wow.
0: So I'm like one generation removed from that. And when he moved north to Pennsylvania, he had been out of school since the age of 12 for 4 years. And he went back into school. He had teachers who supported him, and he graduated. He graduated on time and proficient because of his hard work, but also the hard work of teachers. So for him, educational opportunity was a point of access that we could not afford to miss.
1: You talked earlier about faith and how important that was in your home. Obviously,
0: yes.
1: You're the daughter of a pastor.
0: Yeah.
1: How has that played a role in your life as an adult?
0: It's been a very important component for me. I think my value of integrity comes from my faith, and also my willingness to be a truth speaker in spaces where sometimes it might feel risky to be a truth speaker. My willingness to take risks that I might not otherwise has to do with my belief that I ultimately am going to be okay.
1: Mm.
0: And that just my sense of faith that I carry with me everywhere I go.
1: Going off to college, You went to Brandeis University, undergraduate.
0: Yes.
1: Smarty pants. I mean, that's a hard school to get into. Talk to us a little bit about what that was like. You didn't have to go that far from home.
0: I didn't.
1: But it must have felt like another planet.
0: It did. It was my first time, even though I went to exam schools and most of my education took

0: place with a less diverse set of young people. Boston Public Schools is still diverse, even in its least diverse school. So this is my first time really feeling like the minority of a population. It was my first time meeting people who had never met people of color before, too. And so that was an interesting sort of space. And I went in doing pre-med, because I just was like, I'm going to be a doctor. This is what I need to do to make money. And I struggled so hard. I found out that my high school education didn't prepare me as much as some of my peers. And I also had the question, why am I doing pre-med? Do I love it? Is this just what I want to do because I want to make money, right? In my first year, I struggled. I was almost kicked out. My first semester, I had like a 1.86 GPA. I didn't even tell my parents. I worked really hard to pull my grades back up so I could remain. But it was struggling. I struggled my first semester until I kind of got my grounding. It's like, who are you? What do you want? Get yourself in gear, because you are not telling your father that you're getting kicked out of Brandeis.
1: You went on to Boston College and have dual master's degrees.
0: I do.
1: Tell me about your Boston College experience.
0: It was wonderful. I did my first master's with the focus on political science, with the focus on American policy and international relations, and loved it. I met some very good people there. I actually appreciated during my time that I was the only black student. And I was the only one I found out at the end who had never taken an incomplete or anything like that. And so they actually gave me a scholarship at the end because I hadn't. I was like, oh, that was really nice. It would have been nice if I knew I could take some incompletes, though. You know, I might have done that. And then in my MBA program, I met a number of my lifelong friends as well. Yeah. What I love about an MBA, and I actually think that everyone who goes into education, nonprofit service, should have some sort of business training, is that it prepared me to be a strategic thinker. It prepared me to understand how you manage the full scope of an organization. Your mission is what you hope to accomplish and what you do, but you have to have a strategy to get there. You have to be able to manage the business components to get there. And as much as we have senior leaders around us who help us do that, you can't always just rely on your senior leaders. Sometimes you get a couple of bad apples. You need to know enough to know that they're a bad apple. And so my MBA really prepared me for city year, but it also helped me a lot in my effectiveness at Boston Public Schools as well.
1: I have to ask, since you were the first person to get a degree, how did your parents feel about that?
0: Oh.
1: What a great day that must have been.
0: Yeah.
1: Advanced degrees, too.
0: They were super proud, and my siblings followed in my footsteps. I think all but two have graduate degrees, and so it just made them very, very proud. That's what they wanted for us. So,
1: speaking of proud moments, I have learned that you are a new adoptive mom.
0: I am.
1: Look at your face light up. Can we please talk about that?
0: Yes. Yeah, so I have custody of my nephew, my brother's son. He is 12. His name is Princeton.
1: Oh, boy. Good luck with that.
0: I know.
1: 12 years old. That's a tough age,
0: yes.
1: Right?
0: So he came and started living with me when he was 7, just before the pandemic hit. And through the pandemic, you know, the courts were shut down. And so we were just plowing along. And August of 2022, we made it permanent. So I was able to adopt him. And it's taught me so much about myself. It's helped me to think about how I prioritize, right? What's priority in my life? For a long time, work was my priority. And I have a much better value for the balance of family and friendship and what that means. Still work hard, but I'm probably more balanced than I've ever been because I need to invest in him. I think also he is probably my why when I think about work. When he came to me, he was struggling. He was very much behind, and I feel very grateful that I've had the resources to invest in him in ways that many families are not able to, and he's doing really well. It's a lot of fun, and it's probably the most challenging thing I've ever done.
1: There's a funny thing about love. Just because this child didn't come out of your body doesn't mean he's not yours.
0: Yeah.
1: How has that made you feel?
0: Children's love is unconditional. As a single person, I hadn't experienced that before, but also made me a better human in terms of how I engage now and how I give love to others.
1: Next three questions we ask everybody who sits where you are.
0: Yes,
1: so here we go. When an obstacle is in your path, how do you get around it?
0: I am sizing it up, strategizing, and figuring out how to climb over or go around it, if not knock it down and go through it.
1: What's the best piece of advice you've ever received, and can you pass that along to our listeners today?
0: Oh, I will give two. One, I have a mentor who told me, don't worry about filling someone else's shoes, you bring your own. And then second, my dad would always tell me, I'd rather you disappoint people than live a disappointing life. And so to live life on my own terms.
1: Final question. And thank you so much, Monica, for being here today. I believe that we live our lives in chapters. This is a very exciting one that you're in right now. How do you

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6: Hi, everyone. Mark Rosenthal. Here's what's happening overnight. Mostly clear skies. It'll be warm. Temperatures around 68. Tomorrow, lots of sunshine. Another hot day. Temperatures in the middle and upper 80s. On Thursday, there'll be a cold front approaching, variable clouds, it'll be warm, there could be a couple of showers and thunderstorms firing up, and then cooler, drier weather comes in here for late in the week. That's my forecast. I'm Mark Rosenthal.
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2: 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And today we're talking about techniques that can help protect your assets from long-term care expenses last minute. Todd, what happens to your home when a spouse enters a nursing home and no planning has been done? And is it different for single individuals?
3: Yeah, so very good question, and the answer is yes, it is different. 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But so what? Getting on the Medicaid at the Medicaid rate is better than paying privately.
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4: 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In the meantime, continued news out of the Middle East signifying not much of all. It has been an interesting kind of shift out of there, where we are getting less and less information, it seems, compared to the very, very early stages of the war. But we have definitely settled into an uncomfortable status quo when it comes to the Strait of Hormuz. It's Mike, Paul, and Tucker with you here, and I was alluding to our starting story of the day, this piece from Bloomberg about why restoring normal traffic to the Strait is proving just as difficult as it is. And I think to those who were experts in the region ahead of time, it's not proving, you know, so surprisingly difficult. I think, you know, when I listened to experts very early on, it was, yeah, this entire region is defined by, you know, very mountainous rural areas where you can hide all sorts of weaponry. With the new advent of how drones are used, it is pretty self-explanatory why the Strait of Hormuz reopening it is proving quite as difficult as it is. And so hence we sit here one, two, three, four, five, what is it, six months out nearly now from the beginning of tensions.

0: The headline reports that we saw this morning for January were slightly higher than expectations, but I would say within a rounding error of overall expectations for what we would see from the headline numbers. So let's start right there. Headline inflation up 0.5% month over month. I believe expectations were for a 0.4% increase. Year over year, 6.4% year over year. So a decline from last month, but again, slightly hotter than was anticipated, I believe.
1: Yeah, I think we'd been lulled into a sense in markets, not us,

0: politics expert.
1: Got
0: but,
1: it.
0: A narrow strait in the Red Sea that is being attacked
2: the
0: by
2: Red sea
0: Yemeni
2: strait.
0: Houthis. nope, it's got a name. Starts with Bob. And so you have the alternatives being attacked in the same way, too. And I think the interesting thing to me, like, if you are some form of organization in Iran just thinking through your best interests at this stage and you're working on limited resources, obviously the drive from the Iranians for the last several decades has been the development of a nuclear weapon. Some might try and debate that, but I don't think it's much in the way of debate. You know, they have constantly sought to go and do that. And for logical reasons, go look at countries that didn't develop it and what, you know, the power struggle there versus those who did develop a nuclear weapon. If you've got limited resources, I'm not sure that's where you divert them now. Iran has kind of discovered a new weapon that they have in their arsenal, and that weapon is shutting down traffic through the Strait of Hormuz using much cheaper technology that's much more readily available and can be manufactured easily. It might not give you the exact same powers as a nuclear weapon, but clearly they are exerting a whole lot of pressure on the global economy now at, you know, kind of one-tenth the effort that they had to put in previously to try and develop something that would be as much of a deterrent.
2: But at such a significant cost, which I guess they're willing to bear for a much longer time than many other countries out there of economic pain, but I just don't know if the ends justify the means here on their side of things. But ultimately, it comes back to we are going to be in this period, it seems like, of limited updates or back and forth
0: yep.
2: on these negotiations for
0: which
2: far longer
0: doesn't
2: than
0: doesn't necessarily mean
2: thought.
0: A bad thing.
2: No.
0: To not be getting perfect information out of there can indicate that there is progress. But yeah, it is very much settled now into this uncomfortable status quo, and I think a lot of people are starting to ask themselves, are we in another forever war here? Because for the time being, I don't see enough pressure being exerted in energy markets to push for a negotiated
2: right.
0: settlement. It does not appear that U.S. and Iranian negotiators have much that they agree on. The you know, MOU that was put in place lasted all of a couple of days. And, you know, the Trump administration, you know, as much as I'm sure they are concerned about oil stockpiles, which reached, I think, the lowest level that we saw since the early 1980s yesterday, it's tough for me to look at the U.S. economy and say that it's come to a grinding halt because of higher energy prices. In fact, quite the opposite. We're seeing all-time highs in the stock market, accelerating domestic activity from the AI build-out. And so, and on the Iranian side, too, yes, is their economy in shambles? Absolutely. Is their military disjointed and broken up and their supreme leader removed? All of those things remain true. But it's now apparent that none of those have been significant enough to, I think, change their outlook on where to bring this conflict next. And so, unfortunately,

0: over $80 a barrel. We're seeing nearly $82 a barrel on the West Texas crude price. As we turn around and take a look at gasoline prices, according to AAA, national average for a gallon of gas going for just over $4 a gallon, $4.01 is the national average that we are seeing here. We are going to take a quick break. When we come back, I want to talk a bit about that inflation report that I alluded to. We'll be getting it tomorrow morning, and importantly, what that means for the new head of the Federal Reserve, our Kevin Warsh. That's next on the Financial Exchange.
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So, Paul, tomorrow we're going to be getting the July inflation report. Expectations are for a relatively modest report here because, you know, energy has been what's been driving up prices in the aggregate, and energy prices month over month, at least, not a huge shift. Last month we saw for June, we saw the overall CPI come down by 0.4%, but the core was flat because it strips out the food and energy piece.

goods inflation specifically. We're starting to see some stuff in services, but by and large, what we were seeing was goods inflation beginning to cool off. The headline reports that we saw this morning for January were slightly higher than expected.

0: preferred measure of inflation, but in either case, when you're printing 3.5% year-over-year inflation, that's not anywhere near your target.
1: Right, and he has talked very tough about getting inflation under control, and maybe even if you get a tepid report, though, you still are sitting at 3.5% or 3.4% inflation, and if Warsh is really focused on backing up what he's kind of come into the position stating, you would think that it would be prudent for him to potentially look to force a rate hike in September, but it now seems like there's been a dramatic shift on the probabilities market as to how tough this talk really is and if it will result in any action. I was looking at the numbers that about a month ago, it was about 70-30 in terms of the CME futures that we look at so frequently when it comes to the Federal Reserve as to whether or not they're going to hike. And the 70-30 probability, the 70% encompassed either a 0.25% hike or a 0.5% hike heading into the September meeting. That now sits at more of a 50-50 probability for the September meeting. So clearly, and we saw this after the Federal Reserve meeting with the long end of the interest rate curve spiking up, sort of showing some skepticism that Warsh is going to be as tough as he said he was going to be on the inflationary front. And perhaps some of that is because he was rather vague on his explanation for the Fed's lack of action in the past meeting, but it does sort of put him in a tight bind, it seems like, for the September meeting.
0: Yeah, look, I was critical of his presentation at the most recent Fed meeting. I wasn't as critical about his decision-making process. I mean, clearly there were a bunch of Fed members that wanted to hike interest rates, a number of them that chose not to, and that's how these things go. His commentary to me was confusing. I don't think it... it's fine to want to say very little, but when you give confusing commentary about different situations in your effort to do so, that just muddies the water a little bit and I think hits at your credibility, and nobody wants to see what happened in markets happen right after they speak. I think that's a fair point to make. The second piece on the Fed that we have here is from Bill Dudley, a former Fed member, and I think that was better put in terms of his criticisms for this rocky start at the Fed. And to me, it all comes down to a point we made about Jay Powell's Fed, which was there was all this discussion about, you know, changing some of the benchmarks, changing the goalpost, moving the goalpost in terms of what the ultimate goals of the Fed are. 2% inflation target, for example. Why do we have a 2% inflation target? It was kind of picked out of nowhere, and we've adhered to it through thick and thin, or at least saying that we're adhering to it. Why? Why does it matter? Why is 2 better than 2.5 or 2.25? You know, why do these things exist? But the point that we made was, while those are good questions, they're inappropriate to ask while you've got inflation running 3.5%.
1: Right.
0: That was the takeaway. These are good long-term questions that we should be asking and restructuring how we're doing things here. But when you just came off of some of the worst inflation that you've seen in 5 decades, asking them before you've beaten that inflation back is not the appropriate time to be asking. And now we've got a new Fed chair. He's been brought in by the president, has been lauded by the president as the person who's going to do his bidding, whether Warsh believes that or not. That's the president's view. He's said it several times. I don't think I'm putting words in his mouth here. He wants lower interest rates, and he thinks that Kevin Warsh is going to be the person to navigate that. And he seems to be doing the exact thing that we said Jay Powell shouldn't do at that point in time. Granted, it's a new person in there. He is not responsible for the mistakes that Jay Powell and his Federal Reserve made back in 2021 and 2022 that led in part to the much higher inflation that we saw. So I do think Kevin Warsh has more latitude to go about looking at these things and studying them critically. But I have to tell you, you know, it's tough for me to square this very tough talk on inflation at the same time that he's setting up committees to study whether or not our current way of measuring inflation is quote unquote the right way to do it.
1: That's what I think is most frustrating in all of this, is his slight skepticism being placed on the current

0: aren't metrics in place, while at the same time adhering to them in a sense by saying that inflation is too high and we need to get it under control. And I just wish that the rhetoric around trying to reframe the way that they track inflation could just be put on the back burner for the moment, because at this critical time in the economy, when I'm meeting with clients, and I don't know how you phrase it, inflation is just one of the biggest subjects that I'll mention in terms of what we are following with the economy and the markets right now. Not to say that we think it's problematic today, but it's something that is of utmost focus at the moment, and I'd rather shelve some of this kind of rejiggering metrics for the time being.
1: And I think some of this comes from, again, not having, just like Powell wasn't a trained PhD economist that's heading the Fed, right? Like he's expressed skepticism about the measurements of inflation. He's expressed some skepticism about the cause of inflation coming from the labor market. And so, you know, while I think it might be appropriate to study, hey, how much should I as Fed chair be speaking to the public and giving forward guidance? Like, that's an appropriate thing to look at. You're a new chair. You should figure out your policy on that. Studying what causes inflation and whether or not we should be using the current readings to do so seems like you're trying to find an excuse to not be tough on inflation. At least that's my read. We've got to take a quick break. When we return, let's talk a little bit about markets here with Wall Street Watch. That's next.
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0: Pakistan's defense minister said the U.S. and Iran are, quote, close to some sort of arrangement. Right now, the Dow is up only 43 points. S&P 500 edging 6 points higher. NASDAQ dipping by 15 points. Russell 2000 is up 0.6%. 10-year Treasury yield down 1 basis point at 4.68%. And oil is flat, trading at $82 a barrel. Intel down modestly after the chipmaker increased the size of its stock offering to $20 billion, higher than the $15 billion it previously announced, and intends to use the net proceeds for general corporate purposes. Meanwhile, Bitcoin miner Riot Platforms is seeing its stock climb 5% after Bloomberg reported that the company secured a $9.1 billion cloud deal with Anthropic. Riot also beat second quarter revenue expectations. Elsewhere, shares in Hims & Hers are falling 1% after the telehealth company trimmed the upper end of its full-year EBITDA outlook. Swiss sneaker maker On Holding posted mixed second-quarter results and reduced its full-year revenue guidance, sending the stock plunging by 18%. And after today's closing bell, we'll see earnings from CoreWeave and Super Microcomputer. I'm Tucker Sullivan. That is Wall Street Watch.
1: Before we move on, we were talking about the Fed before and inflation and these, you know, difference between 2.5% and 3.5% inflation and, you know, which tool the Fed uses to measure. But I wanted to get back to why this is so critically important, right? I mean, I'm going to put this in the focus of what Paul and I do for work outside of the radio show, which is manage people's investments primarily for their future retirement. And when you talk about, you know, risks, everyone tends to focus on the risk that they very easily understand because they've seen the risk firsthand of their stock portfolio dropping 10, 20, 30, 40, 50% back in 08 as an example. That one's real. They understand that pretty easily. Rarely have people lived through a really high inflationary environment, but I want to bring up, you know, the compounding effect of that inflation on retirement. So, you know, it's not unheard of these days for people to have 30-year retirements. Mm-hmm. Increasingly common. And, you know, if you've got a $100,000 budget in retirement, which is not uncommon here in New England, and you face 2% inflation, by the time that 30 years elapses, you're going to be talking about a budget that's more like $180,000. If it's 3% inflation, you're talking about $243,000. That tiny change in how much inflation you see has a massive impact, obviously, on compounding. And everyone's fully aware of this, but this is, you know, something that I bring up on, you know, all the time. Everyone's so focused on, oh, what if the stock market falls apart? That is a concern, and you should be worried about it if you are close to retirement and you are an aggressive investor. The reality is that most people that are close to retirement aren't set up that way, and so most people that I meet with anyway, the far bigger risk to them than the market falling by 40% is inflation running an extra 0.5% higher than they were prepared for and being incapable of keeping up with their expenses.
2: That absolutely is a huge risk that looms out there. I feel like the reason it doesn't get talked about as much, Mike, is, yeah, there are some tweaks that you can make within your portfolio to try and protect against inflation, but ultimately it's a silent killer. Like, there's not a lot you can do. I mean, yes, you can make tweaks within your portfolio, but to your point, it is extremely detrimental, but there's not a huge way to wiggle your way out of it. Versus a portfolio, yeah, if you have amassed enough assets, there are people in this world who just have such a lump sum savings that they could sit with it in a money market and probably coast along just okay, because maybe their budget isn't $100,000, maybe it's a lesser sum, or they have a pension, you know, yada yada. There's a million different distinctions there. And I feel like that's why there's more focus on the portfolio, because it's more easily controllable versus inflation, unfortunately, is a lot in the hands of sort of the governing bodies, the Federal Reserve, and just the economic forces that are at play in general.
1: It is, but that's the point that I try to make to people. Like, yeah, you can pretty quickly adjust the risk of your portfolio downwards so that you're not as subject to a market crash. Fairly easy to do. What I have a much tougher time convincing people of is, hey, you know, that warm and fuzzy bank account that you have that makes you sleep well at night because it's FDIC insured and you've got

0: $200,000 in it. It's not every person. I recognize that's a ton of money to have in a bank account, but we see it. That's your risk, right? You leave it like that. I know you can sleep at night, but inflation is going to eat you alive. So how do you feel about that? You know, that money that you have losing purchasing power year after year here, you know just as well as I do. You will have a much tougher time separating somebody from that money sitting in the bank account than you will going to them and saying, hey, I think we should be less risky in your stock portfolio.
1: Yeah, no one jumps on board on that. you can quote them any statistic that you want, but no one will ever say that $200,000 in the bank doesn't help them sleep at night.
0: Mortgage rates are all over the place, and that could be good for buyers. I kind of doubt it. They're also not really all over the place. They've been...
1: It's actually pretty tightly range-bound, but...
0: So over the last 12 months, you've gotten as low as 6% and as high as... Let me give you the high according to Mortgage News Daily, 6.85. So we are within one percentage point on the average 30-year fixed rate mortgage that you have seen for the last 12 months. That does not seem to me to be highly volatile. And in fact, when I look at the last, what do you want to do, last 3 years here, so that would bring me to what, June, July of 2023, you've been...
1: It's got to be a real tight
0: Yeah,
1: range.
0: You've been as low as 6% and as high as 7, 8%.
1: Yeah.
0: So, like, within 2 percentage points. I actually don't think that that's all over the place. Here's their argument, the authors of this piece. You're not going to have as much competition in those homes if you're looking to buy, because when mortgage rates are this high, it prices out more and more buyers. It makes it so that they can't afford it, or they just get discouraged because they have no interest in having a 7% mortgage or a 6.8 or a 6.75% mortgage. And so if you stay disciplined and stay in there and you know go to those open houses, then there's going to be fewer of them that are lines out the door. While that's true...
1: It's been 3 years to your point. You know, at what point do expectations reset? I feel as if they have. If you talk with anybody who's in the housing market, you know, my brother and sister-in-law are, and they had bought their first home, a starter home in, I want to say 22 or 23, so, and they're looking for their next home. The difference in their mortgage rate to the point that they were making, they're like, yeah, we might have to go up a percent or something like that, which they don't love. But ultimately, their expectations are set there that, yeah, we were sitting around 5 and change, and now maybe we have to go up to 6, 7 or something like that. It is not enough to really... Thanks, Tucker. There is not enough to really... Showing that he has young kids. Showing that they are... I just feel like there's less sort of a mental block with the mortgage rates because, to your point, of how long we've sat at this point in time. I do feel like it is a little bit more of a tepid housing market in terms of demand, and it does feel a little bit more common that we are past the point in time where these bidding wars, there does seem to be much more of the listed price is something that could be negotiated down. That seems a little bit more prevalent in the conversations that I've had anecdotally.
0: Yeah. We will see how the next spring housing market this spring housing market's done. It was a dud of a market. There were not a lot of home sales, mainly because buyers and sellers dropped out because of rising mortgage rates, mostly due to the war in Iran. I don't know that expectations are for much lower mortgage rates by next spring, so maybe to your point you get some of that used to it effect, but to the overall point, the only people that I see benefiting from these high mortgage rates are really wealthy buyers that can afford just about any mortgage payment or can go in and buy with cash.
1: Yeah.
0: Yeah, if you're sitting pretty in that position, you're right. You will have less competition from other buyers, and you might be able to scoop up something that's been sitting on the market for a while. Otherwise... those higher mortgage rates just mean that you can afford less homes. That's not exactly working in your favor. Let's take a quick break. When we come back, I want to talk about – what do I want to talk about? I think I want to talk about the home being

0: year-over-year, 6.4% year-over-year. So a decline from last month, but again, slightly hotter than was anticipated, I believe.
1: Yeah, I think we'd been lulled into a sense in markets, not us, just collectively we, the whole country, investors, however you want to think about that, had been

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1: In a heartbeat, you could be the difference.
2: Mark collapsed from cardiac arrest.
1: 9 out of 10 people who suffer cardiac arrest outside the hospital don't survive.
2: It took 30 minutes of chest compressions to finally feel a pulse.
1: Most of the time, it's because no one nearby performs CPR. 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

0: So in mixed news here, we do have a continued and always problem with credit card debt in this country. The average debt per cardholder grew 22.7% from 2018 through last year. That's discouraging, but is almost exactly in line with inflation.
1: Mm-hmm.
0: So I don't look at it as, you know, this. It was already bad news in 2018. It got worse over the last 7 years, but that mainly got worse because of inflation, and that's the story. As though home equity values have increased, as home values have increased and therefore equity has increased, the next possible way of borrowing money has opened up some doors for folks through the through second mortgages, home equity lines of credit, reverse mortgages, all sorts of different buckets here. And while those have been on the rise too, the fantastic news here is that, you know, owner's equity in real estate has never been higher than it is right now and is substantially higher than it was pre-COVID levels. Like when I look at, so the St. Louis Fed has a chart here on owner's equity in real estate, and it's just a dollar threshold. It's roughly doubled, just shy of doubled since pre-COVID.
1: What level do they have
0: the
1: it? I had read
0: equity.
1: I had read 17 trillion of equity out there from Intercontinental Exchange is estimated. But bottom line being, yeah, it's trended up way higher.
0: Tremendous level. It's way. This is clearly a different measurement because I had about 18 trillion prior to COVID, and now like 30 some odd trillion dollars. So more than doubling. But I don't take this as a good indication, and, you know, the New York Times interviews a Ms. Borowski who got an offer from Rocket Mortgage Company to take out a home equity line. She paid off bills, bought new windows, and, you know, still had enough left to take a trip for your granddaughter to see your granddaughter. And I don't mean to de-emphasize, you know, seeing family, but as a 63-year-old retired school teacher, borrowing money for a vacation is probably not a very sustainable path. So I think there's good financial planning lessons in here, but if you wanted to try

0: and convince me that problems in the housing market were what was going to sink the economy next, I'd tell you you're crazy.
1: No, that's certainly not something that is of top of mind in terms of concern. I do feel like the data is interesting because it does sort of provide some evidence behind what is probably a pretty likely trend. You have a lot of homeowners who are sitting on these 3%, 4%, 30-year fixed mortgages, and you're seeing with the second mortgage origination, the home equity lines of credit being layered on, that growth is reflecting that two things are occurring. One is you have high rates of credit card interest out there. So it seems like by this data that a lot of folks are looking for, one, to lock in and continue to hold their 3 or 4% 30-year fixed mortgage and maybe borrow on top of the equity that they've built up because home prices have gone up 50% over the last 5 or 6 years to do that renovation, but not doing that cash out refinance where you do the whole rate over again on your mortgage. So that's one aspect of it. The second is to consolidate some credit card debt that may be out there. You know, that's something that you've bumped into.
0: None of which is necessarily a bad idea.
1: No, it's not a bad idea. Where it becomes problematic and not something that we're worried about today is if the economy deteriorated for a significant period of time, okay, you have people who are a little bit more levered, but it's not to the points that we're at the 2008 levels.
0: By the way, like, please beware. You know, if you have a mortgage from pre-COVID or, you know, pre-2021, every bank out there is going to desperately try and get you to cash out refi and take that mortgage and convert it into something else. And it may, you know, give you a bunch of cash up front with a relatively small increase in the monthly payment. 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Mm-hmm. Like, I'm not saying this is a good idea generally, but like, there are options available to you that do not involve you getting rid of your unbelievable 3% mortgage that you will never see again in your life. 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
0: Boston Globe reporting on a report from a company called Synapse, who looked at the rate of electricity here in New England and are alleging that households in New England were overcharged by billions of dollars. So I got to be clear about what they're arguing here. They are not arguing that electric utility companies mischarged you, screwed up in some way, and you can, you know, apply for a reimbursement. That is not the allegation here. Instead, what they're saying is that Eversource and National Grid, who don't actually generate the power that they sell, right? They maintain the lines, they buy the power from producers and then sell it to all of us. They are arguing that the rates that they are negotiating with the power generators are obscenely high and too profitable for the generators.
1: Mm.
0: And they look at it by saying that, you know, the premium, so basically those generators always charge a premium to the companies like Eversource and NatGrid. They do that because they don't actually know what it's going to cost them to generate the electricity. They're guessing. And so they build in a profit margin in order to make money. And that margin has been growing over time. The premium has been rising, reaching 49% of the median monthly charge for how much it actually cost them to generate that electricity over the past 5 years. And that's the allegation here. It's not that NGrid, you know, NatGrid or Eversource is marking things up or that they are misbilling you. They're basically saying that they're doing a garbage job of negotiating with the power suppliers. I don't know if there's any truth to it, but that's the allegation.

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9: Hi, it's Chuck and Mike from the Armstrong Advisory Group, and our guide this month is titled Navigating Retirement Housing Choices. Mike, as you get towards retirement, what are some of the considerations for whether you should stay in the property that you've been in for a while or consider moving to a new one?
10: To me, for most people, they come down to two factors. One would be financial, and two would be quality of life. Mm. And so, you know, first things first, right? I mean, you're heading to retirement. Did you do enough saving to be able to afford to live in the same place you did with or without that mortgage, with where property taxes and insurance costs have been going? So that's probably number one. But the one that people kind of start to forget about is the quality of life. And so how close am I to family? How close am I to health care? And am I going to be safe in this house 20 years from now from a healthcare perspective?
9: It seems like for most people, they're going to have different priorities as far as which of those come first. So it very much is not here's what you do, but more here are the things you need to consider and then get to your own conclusion.
10: Yeah, but I think it's important that people think long-term on this, right? You do not want to make this decision twice. And so very often we do see that happen. 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
11: Hi, everyone. Mark Rosenthal. Here's what's happening for this afternoon. It's a hot afternoon with lots of sunshine and blue sky. It'll be moderately muggy, temperatures in the upper 80s. And then overnight, mainly clear skies, temperatures by morning in the upper 60s. And tomorrow, a mixture of sun and clouds. It'll be a warm day. Temperatures in the 80s. On Thursday, variable clouds. It could be a shower or a thunderstorm around. That's my forecast. I'm Mark Eisenthal.
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8: Tuning into Miss Lisa Spirit. Welcome.
9: Hi. Thank you. Thank you. I appreciate it.
8: Oh, I appreciate you being here too, Miss Lisa. Where are you calling from?
9: Providence, Rhode Island.
8: First impressions, I guess, I hear the name Phil.
9: Phil, that's my friend. Oh, my God. That's one of my best friends. That's crazy.
8: He's been over there for some time, though, huh?
10: Yeah.
8: Yeah, he says, hello, I've never left you.
9: Wow. I have ashes right here, too.
8: I was just going to bring that up next. I'm like, whose ashes you got sitting around there? But you've got more than one.
9: I got him and my uncle's.
8: Oh, my gosh.
9: Yeah. Wow, that's crazy.
8: Yeah, he's there with you because you guys are connected at the heart. You've known each other for years.
9: Yeah, 10 years or more.
8: Yeah, and he says, thank you for being my friend.
9: God.
8: Yeah, but you've got two females that are standing there too, wanting to say hello. I feel like they're both maternal.
9: Probably my grandmother and my mom.
8: Yes, and did one of the two of them suffer with some dementia?
9: My grandmother.
8: So just to confirm, she's here with you. They love you very much. And one of the two of them, if not both of them, had ashes as well, right?
9: My grandmother.
8: Yeah. And I guess there's other people she says send her love to, then you would know who that is, right?
9: Probably my mom.
8: Yeah. And your mom's on the other side with her.
9: Yes.
8: Mm-hmm. Oh, your grandmother wants to say one thing, because I want to go back to the dementia, Alzheimer's thing. She said that you guys thought she wasn't there, but she could hear everything.
9: Yep. That's my grandmother.
8: She had a fine-tuned ear.
9: Sure did.
8: No problems hearing. And one of the two ladies showed me a beautiful young picture. It's like a black and white photograph of them when they were younger. And you still look at it fondly.
9: Yes, my grandmother.
8: And she was beautiful.
9: Yeah.
8: And you guys talk about that.
9: Yes.
8: That's what she says about you, too.
9: Oh, wow. It's crazy.
8: They also say that they were very present with a daughter, granddaughter, a niece who went through surgery.
9: My niece. Wow. They were there?
8: Yes, they were very much with her. Will you send their love to her?
9: I will. I will. I'm going to call them as soon as I get off the phone with you.
8: And they're so happy everything worked out. And they also want to honor, they were just excited somebody graduated since they crossed over.
9: Oh, she's talking about my Aunt Donna's granddaughter, Jazzy's graduating.
8: There you go. They're going to be present. They're just seeing everything and they just want you to know. They're with you.
9: Well, that's crazy.
8: Oh, yes, and they say it's about time because they've been waiting to hear from you in a long time.
9: I'm pretty sure they have. I've been wanting to talk to them, and I've been trying to get on your show.
8: There you go. That's why I get that message from them.

0: tuning in to Miss Liz Spirit. Welcome.
1: Hi.
0: Hey, Liz. Where are you calling from?
1: I'm calling from Gunnersville, Alabama.
0: Miss Liz, I get a couple spirits. Well, more than a couple spirits. You got a lot of spirits over there. First of all, I get a maternal spirit that's over there, and she's coming up right alongside you, so it's a mom. But I also feel like there's somebody there, if it's not her, like there's a namesake, first, middle name. Does that make sense?
1: Yes.
0: Is that you, or is that connected to her?
1: It's my mother.
0: Yeah? You carry her name, too?
1: I carry my grandmother's name.
0: Yeah, grandmother's Elizabeth.
1: Yes.
0: So she's with her, because I'm getting the sense that you were adored so much you were named after a loved one. And both these ladies are with you. But I also get like a father, husband that's also there associated with him.
1: Yes, ma'am. Husband.
0: And your father too?
1: Yes.
0: They show me this big ceremony. I feel like someone just passed and family showed up.
1: Yes.
0: And most importantly, a son and a grandson.
1: Yes, that's my son and my husband, and then we got two grandsons.
0: Right, and this is really important because I feel like this is really a struggle for you and a struggle for them. Does this make sense?
1: Yes, ma'am.
0: Yeah, and you're so close to her, and you always fuss to her about the boys because I feel like this ceremony was tied to her. It was like just recent.
1: Yes, it was. She passed away a year ago.
0: Oh, wow. And so it's almost as if she had to cross over to bring you all together because there was some distance between all of you.
1: Yes, there was.
0: Yeah. And she always told you it was going to be okay.
1: She always did.
0: Right. It took her crossing over to get you all together and connected like that again.
1: I know. It's sad, but it's true.
0: I know. She loves you so much. Sometimes they can work harder from the other side for us on our behalf. So she wants you to know that. But, you know, one of the reasons why there's distance and

0: Yes, I do.
1: That's to confirm the message.
0: Wow, that's great.
1: So she says that she loves you very much, and she knows this aches your heart because they are your family.
0: So true.
1: And she says, be careful what you ask for, because there could be a point where they could live with you. And she just says that sometimes people have a hard time, especially when there's battling going on. There's so much that's weighing on them. He's working more than one job. Is that correct?
0: He just opened his own company, and he's working different angles.
1: Yeah. Here's love, darling. And your mom's right there. She's working it from the other side for you.
0: Tell her I love her, too.
1: She's your best friend, I can tell.
0: She is my best friend, and I miss her so dearly.
1: She can hear you.
0: Is my husband and her together?
1: Well, I think he is. I think he's standing there right along with her. And then your dad as well.
0: Wow.
1: Yeah, and your grandmother, who you were named after.
0: Yes.
1: Thank you for sharing your time with me, Miss Liz.
0: Thank you. It's been a pleasure.
1: You're welcome. If you want to call into the show like Miss Liz, sign up at RadioMediumLauraLee.com. 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And be social with me. I'd love to hear your thoughts at Facebook, Instagram, YouTube, too.

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1: 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Welcome.
3: Hello. Nice to meet you.
1: Nice to meet you too, Miss Abby. Where are you calling from?
3: I'm calling from Chicago, Illinois.
1: The first impression I'm receiving is I see a male energy that's coming up behind you. And when I say behind you, I feel like it's a love, it's a best friend, it's a partner. Does that make sense to you?
3: It does make sense.
1: And I also get a T as an initial. I hear tone, maybe a Tony. Does that make sense?
3: Yeah, that makes sense.
1: So I see a heart. I don't know if this is a heart necklace or a necklace that is connected. Does that make sense to you, Miss Abby?
3: Yeah, that makes sense. I have a heart necklace.
1: And he just wants to say he's still in your heart and you're still part of his heart.
3: Yeah, I resonate with that.
1: I'm seeing all these messages that I don't know was from him or from you. And messages and reaching out and calling and constantly trying to get a hold of him was unresponsive.
3: Yeah. On the day that he died, I was trying to contact him, but he wasn't answering his phone.
1: He wasn't responsive. And he says he's so sorry.
3: Yeah.
1: And I just feel like something was off with him. I don't know if there was something else that was in his system that caused him to leave, like substance abuse.
3: Yeah, he died from drug overdose.
1: Yes, he had an addiction problem and you tried to be his angel.
3: Yeah.
1: Tried to knock some sense in him, but he wasn't listening.
3: Mm-hmm.
1: I'm seeing a shirt of his that you have that you might be sleeping in.
3: Yeah, I do.
1: Now, I want to share something that carries his energy. Do you understand what I mean by that, sweetheart?
3: Yeah, I understand.
1: So you might be impressed upon with the same feelings.
3: Yeah. I do miss him.
1: So he's saying life is worth living, and he didn't realize it till after he saw the pain he caused.
3: Yeah, I think about him a lot, and I wish he was still here with me, and I want to know if he has anything that he wants to say to me or any good memories that he has with me.
1: He is. That's why he's talking through me right now. So you know he's still with you. He hears you, but he's impressing me that you're feeling like you feel lost without him. Do you understand? And you feel like sometimes these overwhelming feelings are taking a hold of you. And you're unresponsive to other people in your life that you love.
3: Yeah, I want to be alone sometimes.
1: That's what he was doing.
3: Yeah.
1: And that's why he's bringing this up. You need the support and the love around you. So he says you need another friend around you, a closer friend, and it's time for you to go on. To confirm some of this, he says that there were times where he might have threatened suicide. Does that make sense?
3: I think so, but not in front of me. His addiction was hidden, so I didn't know.
1: He says that you did on some level. You saw some of his behavior that caused him to react and respond in the way that he did.
4: So he just says that you are doing something that's very similar and disappearing from your family.

0: family and friends, and he wants you to reach out to them for support. Other than that, his message is he does love you.
1: Yeah.
0: And he's very much with you, okay? And please, don't do what he did to you, to your family. They're scared. You scare them sometimes.
1: Okay.
0: One last thing. There is a friend of his that you're also connected with.
1: His siblings.
0: His siblings.
1: Yeah.
0: You stay connected with him.
1: Yeah, I do stay connected.
0: Yeah. Would you tell them he said hello? And there's a friend too. So love to you all right?
1: Yes, of course.
0: Thank you for sharing your time with me, Miss Abby.
1: Thank you so much, Laura.
0: And if you'd like to call into the show like Miss Abby, sign up at radiomediumlauralee.com, where you can find some services and upcoming events to support our show. 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And please share it and rate it. And be social with me on Instagram, Facebook, and YouTube, too. I'd love to hear from you.

0: Have you ever felt like life dimmed your light and you weren't sure how to find your way back? Sometimes healing begins in the most unexpected places, and sometimes it might not be through a psychic reading or spirit message from the afterlife, but through telling your own story, which can be the fastest way to reclaim your self-worth and let your inner light shine. I'm excited today because on our Spirit Reboot series, I welcome health and transformational educator, author, speaker, founder of The Body Synthesis, Tavares Garrett, who helps rebuild themselves through fitness, behavioral change, and spiritual awakening. Tavares, can you tell us all a little bit about your own journey and what led you to storytelling?
1: Oh my goodness. I'll give you the short version. One Sunday afternoon, I was having a bad day. I decided to start a podcast on that day. The name of the podcast is Living Your Truth with Tavares. I had quit drinking, I had quit drugging. And so a lot of people think that when you stop doing those things that, you know, life gets great. In my case, that was when the real work began. So I was having, you know, some bouts with self-esteem, confidence, things of that nature. And so I made the conscious decision to turn my pain into my purpose.

0: either pathway to freedom?
1: It's fear. I found that a lot of people that I've been, you know, just engaged with, they are having a hard time being vulnerable because not only are they afraid of what other people may think, but then they're also afraid of themselves coming through this change. We have to be willing to take that risk. And for me, that risk has been telling my story over and over. And it's when we accept where we are, who we are, and that we're willing to meet ourselves exactly where we are.
0: For someone listening right now who feels they've lost themselves, maybe they're carrying shame, grief, wounds from the past. What's a simple exercise they could begin today to reconnect with their voice and rebuild their self-worth?
1: I got you. It's called Tavares's famous mirror talk. You go into the mirror and you look at yourself and you address whatever issue you may or may not be dealing with at that moment. And once you're honest and once you break it down to yourself, then you pick yourself back up. Because when we talk down to ourselves, when we doubt ourselves, when we question ourselves, well, when you're looking in the mirror, it's going to hit different.
0: This has been an inspiring talk, Tavares. Thank you for sharing your wisdom with all of us. Where can people find you if they want to learn more about the body synthesis and you?
1: They can go to thebodysynthesis.com. And then, of course, if you're on Instagram, it's at Tavares A. Garrett. And then, of course, it's at The Body Synthesis on TikTok.
0: I love it. And if this episode spoke to your heart, you need to subscribe to the Radio Medium podcast, review it, and share this episode with someone who needs to hear this message. I would love to hear your thoughts. Be social with me over at Instagram, Facebook, YouTube too. Have a good one.
1: Thank you.

0: After I was in the accident, I don't remember much at all because they had me in a drug-induced coma. 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
4: 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Glad to be here.
2: Donna, where are you calling from?
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2: Wonderful. So, Miss Donna, first impression I receive is your mother standing really close by you because she was such a great love in your life.
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2: And she says hello, and she wants you to say hello to your sister, too, who's real near, right?
4: Yes.
2: She's not alone. She's also accompanied by a gentleman there. Do you have a boyfriend who's on the other side?
4: Yes, I do.
2: And

0: already be prepared because you're doing it online. Who's the golfer? Or who golf?
1: My ex and my three brothers, they all golf.
0: Did one of them try to encourage you to golf too? Or come with him to golf?
1: Yeah.
0: All right, so that's to confirm the message, but also if they ask again, I don't get the impression you're much of the golfer, right?
1: No.
0: So go with them, because this is all about love and there might be some sort of relationship or connection there with it. They wouldn't give that to me unless they wanted to point out a sign for you.
1: Mm-hmm. Makes sense. Yeah.
0: Thank you, Miss Donna, for sharing your time with me.
1: Thank you. Thank you. Appreciate you.
0: Thank you. And if you'd like to call into the show, sign up at RadioMediumLauraLee.com and tune in to your spirit each and every day by subscribing to our podcast on your favorite forum. Please rate it and share it with somebody who might appreciate this message. And be social with me. I'd love to hear your thoughts on Facebook, Instagram, YouTube, too.

Have you noticed how your emotions are feeling stronger than usual today? Maybe waves of anger, fear, sadness, hate. Totally overwhelming. Come out of nowhere within you.

0: And what if I told you those feelings aren't here to break you? They're actually spirit signals trying to guide you. I want you to stay with me here because today's spirit message reveals why these intense emotions are surfacing right now and how to take your power back from them. Because spirit says right now, these emotions are rising to the surface more intensely than ever before. And many of you are experiencing waves of anger, fear, grief, sadness, hate, even despair. And at times it can feel like these emotions are cycling through you without any relief. But spirit wants you to understand something important. These feelings are not here to harm you. They are signals. They are asking for your awareness, not an immediate reaction. That's the key. And what you're feeling isn't just personal, it's part of a collective shared human experience. You're also being influenced daily by external forces, media, social platforms, environments that are designed to activate fear and urgency, placing your body into a flight or fight state. But hear this clearly, not every thought, not every emotional trigger comes from your higher self. Some are meant to provoke a reaction, not a reflection. And your power lies in recognizing the difference. It's called discernment. So when a strong emotion arises within you, Spirit asks you to pause and simply ask yourself, what is this really about? And I want you to sit and wait for it because you'll see it, you'll hear it, you'll feel it within your body. It's a signal to pause and not act because you always have a choice. Now, when those emotions arise that feel heavy but not harmful, those are asking to be processed, not suppressed and not ignored, but witnessed. So take a deep breath and observe the feeling without any judgment. Ask yourself, what are you trying to show me? That's all you have to ask, because sometimes that emotion reveals there's something deeper. Usually that's a boundary that's been crossed. It's the truth that's been ignored or a change that's trying to emerge within your life by speaking your truth. You're not powerless in this. You never were. These emotional waves are not here to break you. They're here to awaken you. They are guiding you to recognize what is within your control, what needs to be shifted, and where you may be giving your power away. Transformation doesn't always have to require something completely dramatic. Sometimes it just begins with a simple choice to not feed the fear, to not give your energy to external noise, and instead return to yourself by taking a deep breath. Spirit reminds you that you have the power to shift your energy. You can choose the thoughts to create peace instead of fear. You can take action that aligns with healing and hope. You can express yourself in ways that feel true and authentically. And every small shift you make matters. Release what feels heavy to clear what no longer serves you and to allow something new to grow. Because from that clearing comes renewal. It comes abundantly and something beautiful emerges. And as you learn to move through your emotions and awareness, something powerful happens. Your healing becomes a ripple effect. Your strength becomes support for others, especially your loved ones around you, and your shift begins together. So if you're feeling more emotional than usual, more sensitive, more overwhelmed, just pause for a moment. Take a deep breath. You're becoming self-aware, which is so powerful. And remember this, you are enough exactly as you are to rise up and show up at this pivotal moment of change happening within yourself. Keep moving forward one step at a time. Take a deep breath and make one choice at a time. Spirit's always with you. 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Please rate it and share it with those you love who may need to hear this message right now. And be social with me. I'd love to hear your thoughts at Facebook, Instagram, YouTube too.
1: I was hurt by a woman who was texting and driving and ran a stop sign and turned and hit me head on. I didn't know.

0: January were slightly higher than expectations, but I would say within a rounding error of overall expectations for what we would see from the headline numbers. So let's start right there. Headline inflation up 0.5% month over month. I believe expectations were for a 0.4% increase. Year over year, 6.4% year over year. So a decline from last month, but again, slightly hotter than was anticipated, I believe.
1: Yeah, I think we'd been lulled into a sense in markets, not us, just collectively we, the whole country, investors, however, they lulled us to a

0: 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One word. And hey, be social with us. 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I would love to hear from you.
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1: Hi, this is Chuck and Mike from the Armstrong Advisory Group. We have a guide available this month titled Navigating Retirement Housing Choices. Mike, when we look at the considerations for people in their housing and retirement, one that comes up are these continuing care retirement communities, CCRCs, or age-in-place communities as they're known. How does someone make a decision about looking at one of those?
8: Well, I think the first, obviously you have to sort out your priorities, but the first thing is to think long-term about this. And what people sometimes overlook with these places is that term continuing care means that they adapt to your needs over time, but they do not just allow anyone in. In a lot of cases, they will have cognitive and physical tests that you need to pass in order to be accepted into these communities that then will provide all sorts of care later in life. And so I think early on is always better if you're considering that sort of thing.
1: The financial aspect of these also has a number of considerations as well in terms of what's actually affordable given your particular budget and liquidity.
8: Do I need a buy-in? 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Well, is that worth it if I'm going to be paying more in property taxes given the composition of my assets and income? All of these really important considerations.
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9: Hi, everyone. Mark Rosenthal. Here's what's happening overnight. Mostly clear skies. It'll be warm. Temperatures around 68. Tomorrow, lots of sunshine. Another hot day. Temperatures in the middle and upper 80s. On Thursday, there'll be a cold front approaching, variable clouds, it'll be warm. There could be a couple of showers and thunderstorms firing up, and then cooler, drier weather comes in here for late in the week. That's my forecast. I'm Mark Rosenthal.

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6: 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I'm Susan Powers, a financial advisor with the Armstrong Advisory Group, and I'm joined by Todd Lutsky, a partner with the law firm of Cushing & Dolan with a master's in taxation. Welcome, Todd. How are you today?
7: I am never better, and you?
6: I am great, thank you. What do you have for us this week?
7: I've got for the new month of August, I can
6: imagine.
7: A
6: brand new guy.
7: Oh, crazy too, huh? Flying by.
6: Yep.
7: Idaho, we got a Supreme Court case there, you know, basically dealing with a situation where people got married, then they got divorced, then they gave their respective half interest in property that they owned together to their five kids and kept half, and then went on Medicaid. And then the question is whether those gifts were disqualifying transfers or not to the kids, and on and on we go. And it's not even so much about whether they get eligible for Medicaid, although we'll factor that in here. But it's also just, how do you plan with real estate?
6: Right.
7: Don't just be giving real estate away. Don't just be adding people's names to the accounts, folks, or to the deeds. Then we head over to Illinois. We got a Supreme Court decision there in a situation where, you know, Sean in this case is a guardian for the brother and John. And John fights guardianship, and then he doesn't want to be declared incompetent. Then he ends up marrying Elizabeth, and the question is whether that marriage is actually void or void ab initio, or, you know, does it exist? And then he, of course, dies without a will. And so, is she a spouse or not a spouse? Is she going to get the money? Folks, this is all about not planning again, right? Not planning. And you know what? That does happen. I get it. And that's really what this guide this month is all about, right? And it's not just for folks who didn't plan, because you could have planned and protected assets from the nursing home and still have assets that are at risk for the nursing home outside the trust. It happens all the time.

0: no money amount. Okay, well, Juanita then gets on Medicaid from, I guess, 1996 to 2015. They owe $137,000 to the state. Robert goes on Medicaid from 06 to 08, owes about $4,000 to the state. And so the Department of Medicaid files a claim to have the deeds set aside because they were transferred without valuable consideration to the kids. Disqualifying transfer. And this is according to the state of Indiana or Idaho rules. Well, all the defendants agree that they were transferred without consideration, but for valuable consideration,
1: right,
0: whatever that means. So the trial court granted the department's summary judgment deed and said, or motion, and said the deed should be set aside, you know, stating that the claim was timely filed still. And the Supreme Court agreed, saying it was timely filed by some four-year catch-all rule in Idaho and the provisions of that rule. But they didn't get caught by the 10-year statute of limitations. So, again, the whole point here is that these property, this was a problem at the end of the day,
1: right,
0: for this Medicaid situation. They somehow got on Medicaid. Maybe the house was the primary resident and it was non-countable. I don't know how, but now they're saying we want to be paid back because they died, because these assets should have never been transferred.
1: What a nightmare. Owning property with seven people in total.
0: You're right, Susan.
1: That's crazy.
0: Looking at this saying, what are you doing here? So these are really some major problems that you should avoid. So let's just, the lesson here is more, you know, let's just talk about how to deal with real estate in general. I don't care so much about the outcome of this case as I do what we can learn from it.
1: Right.
0: The general rule is, you know, once you put a child or a grandchild's name on the deed, you've made a completed gift of that half or that portion that you give, whatever portion it is. You know, if it's done without consideration, and oftentimes you'll see that, you know, I give the property to my child for $1.
1: Right.
0: Well, that's not valuable consideration, folks. That's a gift.
1: So it'd have to be fair market value.
0: Right.
1: Got it.
0: That's just a gift. They say, oh, no, I sold it for $1. No, you didn't.
1: Right.
0: You gave it away.
1: Mm-hmm.
0: Okay. And from a Medicaid gift tax standpoint, certainly it's a taxable gift. Well, from a Medicaid standpoint, it's a disqualifying transfer because you gave something away and got less than fair market value in return,
1: right,
0: for what you gave away. So Medicaid says you're disqualified for 5 years or whatever the penalty period is based on the calculation. Okay, so I don't love that. Now, here they're saying it was gray because they said it was done for valuable consideration, but no money was listed. I'm pretty sure with no money being listed, that's a gift.
1: Yeah.
0: I'm not sure you're going to get away with that. What's the lesson here? What do we learn? Well, first and foremost, Susan, you could say it in your sleep. Don't put kids' names on deeds.
1: Don't give your stuff away during life, your real estate. Nothing good comes from that.
0: I mean, now the problems begin, right? The kids own half in this case. If there's a divorce, half's at risk.
1: And you got five kids. Chances are one of them's getting divorced.
0: Five times the risk.
1: Right?
0: And you're right. 50% people get divorced, you're going to have a problem.
1: Yeah,
0: most
1: you got
0: likely.
1: 2.5 divorces coming up.
0: Yeah, get ready. Buckle up. You know? And say there's no divorce. Now you want to sell your property. Well, half the proceeds are going to go to the kids.
1: Mm-hmm.
0: You know, plus, you know, you need the kids' permission to sell because their name's on the deed.
1: Five permissions. Let's just put that in there.
0: Wow, you're right. Then you got tax problems, right? The kids don't live there, so they don't get a capital gains exclusion. So they're going to pay higher capital gains tax. You know, you get your $250,000 or $500,000 exclusion if you're single versus married. So you have that going for you. But then the problem is you only get half the money back. And you might need more money than that, even if the kids give you permission to buy your new home. And so now the kids have to hopefully give you back their money, less the taxes they paid. And now they might have a gift tax on top of the capital gains tax that they paid because of the property you gave them.
1: And Robert and Juanita were divorced to begin with. So, yeah, let's muddy these waters a little bit more.
0: Wow. I mean, this is...

0: just problematic, yeah. right? And then, of course, if death occurs, the property would go to the kid, which might disinherit other kids because you only put certain kids.
1: Yep.
0: I don't know, folks. And from a Medicaid standpoint, remember, even if you still owned half,

0: 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We'll be back with more in just a few minutes on The Legal Exchange with Todd Lutsky.
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0: Welcome back into The Legal Exchange with Todd Lutsky. I'm Susan Powers, a financial advisor with the Armstrong Advisory Group, and I'm joined by Todd Lutsky, a partner with the law firm of Cushing & Dolan with a master's in taxation. Todd, where are we headed now?
3: Oh, we're going to head over to Illinois. We got a Supreme Court case going on over there. So in this case, the facts are that Sean is guardian for his brother. Now, keep in mind, brother, no wife, kids here. For brother, John, as of May 30th, 2017. Well, John says, no, I don't want to have a guardian for me. So he fights the guardianship. And the court denies it, but appoints Anthony, an attorney, to help John with the fight to terminate it, because he petitioned

0: gain knowledge, you're not married. Well, the rule here is she knew in advance of getting married that it was voidable. The attorney told her, don't marry this guy. You've got a problem. Therefore, there can be no good faith belief that she was married. And therefore, the Supreme Court agrees with the trial court. Elizabeth is out.
1: Yeah.
0: And might be the right decision. Mm-hmm. Don't really know on this case. Kind of, you know, in my eyes, it's, I get it. You know, were they married or not? Was he competent or not? Was he didn't
1: I'm
0: believe.
1: I'm going to need more details. I'm going to need like a ABC movie of the week kind of details.
0: I don't think this is going anywhere. But again, we need to learn what we learned from this, because someone died without a will. And this whole marital status is so important when you're dealing with the intestate succession statute, because you didn't tell anybody where you want stuff to go.
1: Mm-hmm.
0: Folks, things happen. When I say things happen, you can also find yourself entering a nursing home or a family member entering a nursing home, and you got to deal with assets that are either outside of a trust if you've done planning, because there's always some, or a lot more assets if you've done none. And this guide is the last-minute Medicaid eligibility guide, so that it, in essence it says, don't write a check to the nursing home just because you think you're not eligible for Medicaid. The example in this guide is $2.4 million couple that gets sick, no planning, yet we get them eligible for Medicaid last minute. That's because the guide talks about countable assets versus non-countable assets, rental property versus a house. A house, whether you're married or single, makes a difference. Joint bank accounts versus investment accounts, whether you're married or single, also makes a difference. How these assets are treated are important, and it makes a difference as to whether they're countable or not countable. And then, of course, even deals with annuities for assets that you have over the financial eligibility limit. Folks, don't write the check. Get the guide, how to become Medicaid eligible last minute. 866-848-5699 or LegalExchangeShow.com. 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And you can also go to Cushing Dolan PC for more information on our Instagram page. Tips and lessons. Well, in this case, I think the biggest issue is not planning.
1: Yeah.
0: There's no planning. So it's a big big problem here. Waiting till you have questionable capacity to plan or to marry, for that matter, is a problem.
1: Mm-hmm.
0: Right? So don't put your planning off. Now, let's explain what could have happened here. If they're married, in this case, the spouse is likely, under the intestate succession statute, because again, no planning, no will, no nothing, likely she probably would have got all the money. Because the assets through the intestate succession statute, when they have no kids, remember they said he only had parents and siblings.
1: Mm-hmm.
0: But if he had a spouse, the spouse would be first in line. I don't know every state intestate succession statute, but I have a funny feeling the spouse is going to be pretty high on that Plinko board.
1: Right.
0: So, you know, you at least want to do a will to direct where your assets go if you're going to get married and do planning.
1: Mm-hmm.
0: If you get married, and John, you're getting married here, if you're competent, please do planning after you're married to take care of your spouse and to take care of your rest of your family if you want to. Okay. Now, remember, the will here, if even if they did a will, it would at least direct where the assets go, but it would not have avoided probate, it would not have reduced the estate taxes, and it would not be protecting the assets from the cost of nursing home care down the line. Now, what about a guardianship? Well, if you've not done any planning and you think it's too late to do planning, it might not be. You can do a guardianship,
1: mm-hmm.
0: right? If you have a guardianship, you could have said, listen, I want them to appoint a guardian ad litem, which is an attorney to represent the ward.
1: Yep.
0: And then the family, which is also kind of working with the father in this case, or the parent, and say, look, we need to do an estate plan. Why? And explain to the guardian ad litem the benefits. I want to take care of my spouse if he mm-hmm. believes he's married. I want to then provide how it goes to my children. There's a reason for it. And if the guardian ad litem agrees that this is a good reason to protect the ward and foster the ward's wishes,
1: yep.
0: then both the estate planning attorney and the guardian ad litem would go to the lawyer and say, and maybe this case Anthony would go to the judge and say, this is what we want to do. Everybody agrees it's a good idea. Mm-hmm. And the judge would say, okay, do it.
1: Yeah.
0: It's called a petition to do an estate plan through the guardianship. So you could have done that.
1: Yeah. You know, I think about Todd, the without having anything in place and, you know, Elizabeth is out, those assets go up a generation. Mom and dad could be in a nursing home. They could be at risk. You know,
0: that's
1: so
0: a great point.
1: You put
0: yeah.
1: that at risk, and then it's got to be taxed on the way down again.
0: You're absolutely right. There's so many things, so many layers to think about here that if in this case, you're right. I can tell you that parents come before siblings
1: yep.
0: in most intestate succession statutes. Mm-hmm. So you're right. If she's out here,
1: yep.
0: the parents are in.
1: Yep.
0: So the parents would end up getting these assets. And you're right. If they're in a nursing home or they're old, these are assets that are now not only going to be subject to the nursing home, but as you said,
1: taxed again.
0: They're going to be taxed again on the way back down to the sibling, mm-hmm. in this case, the son or daughter of that client. Folks, the goal here is get your planning in order. If a trust was in place, he could have provided for the spouse and still preserved assets for mom and dad and his siblings if he wanted to.
1: Yep.
0: Or you can do it for your family, your kids from a second marriage, whatever.
1: Mm-hmm.
0: Take care of the spouse. Take care of the kids. Folks, last-minute Medicaid eligibility guide, brand new for the month. 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
2: 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A single nursing home stay could cost you more than $14,000 a month. That's why so many families believe they'll have to spend almost everything before a loved one can qualify for Medicaid. But that isn't always the case.

0: of overall expectations for what we would see from the headline numbers. So let's start right there. Headline inflation up 0.5% month over month. I believe expectations were for a 0.4% increase. Year over year, 6.4% year over year. So a decline from last month, but again, slightly hotter than was anticipated, I believe.
1: Yeah, I think we'd been lulled into a sense in markets, not us, just collectively we, the whole country, investors, however you want to think about that, had been lulled

0: the fact that you're letting her live with you, well, in her house, I guess, since you own it now, you know, rent-free. I mean, lots of times parents live with family members and the rent is not an issue.
1: Yeah.
0: It's not like the government imputes rent and says, oh, you can't live there for free, so therefore you have rental income, child.
1: Oh, yeah.
0: They don't, you know, would never know and would never really impute rent that way. So I'm not sure that the nursing home, or the state, rather, from a Medicaid perspective, is going to allow that. They're not going to say that is value received for the house to eliminate the $400,000 freebie or gift, if you will. I don't think that would happen. So I mean, you're welcome to try it, but I think in the back of your mind, you're going to need to know that there's a 5-year waiting period
1: for that $400,000.
0: For the $400,000, yeah. Right? Not for the piece that you bought.
1: It'd be a penalty, right? That $400,000 would be a penalty for the nursing home.
0: Right. This is what I think. That's what we say. I think it's a partially disqualifying transfer.
1: Right.
0: You know, if she walked away with $1 million, well, then that's okay. The nursing home says, well, we don't care. She's got $1 million.
1: She got the fair market value in return.
0: In fact, they're happy because they can easily attach the million dollar money. Whereas if she actually had a home and never sold it and ended up going in the nursing home, and let's say it's $1 million, that's still, even if she's single, even under the new rules that are coming out in 2027 for Medicaid, which is the value of the house for disqualifying valuation for a single person is going to drop to $1 million nationwide. Right now in Massachusetts, it's much higher. Right, it's gone up over $1 million to make the house for a single person non-countable. If you go over that number, the house is countable.
1: Yep.
0: If you're single, that number is coming down after the BBBA.
1: Oh,
0: had
1: I hadn't heard that.
0: Yeah, 2027, it's going to drop to $1 million, and so it'll be across the board. So even here, if it was $1 million, even in the future, that house would be non-countable if she got sick and went into the nursing home. Yeah, they'd put a lien on it, but at least she'd be on Medicaid.
1: Right.
0: Right? So that would be – but with $1 million, there's no non-countable house anymore. So you'd have to do some other last-minute technique to protect that. So I don't love this.
1: If she's having trouble paying the bills, would he be better off just paying her bills for a while and keeping the house so that if she's going to go to a nursing home, then they could get it protected?
0: Yeah. Plus, there'll be a step
1: or
0: up in
1: basis. Or move
0: it
1: into an irrevocable trust now and then...
0: Maybe do that. Yeah, maybe just do some planning. I mean, she doesn't sound like she's going in the nursing home anytime soon. She's just struggling financially.
1: Right.
0: Yeah, throw it into the trust and
1: might be a better alternative.
0: Help her pay some bills.
1: Hmm.
0: Not a bad idea at all.
1: Yeah.
0: But folks, these are some last minute things to think about, right? A house is different than money. Money, you have to deal with annuities last minute to try to buy those. Rental property, how are those treated? How is a vacation home treated? How is a house treated married versus single? Different rules, folks, but they still could be non-countable. How much money can you keep as a community spouse versus a single person? You know, folks, all this is in the guide. 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And you can also go to Cushing Dolan PC, the Instagram page, for more information.
1: Our last question comes from Tony in Scusset, Mass. And Tony writes, my wife has been taking care of her mom for a few years now. She moved in with us a year ago and started renting out her home. She's now going into a nursing home. Can we save her home if she's been living with us for the past year and it was not her primary residence?
0: Well, the answer is going to be yes.
1: Oh.
0: So how's that?
1: I enjoyed that answer.
0: And
1: I thought for sure it was going to be, it depends.
0: And it's going to be yes. And again, this is why I want you folks to get this guy. This is a great example. How is a rental? Now she's converted the

0: home from a home to a rental property, the way I see it.
1: Yeah.
0: And so either way, depending on the value, but in this case, because it's a rental property and it's not your home, remember those valuation limitations I was talking about a minute ago?
1: Yep.
0: And how they might change in 2027 regarding the value of your primary residence for a single person, which is what we got here. You don't have that issue with a rental property. With a rental property, there's no value limitation. But there's a regulation that says property generating income essential to self-support is non-countable. But lienable.
1: Okay.
0: But non-countable, which means it's not going to prevent mom from becoming eligible for Medicaid, even though she's done no planning.
1: Right.
0: And has this now rental property in her name. Not going to be countable, but lienable. I'll explain that. Okay. So I love this because it will help. Again, I don't. I think she should do advanced planning and
1: of course,
0: put
1: that
0: the house
1: would be
0: in.
1: Ideal.
0: But if you know, if you don't have that advanced planning done, this will prevent it from becoming a countable asset. Now, when I say lienable, the lien is actually your friend.
1: How so? Because it doesn't sound very friendly.
0: It's not, but it's your friend here. Because if I can get on Medicaid, instead of paying $16,000, $17,000, I've seen even more lately, a month for the cost of the nursing home, it's more like $7,000 if you're on Medicaid. Okay, so if I'm on Medicaid, I'm only bleeding down my assets at $7,000 a month, right? And if I've got Social Security and pension of, say, $3,000 combined.
1: And rental income in this case.
0: And in this case, I've got rental income of maybe $2,000
1: Yep.
0: Now I'm at $5,000 a month coming in.
1: Of income.
0: Of income. That means that goes to the nursing home to pay the bill. And if I'm on Medicaid and the private pay and the Medicaid rate is only $7,000 that means the state is only paying $2,000
1: So $24,000 a year
0: is the lien.
1: You can pay
0: property.
1: Close to that for 1 month if you're private paying.
0: I'm
1: so
0: telling
1: you. Lien is your friend.
0: I'm telling you, that is so darn important.
1: So even though if she hadn't been renting it, you could do the same process because it's her primary residence.
0: Correct.
1: If she'd been living there.
0: She had been
1: but
0: living
1: But now
0: there.
1: That she's renting it, same thing.
0: Same thing. So you could have you could have even turned the house into a rental.
1: Yeah.
0: If you wanted to, but you wouldn't have to. So, wow, folks. Call and get this guide. These are exactly the kinds of answers you're going to find in the guide. Call and get it, 866-848-5699.
1: If you have a question you'd like to ask Todd, visit his website, legalexchangeshow.com, and click on the Ask Todd tab. 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I'm Susan Powers, a financial advisor with the Armstrong Advisory Group. You've been listening to Todd Lutsky, a partner with the law firm of Cushing & Dolan, and we'll be back with more after this quick break on The Legal Exchange with Todd Lutsky.
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1: Welcome back into the Legal Exchange with Todd Lutsky. I'm Susan Powers, a financial advisor with the Armstrong Advisory Group, and I'm joined, of course, by Todd Lutsky, a partner with the law firm of Cushing & Dolan with a master's in taxation. So, Todd, this month's guide, it's all about last-minute planning for the nursing home, applying for Medicaid, seeing, you know, what assets are risk, what can be protected, and so forth. I want to actually go through a list of different types of assets. And you can tell us, and I want to do married couples as well as single individuals here. What's at risk and how they're all treated?
2: All right, let's run through the list.
1: How about the home? We talked about single people in the last segment. How is the home treated for married couples?
2: Well, certainly the biggest asset. Most people have it.
1: Most times, yep.
2: All right, so the home for single, you want me to go?
1: Let's start with married couples.
2: Yeah, start with married. So with married couples, it becomes the easiest asset to protect, believe it or not, because there's really no rules. Here's the only rule you need.
1: A little wild, wild west of the homestead.
2: Yeah. So if it's a house and it is your primary residence, community spouse, meaning you're living there.
1: So the healthy spouse.
2: Healthy spouse.
1: Yeah.
2: You're living there. It is your primary residence, and it is located in Massachusetts.
1: Okay, so this is specific for Mass.
2: Yeah, located here.
1: Yep.
2: Regardless of how much it's worth, remember the value limitations?
1: So we don't have that threshold of $1 million.
2: We have no value limitation rule. So living in it, located in Massachusetts, and no value limitation rule, it is automatically non-countable.
1: Nice.
2: But you can't stop there.
1: Okay.
2: Oh, it's not only non-countable, it's non-lienable.
1: Oh, it's a total freebie.
2: Yeah. This is a protected, doesn't matter.
1: Mm-hmm.
2: But if it's owned jointly, and I just want to go one step further with your question. If it's owned jointly, don't leave it that way when you're going through the application process, right? You have 90 days from the date of approval to move that asset to the spouse in the home, the community spouse living in the community, 100%. Get the sick spouse's name off it.
1: How come?
2: Well, what if the healthy spouse dies first?
1: That's happened. We've seen that happen time and time again.
2: Right. So the jointly held property would pass to the surviving joint owner, which is the sick spouse in the nursing home. It's lienable.
1: Okay.
2: And at risk. So you don't want to do that. And there's rules that allow you to transfer assets to spouses with no penalty period. Mm-hmm. So get the house in the name of the community spouse 100%. And then plan for her later.
1: Right, because this is not a lifetime freebie. Because if the sick spouse that's in the nursing home dies, now she's a single person with a house. So how is that treated?
2: Right. So that's why we don't want to stop. So after eligibility is obtained for the sick spouse.
1: After
2: it's obtained.
1: That's important.
2: And you've moved the house to the healthy spouse 100%, which that can be done during the process. But even if you wait, you have 90 days after the process is complete to get the house over to the healthy spouse. Once it's in the hands of the healthy spouse and sick spouse is approved for Medicaid, you need to get back to your lawyer and say, I now want to do Medicaid planning for me as a single person. I want to take the house and put it in a Medicaid trust. I want to take some of my money, put it in a Medicaid trust. Because if I get sick in the future, I'm now a single person and rules are different.
1: Yeah.
2: And I might not be able to dodge the bullet as easily as I did there.
1: Okay.
2: Folks, that's a everyday last minute technique. The goal of this guide, last minute Medicaid eligibility, is simply to say, don't write the check to the nursing home when you're going to be admitting somebody to a nursing home. Learn what assets are protected. 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
1: So let's say in this example, Todd, the healthy spouse doesn't get the right guidance legally and she just leaves the house in her name. And he, in the nursing home, he passes away along the way. And now she's a single person with a house not transferred to the trust, and she goes in the nursing home. How will they then treat that house?
0: So as a single person, assuming they've done no additional planning, right? When you go into a nursing home as a single person, the rules governing the home are slightly different. One, still has to be your primary residence when you were going in and you left the house to go into a nursing home, right?
1: Yeah.
0: If you leave your house and go to assisted living for a year and then go to a nursing home,
1: not your primary
0: house, you didn't leave your house to go to a nursing home. That's going to make the house completely
1: Could you go back for a day?
0: I don't know how that would work.
1: I want
0: out.
1: A loophole.
0: So one, as long as it was your primary residence,
1: yeah.
0: Then what happens is you got to go through this checklist. Is there a value limitation? Yes. Right now it's a little over $1 million in mass. In 2027, it's going to be $1 million.
1: Locked in at a million.
0: If it's $1.1 million, $1.2 million, $1.3 million, your house is automatically countable if you're single. Hard stop.
1: Don't bother applying.
0: That's right. Don't bother applying. But so let's say it's your primary residence. It's under this valuation limitation number.
1: Yeah.
0: Good. Then you go through this checklist. It's going to be non-countable if a spouse is living there. No, it's single. If you have a sibling that you own it with jointly.
1: Oh, the little wild card exception.
0: It could be non-countable, right? But most importantly, if you check a box that says, I intend to return home, even though you might never return home, it's subjective.
1: So as long as that box is checked on the Medicaid application?
0: The biggest thing is to check that box. There's no special person living there. There's no disabled child. There's no exception to the rule. And so you got to check that box saying, it was my home. It's under the threshold of the valuation limitation. And I intend to return home. It's now non-countable. But leanable.
1: Okay. See, and we know the liens are friends.
0: Yeah. So the liens are different, right? And so there's no lien when you're married, but there is a lien when you're single. But again, it's still your friend. We went through that example.
1: Yep.
0: Way better than just, selling the house and taking the money and then dealing with money. Don't sell it.
1: So those are primary residences. What if, say, you have a vacation home? Is that treated the same way with a lien?
0: So a vacation home is a much bigger problem.
1: Okay.
0: So a vacation home is not your home, and at least currently, it's not a rental.
1: Essential to self-support.
0: Not generating any income.
1: Yeah.
0: Essential to self-support. It's just a piece of property that you go hang out in.
1: Mm-hmm.
0: It will be 100% countable and will cause you the inability to become eligible for Medicaid. 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You've not been renting it, rent it.
1: Okay.
0: Then it would be considered, and we got to go through how rental properties work, but then it would be non-countable. Folks, it's the end of the month. 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
1: Todd Lutsky from the law firm of Cushing & Dolan, thank you so much.
0: Thank you, Susan. Always a pleasure.
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0: 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So let's start right there. Headline inflation up 0.5% month over month. I believe expectations were for a 0.4% increase. Year over year, 6.4% year over year. So a decline from last month, but again, slightly hotter than was anticipated, I believe.
1: Yeah, I think we'd been lulled into a sense in markets, not us, just collectively.

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3: 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Mike, as you get towards retirement, what are some of the considerations for whether you should stay in the property that you've been in for a while or consider moving to a new one?
4: To me, for most people, they come down to two factors. One would be financial, and two would be quality of life. Mm. And so, you know, first things first, right? I mean, you're heading to retirement. Did you do enough saving to be able to afford to live in the same place you did with or without that mortgage, with where property taxes and insurance costs have been going? So that's probably number one. But the one that people kind of start to forget about is the quality of life. And so how close am I to family? How close am I to health care? And am I going to be safe in this house 20 years from now from a healthcare perspective?
3: It seems like for most people, they're going to have different priorities as far as which of those come first. 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
4: 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Each week, Todd and Susan will discuss many topics, including estate planning, how to avoid probate, and protecting your money from a nursing home. If you need assistance in any of these areas or have a question about another issue that may affect your future, call 866-848-5699 to make an appointment. That's 866-848-5699. 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Now, here are your hosts, Todd Lutsky and Susan Powers.
5: Welcome into The Legal Exchange with Todd Lutsky. I'm Susan Powers, a financial advisor with the Armstrong Advisory Group, and I'm joined by Todd Lutsky, a partner with the law firm of Cushing & Dolan with a master's in taxation. Welcome, Todd. How are you today?
6: I'm never better, and you?
5: I am great, thank you. What do you have for us this week?
6: Couple of cases. We're going to head over to Wisconsin. We got an appellate court case there dealing with a really ambiguously drafted caretaker agreement. Very strange. You don't get a lot of caretaker agreement cases, but we're going to learn other things about this case than not just the caretaker agreement part. But, yeah, that's a very strange situation. And then we're going to go back to New Jersey and got an appellate court case there dealing with a Medicaid lien and a state lien. And how these liens work. So we're going to learn not only about which one might have priority, but how and why there might be a lifetime lien versus an at-death lien, and how that might play out, especially if you have a life estate. So lots of things to think about in the estate recovery world. But when we're talking about Medicaid liens, folks, that's what this guide is all about, in a sense, because it's dealing with last-minute Medicaid eligibility. And obviously, there could be liens placed on things that you have in your own name when you get sick. But remember, a Medicaid lien might be your friend, because as long as you can get on Medicaid and be at the lower rate, that might be better than paying the higher rate. This guide gives you tips on how to treat all your assets. And they're treated differently whether you're married or single. 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Wisconsin. So here on April 2016, Dan and Milton entered into a personal care contract.
5: Okay.
6: Dan promised to provide care to Milton for the balance of his life. Stay with me on these facts. Milton promised to pay a one-time upfront payment of $191,000 for this. But it's considered to be a gift by both parties. That's strange. Milton also promised to update his estate planning documents so his trust transferred title to the home to Dan. The agreement stated that these promises were made out of love and affection. Very strange language for a personal care contract. Either party could unilaterally terminate the agreement with 60 days' notice. Wow, another big red flag. So on May 6, 2016, Dan moved to Wisconsin, collected his $191,000from Milton, and Milton updated his revocable trust to give title to the home to Dan. Okay. So far, sounds like they're doing what they said.
5: Yep.
6: July 2016, which

0: this because we're really not clear on what that meant.
1: Right.
0: I think ultimately it's all tied to providing services. I think you're going to get there, but I think you just have to litigate it.
1: Dan.
0: Wow, right? What a crazy situation.
1: Now, that is crazy.
0: Clearly, it's poorly drafted from the get-go.
1: Absolutely.
0: But I just want to look at this not from the case perspective as to who's going to win or not. I want to look at this as a from a Medicaid perspective. Mm-hmm. How would this work from Medicaid? The issue here was whether or not they provided the services and whether they get their money. This has nothing to do with Medicaid. But right. We need to know, because we use personal care contracts, as you'll see in the guide this month, dealing with personal care contracts so that we can transfer money and not have the money transferred to a family member be treated as a gift, otherwise known as a disqualifying transfer, creating a five-year waiting period for Medicaid eligibility.
1: Right, because you told us in a prior show you couldn't do a lump sum payment for past services, so can you do a lump sum payment for future services?
0: So that's where we're headed. Hmm. So let's look at how this would be perspective, how this would look from a Medicaid perspective, right? So again, as we know, many, many, many people, more and more, are providing care for people at home. And of course, they should get paid for it if they're providing the care. And that can be done to protect assets from the nursing home without a five-year waiting period, but you got to follow the rules.
1: Right.
0: Like what? A, lump sum payment.
1: Hmm.
0: There's cases both ways. You can't pay a lump sum backwards, that's for sure. Going forward, they really don't allow it. You got to pay as you go.
1: Mm-hmm.
0: So more as a pay as you go. So you got problem number one with this contract being a lump sum contract. Number two, the contract itself, and I don't know if they did this here, but the one we're talking about, better state the terms and the payment. How much are you getting paid? Is it hourly? Are you getting paid twice a month, once a month, weekly? How does it work? It needs to say how long you're going to be providing the care, and it needs to indicate what kind of care you're providing.
1: Mm-hmm.
0: Be as detailed as you possibly can in this contract. Now, it does need to be a contract, right, in order to convert this from being done for love and affection.
1: Right.
0: Notice here they actually use the words. These were, I think they said something like the parties said that this is all done out of, these are promises made out of love and affection.
1: Right.
0: Don't put words love and affection in your personal care contract. Remember,
1: that's the exact opposite of what it's supposed to be.
0: Exactly. Medicaid says that if you don't have a contract, the work you're provided is deemed to be out of love and affection. Mm-hmm. So love and affection is a bad term to have in your Medicaid contract. Personal care contract, if you're concerned about Medicaid.
1: Yeah.
0: This idea of unilaterally terminating a contract anytime you want within 60 days notice would probably make the contract not be a valid contract
1: right.
0: from the get-go.
1: Right.
0: So I think you have a problem with that in and of itself. And lastly, folks, just make sure that when you collect the money, that the person collecting the money, providing the service, puts it on their income tax return.
1: Mm-hmm.
0: All those things, cleanse the transfer, make it not a five-year waiting period, and it's something you can do last minute. Other things you can do last minute, get the guide, learn how not to pay the nursing home up front. 866-848-5699.
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2: Welcome back into The Legal Exchange with Todd Lutsky. I'm Susan Powers, a financial advisor with the Armstrong Advisory Group, and I'm joined by Todd Lutsky, a partner with the law firm of Cushing & Dolan with a master's in taxation. Where are we headed now, Todd?
3: We're going to go over to New Jersey.
2: Jersey.
3: And we're going to talk about a Medicaid lien, a state lien, a lifetime lien versus an at-death lien, and what are all these liens that we're talking about. So here are the facts. So Gabriel, an adult who lives in a house operated by ARC, this is those foundations.
2: Like a group home?
3: Yeah. When she in there, she gets, you know, day and residential services.
2: Mm-hmm.
3: Okay. Well, DDD of New Jersey, which is the Department of Disabled Individuals in New Jersey, which is the Medicaid program in New Jersey, they've actually provided a lot of the services since 2012.
2: Okay.
3: Well, in December 2019, Gabriel inherited $600,000 from his sister.
2: Oh, right.
3: Yeah, from the estate of the sister. ARC petitioned to become guardian and petitioned to transfer those assets immediately to a pooled trust for her benefit.
2: Mm-hmm.
3: I would have done the same thing. DDD of New Jersey said, whoa, wait a minute. We've got a claim here. And that claim, that lien we have, that should be paid for and paid off for the past, you know, the existing amount of money that we're owed before we put any of this money into a pooled trust. ARC argued, wait a minute, Department of Medical Assistance, DMA, which is the federal version of Medicaid, they're going to have a future Medicaid lien, and that would take priority over your DDD lien, therefore precluding you, New Jersey, from seeking a repayment of the lien now.
2: Hmm. And she's still alive, so.
3: She is.
2: Yeah, okay.
3: Yeah, she is. Yeah. The trial court agreed with ARC and said, the state lien, you need to wait. You're going to be subordinate.

0: the semester with that.
1: You do. You've been paying attention.
0: Occasionally.
1: So whether this is the right answer or not, I mean, it does seem there does seem to be some logic that if there's no federal lien, then it can't take priority. It's a
0: right.
1: future lien. So I see how the state might be able to recover. Again, mm-hmm. state-specific, so I don't know all the laws, but I'm going to give you some answers from a Massachusetts perspective.
0: Right.
1: But, folks, this is what happens, right? After you get on Medicaid, remember, a Medicaid lien is not a bad thing because you could be paying, you know, $6,500 a month on Medicaid instead of $15,000 a month private mm-hmm. pay.
0: Yes.
1: So getting on Medicaid and having a lien is still your friend. So this isn't a bad thing. And that's what this guide is all about. What can we do last minute to protect assets that we've never protected? Or if we've done planning, there's going to be assets outside the trust that need protected when you're applying for Medicaid. So this guide is for everyone, people who planned and who haven't planned. 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Houses, rental properties, vacation homes, life insurance, annuities. 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How to do it if you own a house with your sibling. Folks, assets are treated differently. Some are countable, some are not. Some can be saved last minute. 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
0: How would you handle this case if Gabrielle was your client?
1: Yeah, so this is where I focused on the inheritance, Susan, just like you did. You know, if you're on Medicaid and in a nursing home, and I don't know here that they were, and that might be the difference. Remember,
0: okay, yep.
1: She was in some kind of ARC-operated home.
0: A group home. Got it.
1: So this yep. could be a very big mm-hmm. difference, but you're on the right track, and I'm going to treat this the same way. I'm assuming that what if we have somebody who's in a nursing home?
0: Yes.
1: And already on Medicaid, nursing home Medicaid, not community Medicaid,
0: mm-hmm.
1: but long-term care right. nursing home Medicaid. This is how the rule works. And so that might be the big difference here with the New Jersey case. But let's explore it. If you're on Medicaid and you get an inheritance, that's a lump sum
0: yep.
1: of money. The Mass regs treat this as you said, Susan, as income in the month received and an asset in the following month.
0: Mm-hmm.
1: So you have 30 days. Now, why that matters is if it's income, then you're not technically considered over assets.
0: Right.
1: You're not over your $2,000 asset limit.
0: Mm-hmm.
1: And therefore, you don't lose Medicaid coverage. Now, yes, you might have to private pay the full month because you've got a whole ton of income. Well, that's okay. This money then, after you pay that, can be immediately moved into a pooled trust
0: mm-hmm.
1: within 30 days of, you know, and remaining eligible
0: yep.
1: for Medicaid. And or you could buy a Medicaid annuity
0: mm-hmm.
1: depending on how the numbers work, how old you are, and you know, how much you're dealing with. That's really different than what happened
0: right.
1: up here. So again, if you're on Medicaid, and I'll give you now a real life story. If you're on Medicaid and you've been on for several years and you get somebody who long lost uncle receives you dies and leaves you money.
0: Yep.
1: What happens? Well, in this case, I had a situation where husband and wife each received $300,000. Same uncle. So that was nice. They took care of the spouse as well.
0: Mm-hmm.
1: Husband was at home. Wife was in the nursing home. I said, what do we do? I said, well, the husband's money's no problem, right? You could, I said, just that's, he's allowed to get that and we can, after
0: that
1: you're on Medicaid, it doesn't
0: off.
1: Have any problem.
0: Okay.
1: I said, hold on to hers for a minute. Then I said, you know what? All right, let's transfer it to her. And now it's considered a lump sum. She
0: mm-hmm.
1: gets it in 1 year. Then within 30 days, I said, okay, transfer it to the spouse. Why? Because transfers to spouses are no
0: yep.
1: 5-year waiting period. And then spouse is allowed to go ahead and buy, you know, actually transferring it to a spouse is not a disqualifying transfer. And so we were able to do that and we could just buy an annuity for the money.
0: Okay.
1: Wow. What an amazing way to get around this whole problem.
0: I love a loophole.
1: And it worked.
0: But a legal loophole.
1: And it absolutely worked, and you could save the money. So you got to understand the rules when you allow those. You know, that those are all allowable rules, and you can keep the person on Medicaid.
0: You really need an attorney that this is what they do all day, every day with
1: yeah,
0: the elder law.
1: You do.

0: I mean, like a life estate, you could put a lien on during life. If you're foolish enough to sell it during life, they're going to capture it.
1: Yes.
0: If you wait till death, they might put an at-death lien on it, but you know, but then you would have avoided probate, and it wouldn't be captured.
1: Right.
0: So you really got to understand it, and pooled trust could have been used as well last minute, but there are techniques out there for us to understand how to protect assets last minute. That's what the guide is about this month, last-minute Medicaid eligibility, 866-848-5699 or LegalExchangeShow.com.
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4: 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Once again, here's Todd Lutsky and Susan Powers.
1: Welcome back, Todd. We have a few questions from listeners. First question comes from Rebecca in Malden, Mass., and Rebecca writes, my mother has a non-retirement annuity worth $400,000, but she hasn't taken any money out of it. She's been declining and will need to go into a nursing home soon. I called the annuity company and they told me this annuity can be withdrawn if she decides to do so. Is there any way we can protect this from the nursing home now, or is it too late? Other than a few thousand in a bank account, this is her only asset. So that last minute planning for a single person, what do you do?
0: Yeah, so this is a single individual that's got $400,000 kicking around.
1: Mm-hmm.
0: Whether it's in the annuity form or not really does not matter.
1: Okay.
0: So let me explain.

0: Medicaid annuity. What is this? It's the ability to convert that money from an income, from an asset to an income stream. You basically do it over her life expectancy. So when you're single, you go to a table, and like if you're 75 years old, it would be like a 12-year life expectancy.
1: Okay.
0: So if she's 85, you know, maybe it's only a 6-year life expectancy. So
1: you don't do it for her life.
0: You do it over the life expectancy.
1: A specific term.
0: Right. You can't do
1: it.
0: Very good point. Don't say, oh, I can do it over your whole life. I got this much better product. You might. It might be a better product.
1: But not for nursing
0: but
1: homes.
0: But it ain't going to work for nursing homes.
1: Yeah.
0: So make sure it's term certain. So let's say we pick, let's say she's 85 and there's a 6-year life expectancy. So we take the $398,000. We buy a Medicaid annuity. It pays out over 6 years monthly.
1: Mm-hmm.
0: Interest is irrelevant. It's small. But the moment you convert that to a monthly income payment, it's now no longer an asset. And like magic, she's worth $2,000.
1: Okay.
0: So now she's eligible for Medicaid and you apply.
1: Mm-hmm.
0: And of course, that monthly check will come in and go to the nursing home. But again, if you've got $4,500 a month coming in, between the annuity or $5,000 a month coming in between
1: right.
0: the annuity and your Social Security, well, Medicaid only costs $6,500 a month. There's a $1,500 a month lien attached to the annuity.
1: Better than the $15,000 a month.
0: Way better.
1: Right in the check.
0: And yes, with a single person, you do need to name the state as the beneficiary after you die
1: mm-hmm.
0: for that payment. But so what? I've slowed the bleeding for Medicaid eligibility purposes. Folks, that's in the guide. An example like this about how you can slow bleeding of excess assets is in there. But more importantly, there's items in here that talk about how to maybe save the asset altogether
1: mm-hmm.
0: last minute. Who can we transfer it to last minute? Is there a caretaker child? Is there a disabled child? Can the house just be considered non-countable if you're married? Might be, right? What about rental property? Can we make that non-countable? Is it lienable? Folks, there's things that can be done last minute, and each asset is treated differently, and it's treated differently if you're married versus single.
1: Mm-hmm.
0: This guide is for you if you've never done planning or if you've done planning. Call and get it. It will tell you how to protect what's not protected last minute when you go to a nursing home. 866-848-5699 or LegalExchangeShow.com. 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
1: Our last question comes from Betty in Norwood, Mass. And Betty writes, I created my irrevocable trust with you in 2015, leaving my assets equally to my children. My daughter recently passed away. What do I need to do to update my legal documents now? I want to make sure her children get her share. Will this restart my 5-year look back if I'm changing how I leave my assets?
0: So, she's got the trust. Let's just review this. She's got the trust in place already since 2015.
1: 10 years ago.
0: So that's great news, folks, number one, that's more than 5 years mm-hmm. ago. We're way beyond the 5-year look back period. And again, she was leaving assets equally to kids, but now she wants to update that.
1: Yes, one of her daughters passed away.
0: And again, just so you understand, when you lose a child, if it's going equally to my children and my grandchildren, losing a child might not be a reason to change your document. So first, I just want to let people know, because they might be listening thinking, oh, I got to run around changing my document every time a child passes away or something. Not necessarily. So if you still want to treat your children equally to the kids living, if not living, that piece goes to that child's children. Stop. You don't have to change it.
1: So that's pretty standard language in your trust, right? And she did hers with you. So that would be the language that's
0: Yeah. I didn't see that. Yeah. With me. Yes.
1: Yeah.
0: So this probably would be in there already. All right. And if that's still what you want, no need to change it.
1: Okay.
0: Great news. Hard stop. Now, if on the other hand, for some reason, and this would be rare, but it would have been something that the client tells us. Oh, no, Todd, I want to treat my kids per capita. Well, again, no reason to change it. If it goes equal to my kids, if living, otherwise to the then living children, meaning if I have three and one dies, then it goes two ways.
1: Then it gets split.
0: That still works.
1: Right.
0: So I'm concerned as to why, just because your daughter died, that you would want to change this. One, I think it works in either direction. Now, if you're saying, on the other hand, that it was –

0: capita, but now you're realizing, no, I really want to take care of the child that right. died's kids.
1: And that's what she's saying here.
0: And it wasn't that way, then yes.
1: But maybe she doesn't realize that that's built in to your trust, that if living otherwise to their children, you've already got that covered for her.
0: I would already have that covered. So likely I already have that covered. But just for fun, so we've answered that question, you could make this change.
1: So what if she hasn't lost a child, but she says, all right, well, I was going to leave everything to my kids. Now I want to maybe bring the grandkids in. I like them a little bit more. And she wants to add them to the mix. Can she do that?
0: Yeah, sure. So she could then say, I want to leave, 10% to all my grandkids and only 90% to my kids.
1: Yep.
0: She absolutely could do that. And there's language in the trust that allows you to change the beneficiaries. And that change will not affect the five-year waiting period.
1: So even though it's irrevocable, you can still change your mind how you're leaving things.
0: You sure can, folks. 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
2: 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A single nursing home stay could cost you more than $14,000 a month. That's why so many families believe they'll have to spend almost everything before a loved one can qualify for Medicaid. But that isn't always the case. Cushing & Dolan has created

specifically. We were starting to see some stuff in services, but by and large, what we were seeing was goods inflation beginning to cool off. The headline reports that we saw this morning for January were slightly higher than expectations, but I

0: you leave outside the trust. How much you leave in that personal bank account is really up to you and your needs.
1: Yeah.
0: But you always leave one out, mainly because your Social Security and your pension checks cannot be deposited into an account in the name of the trust.
1: Right.
0: So you got to leave it out to catch those dollars. So yes, it's going to be a combination of money that might be outside the trust in a bank account and IRA assets, generally.
1: Okay.
0: There may also be a life insurance policy that you couldn't put in the trust during life, and you might have to deal with that.
1: And in that
0: as well.
1: Typically because you're still making premium payments?
0: Typically, if you don't have enough money in the trust to make the premium payment, then you really can't put the life insurance in there because every time you make a premium payment, you would have a new five-year waiting period.
1: Got it.
0: So you pretty much leave those out.
1: Yeah, got it. Okay, so let's talk about the assets, help people understand what's actually at risk, because you want to try and put as much as possible that's at risk into your trust. So let's explain what is actually at risk. So I want to look at it from both the perspective of a married couple as well as a single person.
0: Okay.
1: The home is usually, very often, the largest asset for folks.
0: It is.
1: How is it treated for a married couple?
0: This is an asset not in the trust. Correct? We've not put it in.
1: Nothing in the trust yet.
0: So nothing in, or this person just didn't do planning.
1: Mm-hmm.
0: Because clearly, I think the first answer would be, if you did planning, the house would be in there.
1: Right.
0: And it would be protected. End of story.
1: So this is just assuming there's no planning done. So what's at risk?
0: So if there's nothing done and we're doing it, did you say for a married couple?
1: For a married couple first. How is the home treated in terms of being at risk or not?
0: So the home is a special asset. It's considered non-countable, and I'm going to say this, if located in Massachusetts, because I'm assuming you're in Mass and your house is in Mass and you're going into a nursing home in Mass.
1: Yeah.
0: So it says, the statute says, the home is non-countable if located in Massachusetts and the healthy spouse is living there.
1: Mm-hmm.
0: There is no valuation limitation. It can be a $10 million home.
1: Okay.
0: It's still protected. No valuation limitation. And no lien rule applies. So no matter how expensive the house is, it's non-countable for the healthy spouse as it is living there. So when the sick spouse goes into the nursing home, they don't count this as an asset. And the state cannot put a lien on it.
1: Yeah.
0: Home run for the house.
1: Big home run.
0: One caveat. It's likely that that house was also owned jointly.
1: Yes.
0: Can you leave it that way and still get on Medicaid for him? Yes.
1: Mm-hmm.
0: Should you? No.
1: How come?
0: So you don't want to leave it jointly owned because if the spouse that's at home dies out of order.
1: Right.
0: You hate when that happens. They shouldn't do that. Then that half of the house would go to the sick spouse who's in the nursing home, and now the house is 100% exposed because it's only owned by the nursing home applicant.
1: Right.
0: And we can talk about a single person in a minute, but so we would want to change the ownership of the house to put it in her name alone.
1: And would you do that after he's qualified for Medicaid?
0: Doesn't really matter. It's a non-countable asset, so you do got to do it within 90 days of approval no matter what.
1: Got it.
0: So you do got to move it.
1: Mm-hmm.
0: So, folks, that's just a little bit of one asset. That's just half of the treatment of one asset.
1: List.
0: We've got rental properties, vacation homes, life insurance. 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We've got IRA accounts. Folks, assets are treated differently depending on their countability status and whether you're married or single. And there's techniques like annuities and pooled trusts and caretaker child exceptions explained in here to do things that might actually save the asset completely.
1: Mm-hmm.
0: So learn what to do last minute. 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
1: Okay, so that's for a married couple.
0: Married only, yep.
1: How about if a single person owns a home and goes into the nursing home? How do they treat that home?
0: Yeah, very, very differently. So first of all, is it non-countable? Not initially. you have to check

0: a statute and see how this applies. It says if you go into a nursing home, the house is non-countable provided somebody as special is living there, which let's say we don't have any of those, like a spouse or because you're single or a disabled child or any of those things. Then you go all the way down the list and you say, oh, the only way to make this non-countable if nobody's living there that would protect it is check a box, believe it or not, on the application that says, I intend to return home.
1: So what happened? I mean, if you're going into a nursing home, you likely can't go back home again. So
0: that's right.
1: Does it depend on their health status? Or
0: Nope. Completely subjective.
1: So they have the intention.
0: I intend to.
1: I'm not staying here forever.
0: I'm not staying here.
1: Point.
0: I'm going home. And so you check that box. Make sure you check that box. If you check that box, then the house becomes non-countable. But that's just the beginning test.
1: Mm.
0: Now there's other rules that apply. Now you got to look to a valuation test, right? So first and foremost, if the house is worth more than, or if you have an equity interest that exceeds, I'm going to check, I think it's like $1,133,000 or something like that today, call it $1,000,001 for easy numbers. Here in Mass, different for other states. So let's say as long as if the value of the house was $1,000,002, hard stop, you're denied Medicaid. That's how powerful this is. You're going to be denied Medicaid. Now, you have to have an equity interest that exceeds. But again, if you can't go borrow the money, because if you borrow the money to bring down the equity, now you've
1: now
0: got a bunch of money.
1: Cash,
0: you got a bunch of money in your bank account. And that's going to make you ineligible because you have more than $2,000.
1: Right.
0: And then you pay off the debt and you're back. It's a circle. So that's a hard stop. So let's assume for the moment that we've checked the box and yes, it's worth less than $1,000,001-ish.
1: Mm-hmm.
0: Are we eligible? Well, at least we know the house is non-countable. So the house by itself will not prevent you
1: from becoming
0: eligible for Medicaid.
1: Okay.
0: However, unlike with a married couple, this house will be liened.
1: Okay.
0: They will put a lifetime lien on it and, of course, an at-death lien on it.
1: Mm-hmm.
0: So if you sell it during life, they're going to want paid back for whatever services they provided.
1: Yep.
0: Makes sense. My advice likely would be please don't sell it during life because if you convert it to money, it might be a lot harder to
1: now
0: protect those dollars.
1: Again.
0: Right.
1: Yeah.
0: How am I going to protect those dollars? Is the annuity going to work? Do I have to do a pooled trust? So selling it isn't always the best bet. Renting it is fine. You don't have to. But keeping it, and then you get a step up in basis. And even if there is a lien on it when you die, because they will put a lien on at death, the kids could sell it. No capital gains tax because they got to step up in basis. And you know what? If we got to pay a lien, we pay a lien.
1: Yep.
0: Or keep it. Right. And pay off the lien and you got a nice rental property with a step up in basis. You can always mortgage it. Folks, that's just the house. Get the guide. Other assets are also available to be saved last minute. Just got to learn what to do with each asset and whether you're married or single. 866-848-5699 or LegalExchangeShow.com.
1: Todd Lutsky from the law firm of Cushing & Dolan, thank you so much.
0: Thank you, Susan. It's always a pleasure.
1: I'm Susan Powers, a financial advisor with the Armstrong Advisory Group. 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
7: Hi, this is Chuck and Mike from the Armstrong Advisory Group. 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Mike, when we look at the considerations for people in their housing and retirement, one that comes up are these continuing care retirement communities, CCRCs, or age-in-place communities as they're known. How does someone make a decision about looking at one of those?
4: Well, I think the first, obviously you have to sort out your priorities, but the first thing is to think long term about this. And what people sometimes overlook with these places is that term continuing care means that they adapt to your needs over time, but they do not just allow anyone in. In a lot of cases, they will have cognitive and physical tests that you need to pass in order to be accepted into these communities that then will provide all sorts of care later in life. 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
8: Hi, everyone. Mark Rosenthal. Here's what's happening overnight. Mostly clear skies. It'll be warm. Temperatures around 68. Tomorrow, lots of sunshine. Another hot day. Temperatures in the middle and upper 80s. On Thursday, there'll be a cold front approaching, variable clouds, it'll be warm, there could be a couple of showers and thunderstorms firing up, and then cooler, drier weather comes in here for late in the week. That's my forecast. I'm Mark Rosenthal.
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1: This is The Legal Exchange with Todd Lutsky from the law firm of Cushing & Dolan and Susan Powers of the Armstrong Advisory Group. 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
2: Welcome into The Legal Exchange with Todd Lutsky. I'm Susan Powers, a financial advisor with the Armstrong Advisory Group, and I'm joined by Todd Lutsky, a partner with the law firm of Cushing & Dolan with a master's in taxation. Welcome, Todd. How are you today?
3: I'm never better, and you?
2: I am great. Thank you. What do you have for us this week?
3: Couple of cases. We're going to head over to Wisconsin. We got an appellate court case there dealing with a really ambiguously drafted caretaker agreement. Very strange. You don't get a lot of caretaker agreement cases, but we're going to learn other things about this case than not just the caretaker agreement part. But, yeah, that's a very strange situation. And then we're going to go back to New Jersey and got an appellate court case there dealing with a Medicaid lien and a state lien, and how these liens work. So we're going to learn not only about which one might have priority, but how and why there might be a lifetime lien versus an at-death lien, and how that might play out, especially if you have a life estate. So lots of things to think about in the estate recovery world. But when we're talking about Medicaid liens, folks, that's what this guide is all about, in a sense, because it's dealing with last-minute Medicaid eligibility. And obviously, there could be liens placed on things that you have in your own name when you get sick. But remember, a Medicaid lien might be your friend, because as long as you can get on Medicaid and be at the lower rate, that might be better than paying the higher rate. This guide gives you tips on how to treat all your assets. And they're treated differently whether you're married or single. 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Wisconsin. So here on April 2016, Dan and Milton entered into a personal care contract.
2: Okay.
3: Dan promised to provide care to Milton for the balance of his life. Stay with me on these facts. Milton promised to pay a one-time upfront payment of $191,000 for this. But it's considered to be a gift by both parties. That's strange. Milton also promised to update his estate planning documents so his trust transferred title to the home to Dan. The agreement stated that these promises were made out of love.

0: remand this. This is a summary judgment. So they said you need to remand this case.
1: About what you've done. What I tell you about not giving us the answers in these cases.
0: So they say we're going to reverse and remand the case because the contract itself is not clear as to whether the house was to be a gift or whether the house was to be provided in consideration of future services. If you go back and look, it said the 191 is a gift by both parties.
1: Right.
0: It was silent as to what the house was.
1: Mm.
0: So you got to go. So all this means is that it doesn't pass summary judgment muster. You got to go litigate this. So the appellate court didn't say, Dan, you're going to win.
1: Right.
0: It said, go back and litigate this because we're really not clear on what that meant.
1: Right.
0: I think ultimately it's all tied to providing services. I think you're going to get there. But I think you just have to litigate it.
1: Dan.
0: Wow. Right. What a crazy situation. Now,
1: that is crazy.
0: Clearly, it's poorly drafted from the get-go.
1: Absolutely.
0: But I just want to look at this not from the case perspective as to who's going to win or not. I want to look at this as a from a Medicaid perspective.
1: Mm-hmm.
0: How would this work from Medicaid? The issue here was whether or not they provided the services and whether they get their money. This has nothing to do with Medicaid. But
1: right.
0: We need to know, because we use personal care contracts, as you'll see in the guide this month, dealing with personal care contracts so that we can transfer money and not have the money transferred to a family member be treated as a gift, otherwise known as a disqualifying transfer, creating a 5-year waiting period for Medicaid eligibility.
1: Right, because you told us in a prior show you couldn't do a lump sum payment for past services, so... Can you do a lump sum payment for future services?
0: So that's where we're headed. Hmm. So let's look at how this would be perspective, how this would look from a Medicaid perspective, right? So again, as we know, many, many, many people, more and more, are providing care for people at home. And of course, they should get paid for it if they're providing the care. And that can be done to protect assets from the nursing home without a 5-year waiting period, but you got to follow the rules.
1: Right.
0: Like what? A, lump sum payment.
1: Hmm.
0: There's cases both ways. You can't pay a lump sum backwards, that's for sure. Going forward, they really don't allow it. You got to pay as you go.
1: Mm-hmm.
0: So more as a pay as you go. So you got problem number one with this contract being a lump sum contract. Number two, the contract itself, and I don't know if they did this here, but the one we're talking about, better state the terms and the payment. How much are you getting paid? Is it hourly? Are you getting paid twice a month, once a month, weekly? How does it work? It needs to say how long you're going to be providing the care, and it needs to indicate what kind of care you're providing.
1: Mm-hmm.
0: Be as detailed as you possibly can in this contract. Now, it does need to be a contract, right, in order to convert this from being done for love and affection.
1: Right.
0: Notice here, they actually use the words... These were, I think they said something like the parties said that this is all done out of, these are promises made out of love and affection.
1: Right.
0: Don't put words love and affection in your personal care contract. Remember,
1: that's the exact opposite of what it's supposed to be.
0: Exactly. Medicaid says that if you don't have a contract, the work you're provided is deemed to be out of love and affection.
1: Mm-hmm.
0: So love and affection is a bad term to have in your Medicaid contract. Personal care contract if you're concerned about Medicaid.
1: Yeah.
0: This idea of unilaterally terminating a contract anytime you want within 60 days notice would probably make the contract not be a valid contract
1: right.
0: from the get-go.
1: Right.
0: So I think you have a problem with that in and of itself. And lastly, folks, just make sure that when you collect the money, that the person collecting the money, providing the service, puts it on their income tax return.
1: Mm-hmm.
0: All those things, cleanse the transfer, make it not a 5-year waiting period, and it's something you can do last minute. Other things you can do last minute, get the guide, learn how not to pay the nursing home up front. 866-848-5699.
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1: Welcome back into The Legal Exchange with Todd Lutsky. I'm Susan Powers, a financial advisor with the Armstrong Advisory Group, and I'm joined by Todd Lutsky, a partner with the law firm of Cushing & Dolan with a master's in taxation. Where are we headed now, Todd?
2: We're going to go over to New Jersey.
1: Jersey.
2: And we're going to talk about a Medicaid lien, a state lien, a lifetime lien versus an at-death lien, and what are all these liens that we're talking about? So here are the facts. So Gabriel, an adult who lives in a house operated by ARC. This is those foundations.
1: Like a group home?
2: Yeah. When she and there she gets, you know, day and residential services.
1: Mm-hmm.
2: Okay. Well, DDD of New Jersey, which is the Department of Disabled Individuals in New Jersey, which is the Medicaid program in New Jersey, they've actually provided a lot of the services since 2012.
1: Okay.
2: Well, in December 2019, Gabriel inherited $600,000 from his sister.
1: Oh, right.
2: Yeah, from the estate of the sister. ARC petitioned to become guardian and petitioned to transfer those assets immediately to a pooled trust for her benefit.
1: Mm-hmm.
2: I would have done the same thing. DDD of New Jersey said, whoa, wait a minute. We've got a claim here. And that claim, that lien we have, that should be paid for and paid off for the past, you know, the existing amount of money that we're owed before we put any of this money into a pooled trust.

0: recover when there's not another Medicaid lien already out there.
1: Do you want to know my opinion as a layperson who's been going to the law school of Todd Lutsky for the past 20 years?
0: Yeah.
1: I would think that that inheritance would be counted as income in the month that it's received, and that we would then save that money before the end of that period.
0: For later.
1: For later.
0: I think so.
1: Do a pooled trust. Do whatever it is you're going to... I don't know if you do that in Jersey.
0: Again, New Jersey, every law is different. But
1: or an annuity or something.
0: So state-specific, correct, Susan. Uh-huh. You're able to make that assessment. I think that's accurate. We're going to explore that, I think, right now. But
1: I think I get an A for this semester with that.
0: You do. You've been paying attention.
1: Occasionally.
0: So whether this is the right answer or not, I mean, there does seem to be some logic that if there's no federal lien, then it can't take priority. It's a
1: right.
0: future lien. So I see how the state... might be able to recover again, mm-hmm. state-specific, so I don't know all the laws, but I'm going to give you some answers from a Massachusetts perspective.
1: Right.
0: But folks, this is what happens, right? After you get on Medicaid, remember, a Medicaid lien is not a bad thing because you could be paying, you know, $6,500 a month on Medicaid instead of $15,000 a month private mm-hmm. pay.
1: Yep.
0: So getting on Medicaid and having a lien is still your friend. So this isn't a bad thing. And that's what this guide is all about. What can we do last minute to protect assets that we've never protected? Or if we've done planning, there's going to be assets outside the trust that need protected when you're applying for Medicaid. So this guide is for everyone, people who planned and who haven't planned. It'll explain to you how to treat certain assets differently. Houses, rental properties, vacation homes, life insurance, annuities. 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Folks, assets are treated differently. Some are countable, some are not. Some can be saved last minute. Don't write the check. 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
1: How would you handle this case if Gabrielle was your client?
0: Yeah, so this is where I focused on the inheritance, Susan, just like you did. You know, if you're on Medicaid and in a nursing home, and I don't know here that they were, and that might be the difference. Remember,
1: okay, yep.
0: She was in some kind of ARC-operated home.
1: A group home. Got it.
0: So this yep. could be a very big mm-hmm. difference, but you're on the right track, and I'm going to treat this the same way. I'm assuming that what if we have somebody who's in a nursing home?
1: Yes.
0: And already on Medicaid, nursing home Medicaid, not community Medicaid,
1: mm-hmm.
0: but long-term care right. nursing home Medicaid. This is how the rule works. And so that might be the big difference here with the New Jersey case. But let's explore it. If you're on Medicaid and you get an inheritance, that's a lump sum
1: yep.
0: of money. The mass regs treat this as you said, Susan, as income in the month received and an asset in the following month.
1: Mm-hmm.
0: So you have 30 days. Now, why that matters is if it's income, then you're not technically considered over assets.
1: Right.
0: You're not over your $2,000 asset limit.
1: Mm-hmm.
0: And therefore, you don't lose Medicaid coverage. Now, yes, you might have to private pay the full month because you've got a whole ton of income. Well, that's okay. This money then, after you pay that, can be immediately moved into a pooled trust
1: mm-hmm.
0: within 30 days of, you know, and remaining eligible
1: yep.
0: for Medicaid. And or you could buy a Medicaid annuity
1: mm-hmm.
0: depending on how the numbers work, how old you are, and you know, how much you're dealing with. That's really different than what happened
1: right.
0: up here. So, again, if you're on Medicaid, and I'll give you now a real-life story. If you're on Medicaid and you've been on for several years and you get somebody who long-lost uncle receives you dies and leaves you money,
1: yep.
0: what happens? Well, in this case, I had a situation where husband and wife each received $300,000, same uncle. So that was nice. They took care of the spouse as well.
1: Mm-hmm.
0: Husband was at home. Wife was in the nursing home. I said, what do we do? I said, well, the husband's money's no problem, right? You could – I said, just – that's he's allowed to get that, and we can – after
1: that
0: you're on Medicaid, it doesn't
1: off.
0: Have any problem.
1: Okay.
0: I said, hold on to hers for a minute. Then I said, you know what? All right, let's transfer it to her, and now it's considered a lump sum.
1: Mm-hmm.
0: She gets it in 1 year. Then

0: then within 30 days, I said, okay, transfer it to the spouse. Why? Because transfers to spouses are no yep. 5-year waiting period. And then spouse is allowed to go ahead and buy, you know, actually transferring it to a spouse is not a disqualifying transfer. And so we were able to do that, and we could just buy an annuity for the money.
1: Okay.
0: Wow, what an amazing way to get around this whole problem.
1: I love a loophole.
0: And it worked.
1: But a legal loophole.
0: And it absolutely worked, and you could save the money. So you got to understand the rules when you allow those. You know, that those are all allowable rules, and you can keep the person on Medicaid.
1: You really need an attorney that this is what they do all day, every day with the elder law.
0: You do. I mean, like a life estate, you could put a lien on during life. If you're foolish enough to sell it during life, they're going to capture it.
1: Yes.
0: If you wait till death, they might put an at-death lien on it, but then you would have avoided probate, and it wouldn't be captured.
1: Right.
0: So you really got to understand it, and pooled trust could have been used as well last minute, but there are techniques out there for us to understand how to protect assets last minute. That's what the guide is about this month. Last minute Medicaid eligibility, 866-848-5699 or legalexchangeshow.com.
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2: 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That's DAV5K.Boston. 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Once again, here's Todd Lutsky and Susan Powers.
1: Welcome back, Todd. We have a few questions from listeners. First question comes from Rebecca in Malden, Mass. And Rebecca writes, my mother has a non-retirement annuity worth $400,000, but she hasn't taken any money out of it. She's been

0: based on her age. Do we know her age?
1: We don't know her age.
0: So the age might affect whether we can do the annuity or not, right? So if she's like in her like 90, you know, even 89, it may be the annuity might not work when we talk about how the numbers work. Mm-hmm. So we would have to go to a pooled trust route if the annuity doesn't work. I don't want to make it sound like there's nothing we can do. We will either do a pooled trust or an annuity here.
1: So annuity would be your first choice?
0: Yeah, the annuity would be the go-to because the lien that's attached to the annuity doesn't require also a payment to charity.
1: Okay.
0: So whereas the pooled trust does.
1: And a payback.
0: Yeah, the pooled trust has the lien, the payback, same as the annuity, but also you got to pay to charity.
1: Right.
0: 10% if it's under 2 years in the nursing home, 20% to charity if you're in the nursing home 2 years or more.
1: Okay.
0: So keep that in mind. So let's assume we could do the annuity. So we would take the $400,000 minus the two, and then we would buy a Medicaid annuity. What is this? It's the ability to convert that money from an income, from an asset to an income stream. You basically do it over her life expectancy. So when you're single, you go to a table.
1: Yeah.
0: And like if you're 75 years old, it would be like a 12-year life expectancy.
1: Okay.
0: So if she's 85, you know, maybe it's only a 6-year life expectancy. So
1: you don't do it for her life.
0: You do it over the life expectancy.
1: A specific term.
0: Right. You can't do
1: it.
0: Very good point. Don't say, oh, I can do it over your whole life. I got this much better product. You might. It might be a better product.
1: But not for nursing
0: but
1: homes.
0: But it ain't going to work for nursing homes.
1: Yeah.
0: So make sure it's term certain. So let's say she's 85 and there's a 6-year life expectancy. So we take the $398,000. We buy a Medicaid annuity. It pays out over 6 years, monthly.
1: Mm-hmm.
0: Interest is irrelevant. It's small. But the moment you convert that to a monthly income payment, it's now no longer an asset. And like magic, she's worth $2,000.
1: Okay.
0: So now she's eligible for Medicaid, and you apply.
1: Mm-hmm.
0: And, of course, that monthly check will come in and go to the nursing home. But, again, if you've got $4,500 a month coming in, between the annuity or $5,000 a month coming in between the annuity and your Social Security, well, Medicaid only costs $6,500 a month. There's a $1,500 a month lien attached to the annuity.
1: Better than the $15,000 a month.
0: Way better.
1: Right in the check.
0: And yes, with a single person, you do need to name the state as the beneficiary after you die for that payment. But so what? I've slowed the bleeding for Medicaid eligibility purposes. Folks, that's in the guide. An example like this about how you can slow bleeding of excess assets is in there. But more importantly, there's items in here that talk about how to maybe save the asset altogether last minute. Who can we transfer it to last minute? Is there a caretaker child? Is there a disabled child? Can the house just be considered non-countable if you're married? Might be, right? What about rental property? Can we make that non-countable? Is it lienable? Folks, there's things that can be done last minute, and each asset is treated differently, and it's treated differently if you're married versus single.
1: Mm-hmm.
0: This guide is for you if you've never done planning or if you've done planning. Call and get it. It will tell you how to protect what's not protected last minute when you go to a nursing home. 866-848-5699 or LegalExchangeShow.com. 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
1: Our last question comes from Betty in Norwood, Mass. And Betty writes, I created my irrevocable trust with you in 2015, leaving my assets equally to my children. My daughter recently passed away. What do I need to do to update my legal documents now? I want to make sure her children get her share. Will this restart my 5-year look back if I'm changing how I leave my assets?
0: So she's got the trust. Let's just review this. She's got the trust in place already since 2015.
1: 10 years ago.
0: So that's great news, folks, number one, that's more than 5 years ago. We're way beyond the 5-year look back period. And again, she was leaving assets equally to kids, but now she wants to update that.
1: Yes, one of her daughters passed away.
0: And again, just so you understand, when you lose a child, if it's going equally to my children and my grandchildren, losing a child might not be a reason to change your document. So first, I just want to let people know, because they might be listening thinking, oh, I got to run around changing my document every time a child passes away or something. Not necessarily. So if you still want to treat your children equally to the kids

0: living, if not living, that piece goes to that child's children. Stop. You don't have to change it.
1: So that's pretty standard language in your trust, right? And she did hers with you, so that would be the language that's
0: Oh, yeah, I didn't see that. Yeah, with me, yes. Yeah. So, yeah, so this probably would be in there already. All right, and if that's still what you want, no need to change it.
1: Okay.
0: Great news, hard stop. Now, if on the other hand, for some reason, and this would be rare, but it would have been something that the client tells us, oh, no, Todd, I want to treat my kids per capita. Well, again, no reason to change it. If it goes equally to my kids, if living, otherwise to the then living children, meaning if I have three and one dies, then it goes two ways.
1: Then it gets split.
0: That still works.
1: Right.
0: So I'm concerned as to why, just because your daughter died, that you would want to change this. One, I think it works in either direction. Now, if you're saying, on the other hand, that it was per capita, but now you're realizing, no, I really want to take care of the child that died's kids.
1: And that's what she's saying here.
0: And it wasn't that way, then yes.
1: But maybe she doesn't realize that that's built in to your trust, that if living otherwise to their children, you've already got that covered for her.
0: I would already have that covered. So likely I already have that covered. But just for fun, so we've answered that question, you could make this change.
1: So what if she hasn't lost a child, but she says, all right, well, I was going to leave everything to my kids. Now I want to maybe bring the grandkids in. I like them a little bit more. And she wants to add them to the mix. Can she do that?
0: Yeah, sure. So she could then say, I want to leave, 10% to all my grandkids and only 90% to my kids.
1: Yeah.
0: She absolutely could do that. And there's language in the trust that allows you to change the beneficiaries, and that change will not affect the five-year waiting period.
1: So even though it's irrevocable, you can still change your mind how you're leaving things.
0: You sure can, folks. Lots of flexibility in there. And in case you've not done your planning and you're faced with Medicaid eligibility, call and get this guide. 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
1: 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Maybe I'll be able to read your question on the air, and hopefully his answer will stop you from becoming one of his next real-life stories. 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We'll be back with more after this quick break on The Legal Exchange with Todd Lutsky.
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0: So you have made comments throughout the show that this guide is good for people who have not done their planning and people who have done their planning, because not necessarily everything goes into your trust.
1: Who are the people
0: that have done the planning? Is it just retirement accounts typically that you kind of have to plan for last minute when they've done their planning?
1: Yeah, so even if you've done your planning, remember, you're definitely right, Susan. You're not going to be putting any IRA qualified plan money in the trust. Just mm-hmm. can't. You got a big income tax. But you know what? I always tell people there's nothing wrong. You always have a personal bank account or two or three that you leave outside the trust. How much you leave in that personal bank account is really up to you and your needs.
0: Yeah.
1: But you always leave one out, mainly because your Social Security and your pension checks cannot be deposited into an account in the name of the trust.
0: Right.
1: So you got to leave it out to catch those dollars. So yes, it's going to be a combination of money that might be outside the trust in a bank account and IRA assets, mm-hmm. generally.
0: Okay.
1: There may also be a life insurance policy that you couldn't put in the trust during life, and you might have to deal with that.
0: And in that as well. Typically because you're still making premium payments?
1: Typically, if you don't have enough money in the trust to make the premium payment, then you really can't put the life insurance in there, because every time you make a premium payment, you would have a new five-year waiting period.
0: Got it.
1: So you pretty much leave those out.
0: Yeah, got it. Okay, so let's talk about the assets, help people understand what's actually at risk, because you want to try and put as much as possible that's at risk into your trust. So let's explain what is actually at risk. So I want to look at it from both the perspective of a married couple as well as a single person.
1: Okay.
0: The home is usually, very often, the largest asset for folks.
1: It is.
0: How is it treated for a married couple?
1: This is an asset not in the trust, correct? We've not put it in.
0: Yeah, nothing in the trust yet.
1: So nothing in, or this person just didn't do planning.
0: Mm-hmm.
1: Because clearly, I think the first answer would be, if you did planning, the house would be in there.
0: Right.
1: And it would be protected, end of story.
0: So this is just assuming there's no planning done, so what's at risk?
1: So if there's nothing done and we're doing it, did you say for a married couple?
0: For a married couple first. How is the home treated in terms of being at risk or not?
1: So the home is a special asset. It's considered non-countable, and I'm going to say this, if located in Massachusetts, because I'm assuming you're in Mass and your house is in Mass and you're going into a nursing home in Mass.
0: Yeah.
1: So it says, the statute says, the home is non-countable if located in Massachusetts and the healthy spouse is living there.
0: Mm-hmm.
1: There is no valuation limitation. It can be a $10 million home.
0: Okay.
1: It's still protected. No valuation limitation. And no lien rule applies. So no matter how expensive the house is, it's non-countable for the healthy spouse as it is living mm-hmm. there. So when the sick spouse goes into the nursing home, they don't count this as an asset. And the state cannot put a lien on it.
0: Yep.
1: Home run for the house.
0: Big home run.
1: One caveat. It's likely that that house was also owned jointly.
0: Yes.
1: Can you leave it that way and still get on Medicaid for him? Yes.
0: Mm-hmm.
1: Should you? No.
0: How come?
1: So you don't want to leave it jointly owned, because if the spouse that's at home dies out of order.
0: Right.
1: You hate when that happens. They shouldn't do that. Then that half of the house would go to the sick spouse who's in the nursing home, and now the house is 100% exposed because it's only owned by the nursing home applicant.
0: Right.
1: And we can talk about a single person in a minute, but so we would want to change the ownership of the house to put it in her name alone.
0: And would you do that after he's qualified for Medicaid?
1: Doesn't really matter. It's a non-countable asset, so you do got to do it within 90 days of approval no matter what.
0: Got it.
1: So you do got to move it.
0: Mm-hmm.
1: So, folks, that's just a little bit of one asset. That's just half of the treatment
0: of
1: one asset.
0: List.
1: We've got rental properties, vacation homes, life insurance. 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We've got IRA accounts. Folks, assets are treated differently depending on their countability status and whether you're married or single. And there's techniques like annuities and pooled trusts and caretaker child exceptions explained in here to do things that might actually save the asset completely.
0: Mm-hmm.
1: So learn what to do last minute. 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
1: Okay, so that's for a married couple.
0: Married only, yep.
1: How about if a single person owns a home and goes into the nursing home? How do they treat that home?
0: Yeah, very, very differently. So, first of all, is it non-countable? Not initially. You have to check a statute and see how this applies. It says if you go into a nursing home, the house is non-countable provided somebody as special is living there, which let's say we don't have any of those, like a spouse or because you're single or a disabled child or any of those things. Then you go all the way down the list and you say, oh, the only way to make this non-countable if nobody's living there that would protect it is check a box, believe it or not, on the application that says, I intend to return home.
1: So what happened? I mean, if you're going into a nursing home, you likely can't go back home again. So
0: that's right.
1: Does it depend on their health status or?
0: Nope. Completely subjective.
1: So they have the intention.
0: I intend
1: to. I'm not staying here forever.
0: I'm
1: going
0: not
1: home
0: staying here.
1: Point.
0: I'm going home. And so you check that box. Make sure you check that box. If you check that box, then the house becomes non-countable. But that's just the beginning test.
1: Mm.
0: Now there's other rules that apply. Now you got to look to a valuation test, right? So first and foremost, if the house is worth more than, or if you have an equity interest that exceeds, I'm going to check, I think it's like $1,133,000 or something like that today, call it $1,000,001 for easy numbers. Here in Mass, different for other states. So let's say as long as if the value of the house was $1,000,002, hard stop, you're denied Medicaid. That's how powerful this is. You're going to be denied Medicaid. Now, you have to have an equity interest that exceeds. But again, if you can't go borrow the money, because if you borrow the money to bring down the equity, now you've
1: now
0: got
1: you
0: a bunch
1: a
0: of money.
1: Of cash,
0: you got a bunch of money in your bank account. And that's going to make you ineligible because you have more than $2,000.
1: Right.
0: And then you pay off the debt and you're back. It's a circle. So that's a hard stop. So let's assume for the moment that we've checked the box and yes, it's worth less than $1,000,001-ish.
1: Mm-hmm.
0: Are we eligible? Well, at least we know the house is non-countable. So the house by itself will not prevent you
1: from becoming
0: eligible for Medicaid.
1: Okay.
0: However, unlike with a married couple, this house will be liened.
1: Okay.
0: They will put a lifetime lien on it and, of course, an at-death lien on it.
1: Mm-hmm.
0: So if you sell it during life, they're going to want paid back for whatever services they provided.
1: Yeah.
0: Makes sense. My advice likely would be please don't sell it during life because if you convert it to money, it might be a lot harder to
1: now
0: protect those dollars.
1: Again.
0: Right.
1: Yeah.
0: How am I going to protect those dollars? Is the annuity going to work? Do I have to do a pooled trust? So selling it isn't always the best bet. Renting it is fine. You don't have to. But keeping it, and then you get a step up in basis, and even if there is a lien on it when you die, because they will put a lien on at death, the kids could sell it, no capital gains tax, because they got a step up in basis. And you know what? If we got to pay a lien, we pay a lien.
1: Yep.
0: Or keep it, right, and pay off the lien, and you got a nice rental property with a step up in basis. You can always mortgage it. Folks, that's just the house. 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
0: Thank you, Susan. It's always a pleasure.
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7: Hi, it's Chuck and Mike from the Armstrong Advisory Group, and our guide this month is titled Navigating Retirement Housing Choices. Mike, as you get towards retirement, what are some of the considerations for whether you should stay in the property that you've been in for a while or consider moving to a new one?
8: To me, for most people, they come down to two factors. One would be financial, and two would be quality of life. Mm. And so, you know, first things first, right? I mean, you're heading to retirement. Did you do enough saving to be able to afford to live in the same place you did, with or without that mortgage, with where property taxes and insurance costs have been going? So that's probably number one. But the one that people kind of start to forget about is the quality of life. And so how close am I to family? How close am I to health care? And am I going to be safe in this house 20 years from now from a health care perspective?
7: It seems like for most people, they're going to have different priorities as far as which of those come first. So it very much is not here's what you do, but more here are the things you need to consider and then get to your own conclusion.
8: Yeah, but I think it's important that people think long term on this. Mm.